0: Meanwhile, Iranian leaders acknowledge foreign trade has shrunk by a third due to U.S. sanctions and blockade. This is Iran's president, Masoud Pezeshkian.
1: We do not seek war. That has been our message to the world until now. However, in the face of aggression, we will not stand by. We are capable of delivering a decisive response. Instability in this region would affect everyone and create serious problems. Instability is in no country's interest.
0: President Trump Friday confirmed the United States has struck a deal with Venezuela to control more than 65 billion barrels of Venezuelan oil. Trump said on Truth Social the agreement would more than double U.S. oil reserves and, quote, substantially lower gas prices for all Americans, unquote, amidst the U.S.-Israeli war on Iran and the closure of the Strait of Hormuz. On Saturday, Venezuela's interim president, Delcy Rodriguez, hailed the deal as an economic revival for Venezuela.
2: Hay algo que debe quedar absolutamente claro.
3: One thing must remain absolutely clear. Venezuela retains ownership and sovereignty over its resources while utilizing capital, technology, and operational capacity to support the recovery of a strategic industry that has been severely affected by sanctions.
0: But many economists warn Venezuelans won't actually see significant benefits from the agreement. The deal also sparked widespread condemnation of the U.S. takeover of Venezuela's oil reserves after the abduction of former President Nicolas Maduro and the First Lady Celia Flores in January. U.S. Senator Chris Van Hollen said, quote, this is proof Trump put our service members at risk to get Venezuelan oil for his billionaire buddies. Putting our soldiers' lives on the line for private profit is a gross dereliction of his constitutional duty, Senator Van Hollen said. In Nepal, more than 900 people have been confirmed dead after a massive wall of water, mud and debris crashed through a Himalayan river valley on the border with Tibet. The number of missing people has topped 4,700. Rescuers are now digging into roughly a dozen hydropower tunnels where more than 900 workers are trapped, debris blocking the entrances. Meanwhile, in Kathmandu, morgues are full as families are searching hospitals for their missing loved ones. Crews have buried hundreds of unidentified bodies in shallow graves. This is a farmer who has four missing family members.
4: Everyone is hoping to find relatives. The army camp is crowded and we need to wait for some time. There is hope, but bodies may be lying in nearby fields or farmland. But their families, like us, are hopeful. I left my work in Kathmandu to come here and look for our missing relatives.
0: After headlines, we'll go to Kathmandu to speak with journalist Kunda Dixit. Back in the United States, at least one person has been confirmed dead and 15 are still missing at Grand Canyon National Park in Arizona after a flash flood swept through the canyon Saturday. Over 60 people were evacuated from the park. In immigration news, ICE plans to spend as much as $2 million to purchase robot dogs to aid in immigration enforcement operations. It follows the agency's recent decision to purchase electric shock gloves for officers. CBS News reports that in the span of 10 days, the Trump administration deported more than 100 immigrants from the U.S. to at least eight countries in Africa they have no ties to, among them Afghans who help U.S. military members. The U.S. deportees have been sent to the Central African Republic, Equatorial Guinea, Liberia, and several other nations across Africa's Trump expand secretive third country agreements. This comes as another federal appeals courts block the Trump administration's efforts to indefinitely detain immigrants without access to bond hearings. This was the eighth ruling rejecting the policy. In more related news, the Board of Immigration Appeals has overturned a policy that allowed people with deferred action for childhood arrivals, or DACA, to travel outside the United States and re-enter the country with government permission. The policy is known as advanced parole. The Trump administration will now have the ability to penalize DACA recipients who leave the U.S. under advanced parole by denying them the right to apply for permanent U.S. residency for at least 10 years. In the occupied West Bank, at least three Palestinians were killed in an Israeli airstrike on Jenin Friday. This was the first Israeli airstrike in the West Bank in months. As Israel escalates military raids, the Palestine Red Crescent said Israeli soldiers briefly detained medics and blocked their access to the site of the strike. In more news from the West Bank, masked Israeli settlers assaulted a Palestinian woman and three members of an NBC news team reporting on the ground Saturday. The news crew was interviewing Aida Ahmed Abdullah and her family in the town of Jalud near Nablus when they were attacked. Abdullah and her family had been violently forced from their home by Israeli settlers. In Gaza, an Israeli strike killed two Palestinians, including a three-year-old boy identified as Tayyam Hamdan, in the central Gaza Strip on Sunday. Since last October's so-called ceasefire, Israel's killed over 1,200 Palestinians in Gaza. This comes as Haaretz reports armed Palestinian militias have become an operational arm of the Israeli army and the counterintelligence agency Shin Bet inside Gaza. An Israeli Air Force officer who spoke with Haaretz said, quote, "You see the state of Israel, the IDF and Shin Bet sending armed, trained militias to commit war crimes. And I'm the one who has to protect them during their operations so they don't get hurt," unquote. A federal judge has ruled that the Trump administration's violated the constitutional rights of international students in seeking to deport them for their pro-Palestinian activism and criticism of Israel. In her ruling, U.S. District Judge Noel Wise wrote, quote, "In the United States, free speech, including the freedom to criticize the government and its leaders, is not a sign of our democracy's fragility. It is evidence of its strength. That strength is diminished when members of our society, citizens and non-citizens alike, must self-censor and behave or suffer the government's retaliation," unquote. The lawsuit was filed by the student newspaper, the Stanford Daily, which claimed that some of its writers who are on student visas declined to cover pro-Palestinian protests or report on topics related to Israel and requested their articles on such topics be removed, fearing deportation. In Ukraine, a Russian attack on a weapons depot on Friday night triggered enormous explosions and fires that engulfed dozens of homes and buildings, killing 38 people. It's Russia's deadliest attack on Ukraine this year. On Saturday, Russian strikes on Kyiv killed a two-year-old girl and injured 12 others. On Sunday, Russian troops dropped bombs on private houses, killing two people, including a 13-year-old. In Russia, Ukraine hit a commercial facility Sunday, killing two people. Another person was killed in a Ukrainian attack in the Russian-controlled part of Luhansk region in eastern Ukraine. President Trump Sunday threatened to report NBC's Kristen Welker to the FCC, the Federal Communications Commission, for her comments on Trump's endorsement of GOP candidates. In a post on Truth Social, Trump said Welker, who's the longtime host of Meet the Press, should face, quote, rebuke or punishment, unquote, from the FCC for saying Trump's political endorsements have yielded, quote, mixed results in recent primary elections ahead of midterms in November. Trump lashed out, quote, "How can anyone be allowed to say this working for freely given public airwaves," unquote. Trump went on to accuse what he described as the, quote, "radical left news," unquote, of harassment and libel. FCC Chair Brendan Carr has often sided with Trump in his attacks against the press and free speech. Here in New York, protesters gathered outside Madison Square Garden to rally against a visit from Mohan Bhagwat, the chief of the RSS, a far-right paramilitary organization closely linked to India's ruling BJP party. India's Prime Minister Narendra Modi is a member of the group, and Bhagwat's rally in New York marks the beginning of a global speaking tour for the 100th anniversary of the RSS. Democracy Now! Spoke to Sunny Singh, a Sikh activist at the rally.
5: The RSS has state power in India right now, which is not only a threat to people in my community, as the Indian government targets us for assassinations in parts of the diaspora in the U.S. and Canada, but also to our Muslim brothers and sisters, our Christian brothers and sisters, other religious minorities, and Dalit and Bahujan people. So I stand in solidarity with all those communities. I'm also here to stand up for my own community.
0: And in Washington, D.C., 63 years after Martin Luther King stood on the steps of the Lincoln Memorial and delivered his I Have a Dream speech, thousands assembled Friday to warn against the attacks on voting rights. It comes as the Supreme Court this year significantly weakened Section 2 of the Voting Rights Act, making it harder for plaintiffs to challenge discriminatory voting maps. Friday's event drew union members, students, members of black fraternities and sororities, and activists from around the country. Speakers included Martin Luther King Jr.'s granddaughter, Yolanda Renee King, and his son, Martin Luther King III, as well as U.S. Senator Bernie Sanders of Vermont and Democratic Congressmember Alexandria Ocasio-Cortez of New York.
6: Be clear about the country that we are fighting for. We, the people, demand full, protected, and restored voting rights in the United States of America.
0: Civil rights leader Ron Daniels will join us later in the broadcast. He attended this weekend's commemoration and was there for the March on Washington in 1963. And those are some of the headlines. This is Democracy Now!, democracynow.org, The War and Peace Report. I'm Amy Goodman. In Nepal, more than 900 people have been confirmed dead after a massive wall of water, mud and debris crashed through a Himalayan river valley on the border with Tibet. More than 4,700 people are missing. Rescue efforts are also underway for more than 900 hydropower workers believed to be trapped in more than a dozen underground tunnels blocked by debris. Families are searching hospitals for the missing, and crews have buried hundreds of unidentified bodies in shallow graves. This is a Nepali man searching for missing family members.
4: Everyone is hoping to find relatives. The army camp is crowded, and we need to wait for some time. There is hope, but bodies may be lying in nearby fields or farmland. But their families, like us, are hopeful. I left my work in Kathmandu to come here and look for our missing relatives.
0: On Sunday, the World Health Organization, WHO, partnered with the Nepal Army to rush essential supplies to flood-affected parts of central Nepal. This is WHO team lead in Nepal, Dr. Balinder Singh Chawla, describing the scale of the destruction.
7: We've washed away. There are families that have been washed away. The health facilities have been washed away. And people are in dire need of support. WHO has been trying to assess the needs and respond to the government of Nepal with whatever best we can at this moment. We have been supporting with our IEHK kits. We've been supporting with tents. We've been supporting with other supplies as required. And there are other supplies that are coming from Kathmandu to this place.
0: For more, we go to Kathmandu, Nepal, where we're joined by Kunda Dixon. He's a former editor and current publisher of Nepali Times. His most recent piece is headlined, Nepal Avalanche Was Live on Drone Camera. Dixon is author of Dateline Earth, Journalism as If the Planet Mattered, and also a People's War trilogy of the Nepal conflict. He's also a media educator and chair of the Center for Investigative Journalism, Nepal. Kunda Dixit, welcome back to Democracy Now! It's an honor to have you with us. Our condolences over the horror of what has taken place. Well over 5,000 people dead or missing at this point. The numbers may be going up. Still, people are being searched for, especially in these hydroelectric hydropower tunnels. Can you talk about what's happening on the ground?
8: Well, on the ground, I think we're just picking up the pieces now. Hope is fading for most of those who are missing. This runs into thousands, mainly because many of them are buried under, 100, 200 meters of debris. Our bodies are being washed up in all the way down in India, 250 kilometers downstream. So this is a catastrophe of unimaginable proportions. I, in my career, have never seen anything like it. And we have covered other glacial lake bursts in the Himalaya before. Because there is so little news of bodies, their relatives are really distraught, as you showed here earlier. And they're, thronging to hospital morgues. The morgues are full, so their bodies are being buried after DNA identification so that they can be brought up later for cremation. But actually, the strange thing is there are very few bodies compared to the numbers who are missing. So it's a terrible situation. It's a huge human tragedy, but it's also an economic loss for the country. Much worse, in fact, than the 2015 earthquake in Nepal, which killed 9,000 people.
0: Can you talk about the fact, I mean, people refer to an act of God. We're talking about a glacier, something you have written about extensively, and the effects of climate change on your community, on the country of Nepal, on Tibet. And what this means when you are right next to the largest greenhouse gas emitter, China. And of course, I'm speaking to you from the historically largest greenhouse gas emitter, the United States, and what this means for a country like Nepal, not responsible, to say the least, for climate change.
8: Yeah, we are now next to India and China, who are the biggest emitters together. But in per capita terms, they're not as high as industrialized countries, even now. And China is taking great leaps in renewable energy. So is India going that way. So this is historical. The buildup of greenhouse gases has led to this. We used to say that the glaciers are melting in the Himalaya. Now it seems like the mountains are cracking up. And this seems to be the case in this event, which happened on a mountain in Nepal, near the Chinese border, where mountains that are already fragile because of seismic activity are now losing the permafrost ice that used to be inside the cracks in the rocks, which have now melted because of global warming. And then the mountains are literally crumbling. And what happened this time, it seems, is that the rocks, the bedrock underneath the glacier, gave way. So it came down with the rocks and the ice on top of it into the valley below, into a river that then flowed into Nepal. So this has sort of redefined what global warming and climate change is doing, not just to Nepal and the Himalaya, but to the planet.
0: Can you talk about what the Red Cross is saying right now? I mean, the number of people, we don't know the numbers at this point, and particularly the hydropower tunnels and what is happening.
8: Yeah, this happened on a river called the Trisuli, which actually starts in Tibet and flows into Nepal. And it is a major economic corridor. It is for tourism. A lot of trekkers and mountaineers go through this valley to go climb mountains and hike in them. It's an extremely scenic area. It's very beautiful. It's also the economic corridor to China, Nepal's second largest trading partner. Most of our trade goes through a border checkpoint, which now no longer exists, from Nepal into China. The highway leading to that checkpoint has been swept away. And it's also a conduit for pilgrims going up to holy lakes up in the mountains in Nepal as well as in Tibet. And this Friday was actually the full moon day, was one of the holiest days of the year for pilgrims. So the valley was full of tourists and pilgrims and travelers and traders, trucks and buses. So that's why the death toll among the visitors was so high. But we can't even imagine. I mean, no one has even calculated precisely the death toll among Nepali people in the settlements and the towns and the villages that were completely wiped off the map.
0: This is exiled Tibetan spiritual leader, the Dalai Lama, speaking on Sunday.
1: The recent flash floods in the Nepal-Tibet border region, particularly in the Kyrgyz on the Tibetan side and in the Rasuwa area of Nepal, have caused great loss of life, suffering, and destruction. For the benefit of the deceased, those missing, we will pray to Avalokiteshvara and recite the six-syllable mantra. May these prayers help and benefit all those affected by this tragedy.
0: Can you talk, Khanda Dixit, about what is needed from the international community at this point?
8: Well, I think at the point immediately we needed that specialized digging equipment to reach those tunnels of the hydropower plants that you mentioned. There are about 900 workers and engineers who are stuck inside. Some of them have been now approached But they found no survivors inside and no sign of life. The others are in a remote areas, and even the entrances have now been completely plugged by the sediment that came down the river. I think in the longer term, this is going to take years, if not a decade, to rehabilitate and find jobs and find economic activity, find homes for people who have been displaced downstream. And this is going to run into hundreds of thousands of people who will be affected indirectly. It might actually spur more out-migration to cities and abroad, people leaving just to take care of their families and to rebuild. The government is now, we have a new government in the last, it's just been in power for 6 months after the Gen Z uprising exactly a year ago. And they have some amazingly talented technocrats with international exposure. And I'm sure that, you know, they understand the gravity of the situation and are approaching in multilateral donors as well as countries abroad for specialized help, as well as long-term assistance for development and to get the economic activity going again.
0: And you face the possibility in this last 30 seconds of another flood, Kunda?
8: Yeah, it's raining heavily outside. I'm looking outside my window towards the north where the valley is. And I see on the weather radar that the area that where the flood originated behind Langtang Mountain is now under a very heavy thunderstorm and snowfall. So we're not out of these woods yet.
0: Kunda Dixit, former editor and current publisher of Nepali Time, most recent piece, Nepal Avalanche Was Live on Drone Camera, author of Dateline Earth, Journalism as If the Planet Mattered, and A People War Trilogy of the Nepal Conflict. Coming up, the Washington Post revealed several U.S. military leaders have advised the defense secretary against extending the war in Iran. We'll speak with William Hartung, author of The Trillion-Dollar War Machine. Stay with us.

0: Small Things by Kasi Velaza performing at the Brooklyn Folk Festival. This is Democracy Now!, democracynow.org, The War and Peace Report. I'm Amy Goodman. The Washington Post revealed several U.S. military leaders have advised Defense Secretary Pete Hegseth against extending the war in Iran because the six-month-old war has degraded the military's ability to confront threats elsewhere. The warnings appeared in a classified assessment recently shared with Hegseth. The Washington Post reports the warnings were detailed by the heads of the Army, Navy, and Air Force, and the four-star commanders overseeing U.S. operations throughout Europe, Asia, and Latin America. This comes after multiple reports have revealed the U.S. is facing a munitions shortage. According to Reuters, the U.S. Army has used up much of its global stockpile of surface-to-surface long-range missiles. We're joined now by William Hartung, principal advisor at the Project on Government Oversight. His new piece for The Nation headlined "The Real Reason There's a Munitions Shortage." His latest book is titled "The Trillion-Dollar War Machine: How Runaway Military Spending Drives America into Foreign Wars and Bankrupts Us at Home." So what is the real reason for this shortage? And do you believe there is one, Bill?
1: Too many wars. I mean, if you're going to arm a genocide, wage an illegal war on Iran, the prior arming of Ukraine, you're going to run out of munitions. And of course, these interceptors are dealing with drones that cost tens of thousands. They cost millions. So the Pentagon is completely dysfunctional when it comes to fighting this kind of war. They have depleted some of these things to some degree, perhaps a third to a half. But the reason they're saying this is because then it would be ready for a war with China. If we have a war with China, we're in deep, deep trouble. We really have a diplomacy gap more than a munitions gap.
0: I mean, we were just reporting on the U.S. attacking Iran again for the first time in a month.
1: Yeah, well, I think Hegseth and Trump, they have a foreign policy more based on fantasy and the president's ego than any kind of analysis. I mean, he thought he was going to swoop in there, put in a leader that was conducive to U.S. interests, and he's got a six-month war on his hands. So whether they'll listen to the military leaders is hard to know, but the fact that they spoke up is kind of unique in Trump world.
0: Can you talk about the U.S. using, to say the least, expensive missiles to attack Iran's, to say the least, inexpensive drones?
1: Well, yeah. You know, an Iranian drone might cost $30,000 or $40,000. A cruise missile is $2 million. Some of the Patriot interceptor batteries are over $10 billion. The THAAD missile defense system, a full battery, could be $18 billion. So the so-called cost-exchange ratio is not in the U.S. favor. And, of course, these things take time to build. So it's great as a money-making machine for the weapons industry, but it's not any way to wage a conflict, of course, a conflict that shouldn't have been started in the first place.
0: Your book is called "The Trillion-Dollar War Machine." The U.S. has never spent more on the military than it is now, and it has a critical shortage of weapons?
1: Yes. It's partly because they like to build the big-ticket things. The F-35, the bombers, the aircraft
0: carriers.
1: What
0: about the F-35, which you've, to say the least, criticized?
1: Well, it's probably the most dysfunctional weapons program in living memory. It was supposed to do many things, does none of them well. It's in the hangar half of the time. It was supposed to be a revolution in military procurement. It's kind of proven why you have to take those claims with a grain of salt, like the new tech claims about how the miracles they're going to do are probably just that, a marketing technique.
0: Can you talk about how the weapons are being used? Last week's Democracy Now! Headline, this comes as the Associated Press reports the Pentagon faces a beyond critical shortage of Patriot missile interceptors in Europe after exhausting most of its supply defending U.S. bases and Israel from Iranian drones and missiles. Talk about the role of the interceptors, specifically what role they play in the U.S. defense of Israel.
1: Well, yes. You know, these drones can be quite capable, and as I said, they're relatively cheap by military terms. So to defend Israel, to defend U.S. bases, to defend U.S. communication nodes, they need to use these expensive missiles. And you can't build them quickly, so they've taken them from Europe. They'll probably use fewer in the Gulf, although they have to defend parts of the Gulf. So it's really I think they thought they could bully their way to victory, and they really didn't build. Our military is less about defense than about enriching contractors. So that dysfunction is...
0: And what about that? The level of profit of the military contractors at this point?
1: Well, you know, more than half the Pentagon budget goes to contractors. And usually in wartime, they get more because they're supposed to go quicker and so forth. But for example, out of Ukraine, they gave General Dynamics money to build an ammunition plant that literally didn't produce anything in 2 years, as Politico, ProPublica reported. So this idea, push it out the door more quickly, is working against a dysfunctional arms industry.
0: Final comments on what people should understand at this point and what you feel should be the direction this country is going. And given the amount of dark money in politics right now, in campaign contributions, do you also hold the Democrats responsible?
1: Yeah, it's a bipartisan problem. Trump, of course, is shouting it from the rooftops. But I'm not worried about a munitions gap. I'm worried about a democracy gap, a public health gap, environmental protection gap, equality gap. Those are the things that are going to harm people, certainly more than Iran or even more than China. So we need to demand that rather than doubling down on a bigger arms industry, we start meeting people's needs.
0: William Hartung, principal advisor at the Project on Government Oversight, will link to your new piece, The Real Reason There's a Munitions Shortage. His latest book, co-authored with Ben Freeman, is titled The Trillion Dollar War Machine, How Runaway Military Spending Drives America into Foreign Wars and Bankrupts Us at Home. This is Democracy Now!, democracynow.org. I'm Amy Goodman. We turn now to Gary, Indiana, where thousands of residents recently spent 2 weeks without power following a storm that ripped through the majority black city. Indiana Governor Mike Braun and others have called for investigations into why it took the private utility company, Northern Indiana Public Service Company, NIPSCO, so long for power to be restored. NIPSCO is privately owned and partially owned by Blackstone. The blackout impacted all aspects of life, from residents being trapped in apartments to gas stations running out of fuel to grocery stores being forced to close. During the blackout, residents of Gary decried the company's failure to restore power.
2: You got to think about Gary is predominantly black. And look how they're treating us. It's terrible out here, man. It's terrible. And it shouldn't even be this way in 2026, man. 2026 is still like this, and it's terrible, man. It's terrible. I feel bad, to be honest with you, man.
0: Officials have estimated the storm might have resulted in up to $5 billion in damages in Gary and other Indiana communities. Gary is a majority black city, about 80%, which is home of what was once the world's largest steel mill in the world. But deindustrialization has taken its toll on the city. In the 60s, the city's population reached over 175,000. Today, it stands at under 70,000. About a third of the population lives below the poverty line. We go now to Gary, Indiana, where we're joined by the city's mayor, Eddie Melton. Welcome to Democracy Now! Can you talk about the state of your city right now? As we reported over the last 2 weeks, tens of thousands of people without electricity and all that that means, and where you're standing right now.
3: Me on the show, as you can imagine, a city without power for over 2 weeks is still in recovery. We have about 95-97% of the population that is back with power. Many of the folks that are without power is because they received personal damage to their homes, ripping off weather heads and things of that nature. So we've been raising the dollars before there was a commitment from the state and federal government so we can help those individuals restore power. So we're still in the recovery phase as we speak.
0: Can you talk about the role of the private energy company NIPSCO for the country, for the world to understand what took place? Actually, you used to work for them. Is that right, Mayor Melton?
3: Yeah, absolutely. So I understand the process. So I would tell you that for a storm that came through. They say that it's almost as a Category 2 hurricane came through Northwest Indiana, swept through three counties, Lake County, Porter County, and LaPorte County, portions of LaPorte County. Heavy wind and rain. That rain went to central Indiana, where there's significant flooding that occurred there as well, ripping trees up out of the ground, causing a lot of destruction to our grid system. So having worked there, I understand the process of restoration of power. I didn't work on the operations side, but I dealt much with that aspect of it. And knowing mutual aid that comes from other communities, I was saddened to see that we didn't receive that mutual aid as much as the size of Gary is. Gary is 52 square miles, so it takes a significant amount of labor and hands on deck to restore a lot of that system.
0: When the city, when the state, when the company announced its restoration, did it mention, was Gary even included in the schedule?
3: That was where the initial outcry from us started. When an energy company releases their estimated time of restoration, it typically lists out those communities in certain regional areas and pockets. But this was an abnormal storm. And I urged the utility company to break down the city separate from the other regional populations that they were identifying. When we did not see Gary listed in the beginning, it felt as if we were being left behind and overlooked. So we pressed and we called before the public, and we told them to come before the public to do a press conference to articulate what was the problem, how long it's going to take for restoration, and to start listing Gary separately from other cities so we can have an accurate account and we can track it from a transparency perspective.
0: Do you think it had something to do with Gary being more than 80% Black, a third of the population under the poverty line?
3: Well, that's what I felt at that moment. When you look and you do not see your city listed on there. Now, granted, there were other cities that weren't mentioned. But when your power is out at your home and you're in your city, you're looking for your city. So to omit the city, it felt very overlooking and not the direct attention that it need in an emergency such as that.
0: Many climate studies have shown that climate chaos we're experiencing all over this country, not to mention the world. We were just talking about Nepal. Will disproportionately hurt under-resourced and underserved communities. Can you talk about the efforts underway in Indiana to protect its citizens from future storms and also the lawsuits that have already been brought, for example, against NIPSCO?
3: Yes. So we put together a series of demands to the utility company. One of that is hardening the infrastructure. If we had six storms last year, and this year we've had 14 already before the end of the year, and we've never seen wind this strong before. If we're seeing winds close to 100 mile or over 100 miles an hour, they need to ensure that the utility grid system is going to sustain that type of wind. So there's going to be, what type of poles are going to be used? Are they going to be hardened with a different type of material instead of just the typical wooden poles? Are they going to put cement in the base of these? Are they going to upgrade the circuitry as well as the transformers? All of this stuff has to take place for a city the size of Gary to endure more and severe storms. Right now, we have received the federal declaration of a natural disaster for the state of Indiana. And the governor himself also provided some resources. And today there'll be FEMA will be on the ground. I'll be meeting with FEMA hands on and the governor to ensure that the resources are deployed throughout the entire city.
0: Eddie Melton, I want to thank you for being with us. Mayor of Gary, Indiana. This is Democracy Now!, democracynow.org, the War and Peace Report. I'm Amy Goodman. In 1972, Gary, Indiana, was the site of the historic National Black Political Convention. To many, it was known as the Gary Convention. Its impact still felt today. Among those who attended, Coretta Scott King, Betty Shabazz, the wife of Malcolm X, Jesse Jackson, Bobby Seale, Louis Farrakhan, Shirley Chisholm, Harry Belafonte, Mary Baraka, the great New Jersey poet, and others. The convention led to the founding of the National Black Political Assembly. Our next guest, Ron Daniels, served as president of the assembly from 74 to 1980. Ron Daniels joins us now, president of the Institute of the Black World 21st Century, convener of the National African American Reparations Commission, host of Vantage Point on WBAI 99.5 FM New York and on the Pacifica Network, just back, actually, from the 63rd anniversary of the March on Washington, where thousands gathered this weekend for that incredible day 63 years ago when Dr. King gave his I Have a Dream speech. Dr. Daniels, if you can start off by talking about placing Gary, Indiana, in this political context, this historical context that many young people who are watching and listening to this show right now had never heard of.
4: Well, there are a lot of young people now asking about the Gary National Black Political Convention. It was one of the great gatherings in the history of black people in this country. I did have the honor of playing an incredible role in it, actually coming out of Youngstown, Ohio. I'm listening to all of these steel towns, and Youngstown is a steel town. Had the opportunity to serve as co-convener of the Ohio delegation, along with Mayor Stokes of Cleveland. And so there, the Gary Convention set forth a black political agenda, which if you look at it, and I read it occasionally, you would think we're still in the same spot. We're not actually in the same spot, but some of the same issues, D.C. statehood, for example, that was raised at the March on Washington. I'm reflecting back on how D.C. statehood was a major call at the Gary National Black Political Convention. Its historic outcome, really, more than anything else, was it led to a watershed number of black elected officials leaving with the idea that it wasn't necessarily the skin color or the character of a person that was important or the individuals. It was about an agenda. No permanent friends, no permanent enemies, but a permanent agenda. That process of having periodic gatherings to say, what is our agenda? That's what we should be fighting for. And when I think about Gary, I think about Richard Gordon Hatcher, one of the most, I think, the most influential and most progressive mayor of his time, along with Marion Barry of Washington, D.C., and Mayor Jackson first term. He and I were very close friends. We worked together in the Jackson campaign. Of course, he was chairman of the 1988 Jackson for President campaign. I served as a deputy campaign manager. And when you look at really where we are today in terms of urban policy, you look at Gary and you raise the question about cities being left back, the whole question of deindustrialization. You had Mayor Hatcher, one of the most progressive mayors. He was sharp. He was brilliant. But the fact of the matter is that town was run by U.S. Steel. U.S. Steel was the second largest steel producing center. It may have had the biggest plant. Pittsburgh, number one. Gary, number two. Youngstown was number four. So whatever, when U.S. Steel dictated its terms, or when U.S. Steel eventually pulled out, it was a devastating blow to the city of Gary, leading to increasing crime and poverty, that the kind of situation that you see now. And it really raises questions really about an agenda moving forward. For example, I'm listening about the private electrical company. Well, you know, Amy, one of the things that a lot of people have forgotten about is there was a time when we had a much more robust public space. And I argue that the public space is the great equalizer in a racialized capitalist system. So we need public utilities. But instead of having public utilities, we're negotiating with private utilities. And they don't serve almost any community well, but they certainly don't serve black and brown and marginalized communities well. And I do mean by that also poor white communities. So there's a lot to be unpacked in terms of what's going on in Gary. But it's also important to look forward in this moment to the need of black folks to come together. One of the outcomes, ultimately, that relationship between Richard Gordon, Hatcher, and Jesse Jackson, the Rainbow Coalition. We're in a period now where we need something similar to a Rainbow Coalition to really address the critical issues that were talked about at the March on Washington that just occurred. Kudos to Reverend Sharpton and Martin King III and Andrea Waters King for convening again a huge number of leaders that came together, which we need for this moment, because this is one of, if not the most dangerous moment in the history of these United States of America. That's the negative side. The positive side is we have the capacity, utilizing the concept of King's beloved community and a rainbow formation, to actually lead the way to a very positive agenda. In fact, a game-changing, transformative agenda that will deal with finally getting rid of some of the kinds of things that you just talked about, the money, dark money in politics, and also really beginning to deal with the question of a basic standard of living for all human beings in this society, in terms of not only Medicare for air, but Medicare for all. McKean's call for guaranteed annual income, a Bill of Rights that would talk about education for all. These bold ideas is what we need right now. Bold, bold, transformative ideas.
0: Ron Daniels, on Friday, you were in Washington, D.C., 63 years after Dr. Martin Luther King stood on the steps of the Lincoln Memorial and gave his I Have a Dream speech. Thousands assembled on Friday, including you, to warn against the attacks on voting rights. Among the people who spoke, Martin Luther King's son, Martin Luther King, Senator Bernie Sanders, Alexandria Ocasio-Cortez, as well as Martin Luther King Jr.'s granddaughter, Yolanda Renee King.
5: We will pick up the baton. We will restore the dream when voting rights are weakened. We will restore the dream when hatred tries to divide us. We will restore the dream when children are afraid to go to school. We will restore the dream when people are threatened, are treated as less than human because of their race, religion, gender, immigration status, whom they love, how much money they have, or where they were born. We will restore the dream.
0: So that is

0: It is perhaps the sort of the dying gasp of a system that needs a major overhaul. And one of the things that was so inspiring about the March on Washington, there were really, really thousands of young people there as well. And they spoke out. You saw them assembled under the leadership of the NAN Youth Division and whatever. So I'm very optimistic that, as Maya Angelou says, strong young women and men, strong people keep coming on. We are going to change this country. No matter how difficult it is, we're not going back.
1: Dr. Ron Daniels, president of the Institute of the Black World, 21st Century. Thank you so much for being with us. Coming up, Jane Fonda remembers Dolly Parton, who was laid to rest this weekend. They starred together in 9 to 5.
2: Working 9 to 5.
1: Jane Fonda and Lily Tomlin, who together starred in 9 to 5. This is Democracy Now!, democracynow.org. I'm Amy Goodman. Yes, the legendary singer-songwriter, country superstar Dolly Parton, who died Tuesday in Nashville, Tennessee, surrounded by her loved ones, 80 years old, reportedly battling cancer, was laid to rest in a private burial Friday. News of Parton's death sparked tributes around the world, honoring a musical legacy that spanned decades. Dolly Parton won multiple Grammys, numerous other awards. She also starred in the 1980 film 9 to 5, yes, with Lily Tomlin and Jane Fonda. I spoke with Jane Fonda this weekend behind the stage at the Middlebury New Filmmakers Festival, where she was being honored and has a new film, Gaslit. I asked her about her relationship with Dolly Parton and the film 9 to 5.
3: So this is how 9 to 5 came to be what it was. Back in the 70s, the anti-Vietnam War movement, our movement was called the Indochina Peace Campaign, and one of my colleagues was Karen Nussbaum, an activist from Boston, and her day job was organizing women office workers. And every time she'd see me, she'd tell me stories about the kind of things that women office workers had to put up with. And eventually I said, I got to make a movie about this. And it began as a kind of a dark comedy, but dark. And then one day I heard that Lily Tomlin was doing a one-woman show downtown called Appearing Nightly. And I had never seen her work. And I went down and I saw her, 15 characters, and she embodied every one of them. I was smitten. I had never seen that kind of brilliance before. And as I was driving home, I was enjoying myself. I'd had a beer. I was driving, And I realized that I couldn't make a movie about secretaries without Lily Tomlin being in it. I didn't want to. And I turned on the radio, and it's Two Doors Down. Dolly Parton is singing Two Doors Down. And I suddenly saw Dolly. She's a secretary. She's typing. She can't see her fingers. I thought, oh, my God. Dolly, Lily, and Jane. Needless to say, we had to approach it a little differently. It became an outright comedy, and directed by Colin Higgins, and the rest is history. But that's how it came about.
4: And what was it like working with Dolly? You gave her her first acting job.
3: That's right, I did. Well, first day of work, she shows up, and she's memorized the entire script. She thought that she was supposed to learn it all. And then one day, about, I don't know, 3 or 4 weeks into the shooting, she called me and Lily over during the lunch break. Come here. And, you know, she had cool nails like this. She came in the corner and she said, I think I've written a song. And she starts singing 9 to 5, using her nails as percussion instruments. And Lily and I looked at each other. We both had the biggest goosebumps we'd ever had. And it was like, oh, my God. This is it. This is it. At least the song is going to be a hit. This is great. This is the anthem of the secretaries movement. And Dolly

0: If she had gotten to the end of the day without her and her friends laughing so hard they had to cross their legs, then she would create a cause for laughter. She laughed all the time and made sure that everybody around her guffawed all the time. I know because I spent 10 days with her on her tour bus, touring Appalachia, Missouri, Tennessee, Arkansas, because I was about to play a hillbilly, and Dolly's the only hillbilly I knew, so she helped me find a hillbilly that I could base my character on.
1: And you've talked about how smart Dolly was. She often said, I'm not insulted when someone says dumb blonde, because I'm not dumb and I'm not a blonde.
0: I know. She wasn't dumb. She had the ability, like X-ray vision. She could see through people to their essence. Whatever the outside was, she could see, good or bad, to the essence of a person, which is interesting, because what she saw in me was a virgin. She told Lily, she said, Jane's like a virgin.
1: And you sang with her?
0: One of the ways that she helped me was a character of the hillbilly that I played in The Dollmaker. She invited me to Nashville, and then we spent 10 days driving through Appalachia and meeting people. But the first night I was in Nashville, she announced to me that I was coming with her to the Grand Ole Opry, and I was going to sing backup. I sang backup for Dolly at the Grand Ole Opry. Nobody knew who I was. This was 1977, I think, 78. And, I sang backup with Dolly.
1: As we talked today, Dolly was just buried. The legend of Dolly Parton will live on. What did she ultimately mean to you?
0: She meant love. She really did. She loved everyone. One day we were on a photo session, me, Dolly, and Lily. And for fun, we crossed our eyes, and they took a picture of us with our eyes crossed, and she got very upset. She said, we never can show this to anybody. She said, it looks like we're making fun. I have a relative who's cross-eyed. I don't ever want to see this picture. You know, she just, you know, I was in deep hollows of Tennessee and Arkansas, where people lived in tar paper shacks with no electricity or running water. And she would come in her full regalia. I never saw her without full regalia. And they loved her so much that they accepted my presence. And it was so clear that she absolutely respected them. That was why there was so much love. She never played down. She always was pulled together. She was always who she was, out of respect for her fans. She taught me the importance of acknowledging and respecting fans.
1: And finally, would you call Dolly a feminist?
0: Oh, absolutely. Absolutely. She knew from the get-go who she was. She knew that people would make fun of who she was because of how she looked. And so she did it first, and she did it so smart. And she was always in charge of her life. She was always in charge of her talent and her business and her career. It came from her. So yes, she was in charge of her life. She was a feminist.
1: Jane Fonda, thanks so much.
2: The legendary actor and activist Jane Fonda speaking about Dolly Parton. They starred together in the film 9 to 5 with Lily Tomlin. Dolly Parton was laid to rest next to her husband, Carl Dean, in a private burial on Friday in Nashville, Tennessee. Jane Fonda's new film is Gaslit. We'll talk more about that in the coming weeks. And that does it for today's show. A very happy birthday to Hani Masood. I'll be at the Firehouse Cinema at DCTV in Manhattan today for the Q&A after the 3:30 screening of the documentary Runa Simi. On Saturday, September 5th, I'll be in Madison, Wisconsin at the Barrymore Theater at 7:30 for a screening of Steal the Story, Please. And in Chicago on Sunday, check out democracynow.org. Special thanks to Mike Burke and Nicole Salazar. I'm Amy Goodman. Thanks for joining us.
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8: First, the president's approval rating has fallen to 33%. That's the lowest of his presidency. But also on the key issue of the economy, voters say they trust Democrats over Republicans for the first time in roughly a decade.
9: What? They support Democrats over Republicans on economy. Are they okay?

0: Hey! Yes, I am. From Pacifica Radio in Los Angeles, this is the broadcast as heard on KPFK 90.7 FM in LA and on dozens of other fine affiliate stations over both the public's airwaves and the internet around the country and the world, blanketing planet Earth. I'm Brad Friedman, your friendly investigative blogger, journalist, troublemaker, muckraker, an all-around swell fellow, says me from bradblog.com. Thank you very much for joining us today for another thrilling edition of the broadcast. Coming up, Michael Tomasky, editor-in-chief of the New Republic, joins us to discuss new polling that puts the lie to at least one of the long zombie lies that has just long driven me a bit crazy, and that is the idea that Republicans are somehow better on economic issues than Democrats. That, despite decades of evidence to the contrary. Unfortunately, I don't think enough Democrats in office or running for same, not to mention the corporate media, seem to be able to articulate to the American people those decades of evidence that are really not that hard to find, and I don't understand why. But anyway, hopefully Michael Tomasky will help us get a grip on that, as recent polling finds, despite all of that, that Americans now see Democrats as better on the economy than Republicans. Well, what took you so long, Americans? We will ask Mr. Tomasky shortly. Also,
1: yeah, I mean, how many times do you have to does a Republican have to crash the economy before people start to notice?
0: Well, we'll see. We'll give this one another chance to. He's got time for at least one or two more. In any event, also coming up, you heard her right there. That's the indefatigable Ms. Desiree Doyen. She'll be here with our latest Green News report. One of the stories that we're covering on the GNR today is the insane Trump administration's insane construction of a border wall in the otherwise pristine Big Bend National Park in West Texas, which has included the bulldozing of the park for roads and this wall along a border, which is already atop like a 10,000-foot cliff or something like that?
1: Yes, it's basically a huge canyon, and it's really difficult to cross when you've got 1,000-foot cliff walls.
0: But
1: it's
0: sure,
1: kind of a natural barrier.
0: Let's tear up the park and build this wall for no good reason. Happily, as of Monday, after public opprobrium from both Democrats and Republicans alike, believe it or not, that construction, for now, has been paused, but no sooner had the administration stopped the destruction in Big Bend, as we were able to report it in the GNR, just a few hours later, they announced plans for opening nearly 45 million acres of wilderness in national forests for road construction and logging. Do I understand that correctly, Desi?
1: Yes, you do, unfortunately. So the roadless rule, it's one of the most important policies in the history of protecting our public lands.
0: It's a 25-year-old policy put in place by the Clinton administration.
1: Right. It protects about 59 million acres of untouched wilderness in our national forest lands. These wilderness areas provide recreation. They have wildlife. They filter our drinking water. They perform all kinds of really important ecosystem services for Americans. The thing that is most important about them, I think, is the way that outdoor recreation supports rural economies. It brings in tourism that circulates within the local economy, unlike logging that sends the profits outside
0: of that economy. Yeah, I was going to say, not like logging. That's the money that I guess Trump is after. And I have a feeling that what happened was he was mad that they made him stop destroying Big Bend. So he said, okay, fine, I'll destroy 50 million acres in the national forest elsewhere.
1: The important thing is to remember, nobody visits a clear-cut forest. Mm. So the Trump administration is saying that they must repeal the roadless rule in order to help with fighting wildfires.
0: They're doing to thin the forests,
1: but
0: are
1: the important
0: they?
1: Thing to remember on that is that studies confirm that actually roads increase the risk of wildfires. Based on U.S. Forest Service data, wildfires are four times more likely to ignite within 150 feet of a road than in areas that don't have any roads.
0: Yeah.
1: Now, there is a public comment period that is open right now. It's only for 30 days. They have truncated it on purpose to make it harder for the public to speak up. A tsunami of public comments will help fight this rule in court.
0: Yeah, and I have a feeling while they're claiming, oh, we're doing it to thin the forest to make fires less possible or less destructive. It just so happens to help out our logging friends who get all of this clear-cut timber.
1: Yeah.
0: Anyway, more on that, no doubt, in our Green News Report later this week. But we got one for you, a fresh one out of the oven a little bit later this hour. Other than that, voters headed to the polls on Tuesday in Wyoming, Alaska, and Florida as the primary season finally begins to wind down in advance of November's incredibly important midterm elections. They were also voting on Tuesday in California, out here up in the Bay Area, in a U.S. House special election to fill the seat left vacant by the disgraced former Democratic Congressman Eric Swalwell. The one thing we know about that race is that a Democrat will hold that seat, given that Democratic candidates were the top two vote getters in the special election primary a few weeks back. So candidates, State Senator Aisha Wahab and Bay Area Rapid Transit BART Board President Melissa Hernandez, both of them Democrats, are facing off in the special to fill the rest of the term and will also face off again this fall for the full term. But there were a number of interesting and or crazy races on the ballot on Tuesday. For example, two people on the ballot named Dan Sullivan in Alaska's U.S. Senate race, where Democratic former House Rep Mary Peltola is hoping to flip the state's Senate seat from red to blue this year. But she will have to get through both a top four primary this week in the state and then a ranked choice election for the seat in November, along with three other candidates, two of whom might share the same name as the current Republican Senator Dan Sullivan. There's more progressive versus more centrist Democratic primaries on the ballot again in on Tuesday in Florida, where corrupt Republican mid-decade redistricting has shaken up a number of House districts in the Sunshine State, and at least one Republican primary down in Florida is sort of closer to a Florida carpet-bagging reality crime show nightmare than a race for Congress. This is a race to fill the seat being vacated by Trump-endorsed Republican Congressman Byron Donalds. He is running for governor, and if he's successful, he would become the state's first black governor if he wins in November. But in that primary, the House primary in the 19th U.S. House District in Florida, as AP describes it today, there are several candidates who have spent time in prison and a handful who have run in other states.
1: Wow.
0: The field includes two former members of Congress who are mounting comeback bids after departing in scandal. Former North Carolina Rep. Madison Cawthorn, remember him? The young guy in the wheelchair, his tenure was marred by repeat traffic stops, guns at airport checkpoints, and a claim that he had been invited to a Washington orgy. He is running in this race. So is former New York Rep. Chris Collins, who resigned before pleading guilty to insider trading charges and served prison time before, yes, he was pardoned by Donald Trump. Also, the Trump-endorsed candidate in this race is someone named Catalina Lauf, who ran twice for Congress in Illinois. She, like all the others, moved down to Florida thereafter. She lost the 2020 primary in Illinois to Jim Oberweis, a former state senator in Illinois, who also decamped to Florida and is also running for this seat. But that's not all. Another candidate, Ola Hawatme, previously ran unsuccessfully for Congress in New York, while Linda Sawyer, another candidate, once tried in Michigan. Mind you, these are all on the Republican side in one U.S. House race in Florida, but that's still not all. Also, in that very same race, John Strand, a former television actor, underwear model, and romance novel cover model, who served prison time for his role in the January 6, 2021 assault on the U.S. Capitol. Yes, he too will be in this, or was in this race on Tuesday. All on the ballot, and since I probably won't have time to go into details like that in our results coverage tomorrow, I just thought I'd give you an idea of the colorful type of contests that were on the ballot in Florida on Tuesday, because it's Florida, man.
1: Oh, Florida, never change.
0: Selective results from which, and noteworthy problem reports, if we get them, we will be covering on our next thrilling broadcast as the finish line comes into view, at least for this year's midterm primary season. It is not over yet, however, even if it should get a little bit easier to cover, maybe, I think. Next Tuesday, August 25, it's the Oklahoma primary runoffs and the quickie GOP Senate primary, U.S. Senate primary runoff for Republicans only in South Carolina. They're still trying to find their candidate to fill the seat vacated by the late Lindsey Graham, where his Trump-endorsed sister Darlene hopes to win the Republican nomination for a full six-year term in a runoff against the very right, very Trumpy hardliner Congressman Ralph Norman, following the special primary, general primary, I guess, I don't know what we call it, the first round that was held just last Tuesday. So a two-week break before the runoff next week. Then for the next three Tuesdays thereafter, in a row, in September, much of New England hold their primaries, with Massachusetts on the 1st of the month, New Hampshire and Rhode Island on the 8th of September, and finally Delaware brings up the rear on September 15. If you live in any of those states, well, now is a fine time, a great time. There has never been a better time to make your plan to vote, to get registered if you have to, if you are not already, and or help other people to do the same. Do it now for the primaries, and you'll be all set to go, hopefully, on November 3rd for the actual midterms. All right, speaking of elections, the economy is almost certainly going to have a huge effect on this November's elections, with majorities of Americans now seemingly set to hold the poor state of our economy against Republicans, after new polling finds that American voters now prefer Democrats when it comes to economic policies, which, had they asked me, well, I could have advised them long ago. In any event, I shouldn't have to, given all of the evidence that is right in front of our face for the last, I don't know how many decades, or at least should be right in front of our face, but for maybe Democrats not being great at making the case for a number of reasons, and a corporate media that does not seem all that interested in helping them. We will discuss that and a few other zombie lies and myths with the great Michael Tomasky from the New Republic after a quick break here, plus Green News Report, all still ahead on today's broadcast. I'm Brad Friedman. Don't touch that dial.
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0: that's what Americans tend to think about Republicans. Oh, they're the ones that are taking care of business. Are they? Things are changing. Welcome back to the Bradcast. 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Well, maybe things are changing the same, staying the same, but the Americans' perceptions of them are changing. Earlier this month, I briefly noted the news that new polling had found, for the first time in seemingly forever, for some reason, that Americans finally preferred Democrats over Republicans when it came to the economy as we barrel towards this November's critical midterm elections. I didn't have time for the details originally when I reported it on the Bradcast, when I noted that new polling. But in fact, as Reuters found, Americans picked Democrats over Republicans as better stewards of the economy for the first time in nearly a decade in a Reuters Ipsos poll, which also found the approval of their approval of President Donald Trump's performance had fallen to 35% in early August. That was 2 points down from his previous approval rating of 37% in the same polling the month prior. But on the economy, which for some curious reasons I hope to discuss with my guest momentarily, despite all evidence to the contrary, Americans had long rated Republicans more favorably. Well, not anymore. Well, at least not right now, if only barely for the moment. The Reuters Ipsos poll at the beginning of August suggests, as Reuters reports, that Donald Trump's handling of the economy, including rising energy prices resulting from the Iran war, could weigh on his party's chances in the November midterm elections that will determine control of Congress for the next 2 years. Republicans had held the advantage on the economy among voters through most of Trump's first term in office, even as the economy crashed under his failed stewardship of the COVID pandemic. They continued to hold the advantage, Republicans did, through all of Democratic President Joe Biden's 4 years in power, that despite his arguably pulling the nation out of the mess that Trump left for him to lead America to what The Economist magazine described at the time as an economy that was the envy of the world. But Republicans still retained their edge among American voters when asked who was better on the economy, Republicans or Democrats, all the way in to Trump's second term. But not anymore. Some 37% of registered voters responding to the recent Reuters Ipsos poll said the Democratic Party has a better approach to the U.S. economy compared with just 36% who picked the Republican Party. Another 27% said that they were not sure or that a different party would do a better job. It's a razor-thin margin, of course, but it is notable given the years that Republicans, really for much of the past several decades, have been regarded by voters for some reason as better on the economy than Democrats. Rupert Murdoch's Wall Street Journal found similar numbers for Democrats on the economy around the same time as the new Reuters polling. And yesterday, in more recent polling from the Financial Times, well, they found that 44% of registered voters say Democrats are better at handling the economy compared to just 38% who say that Republicans are better, with just 18% undecided. A 6-point advantage for Democrats there, suggesting the numbers would seem to be moving on this question still towards the Democrats. Quote, at long last, Americans are starting to see the truth about the GOP, observes the headline of longtime political journalist Michael Tomasky's new piece over at The New Republic this week, where he writes, it was heartening to see a couple of polls come out recently showing that for the first time in a long time, Americans trust the Democrats more than the Republicans on the economy. It's insane, he writes, that this can come as a surprise, and that these two parties are even running as close to one another as they are is absurd. Trusting the Republicans more on the economy at this point is like trusting Sean Combs to be your babysitter. Ouch. For decades now, the Republican Party has built its electoral success on myths and lies, argues Tomasky in his piece, with the subheadline that reads, a businessman can set this country right. Republicans are better for the economy. Republicans love the military. Lie, lie, and lie. Joining us now to discuss those long, I would call them zombie lies, is Michael Tomasky, editor of the venerable 110-year-old The New Republic, though Michael has not been the editor that entire time. He is also author of 5 nonfiction books and the new novel titled Killing Baby Hitler, just out this summer for your happy beach read. Oh, Mr. Tomasky, thank you for joining us today on the broadcast, sir.
1: I'm delighted to be here, Brad. Thank you so much.
0: You bet. Our pleasure. I was right there with you as I was reading your new column, Michael. Thank you for it. We have seen Republican after Republican president in recent years essentially crash the economy every time they take office, not to mention exploding the debt and the deficit that they claim to be so worried about, at least when they are not in power. But perhaps most maddening when it comes to Donald Trump, his jobs record over his two terms so far in office is abysmal. And yet for years, Americans, including too many disinformed Democrats, I think, would say that Republicans are better on the economic issues than Democrats. You cite three reasons for that. I want to sort of quickly step through each of them before we get to the zombie lie about Republicans being pro-military, et cetera. The first point you make, Michael, is that the GOP benefits from being the party of big business. How does that translate, whether true or not, into Americans believing that they are good for the overall economy, despite so much evidence to the contrary?
1: Well, for years, I mean, for more than a century, the basic split has been that the Republicans are the party of business and the Democrats are the party of labor. Now, the story is much, much more complicated than that, of course. But that's like if you had to put it on a bumper sticker, that's what you'd say. And then on top of that, most business people are Republican. Most Wall Streeters, most corporate honchos are Republicans. And people, you know, people just take their cues from that.
0: And that's sort of despite the fact that, I mean, if it's true that the Republicans are good for business, that the Democrats are good for labor, well, labor is a big part of the economy.
1: Yeah.
0: The fact that that doesn't seem to come into play. The second point you make, Republicans are really good at media propaganda with their ability to find one piece of good economic news and flog it endlessly, and then the ability to do the same thing with one piece of bad news when a Democrat is in power?
1: Sure. I mean, I'm talking about Fox News, of course, and Fox Business Channel and all the rest of them, Newsmax and One America and Sinclair and all these right-wing networks, they all do the same thing. When a Republican's in office, they highlight all the good news. When a Democrat's in office, they highlight all the bad news. Under Joe Biden, in his 4 years as president, something like 3.3 million jobs were created, something along those lines. Mm-hmm. A very high number for 4 years. Now, a lot of that, he was sort of lucky because we were coming back from the pandemic and businesses were hiring back. So it's not like Joe Biden waved some magic wand. But still, they happened while the Democratic Joe Biden was the president of the United States. Mm-hmm. You didn't hear that very much on Fox News. And in fact, what you did hear on Fox News was in the last year of Biden's presidency, there admittedly were a number of downward revisions to monthly jobs numbers. So that is to say, as I'm sure many of your listeners know, the Bureau of Labor Statistics releases the jobs report on the first Friday of every month. Mm-hmm. They give you the number of jobs gained in the last month, in the past previous month. And then they also have revisions to previous months because they do recalculations. And it is true that in the last year of Biden's presidency, many of those revisions were downward. Mm-hmm. And that's all they talk about.
0: Yeah.
1: Well, and they didn't talk about the numbers. They just talked about the downward revisions.
0: Right, of course. And now we've seen at least as bad downward revisions in the last few months from this president. And there's no counterweight to that. In other words, when they love to suggest, oh, Fox News is sure it's on the right, but that's only meant to balance everyone else on the left. But there really is not. We don't even see, even on MS, protest now, we don't see that sort of pounding on those numbers the way we see in the right-wing media, who just pound them over and over for years and years to make their point.
1: Yeah. And, you know, there is no left equivalent of that in the media. The right-wingers would say that's the New York Times and the Washington Post. Well, I'm not even sure they'd still accuse the Washington Post of that, but they accuse the New York Times and NPR and other places of that. But, you know, first of all, they're mainstream. Uh-huh. They're not liberal. The New York Times is liberal on its editorial page, but that doesn't mean it's liberal in its news column. But second of all, the business press in this country overall is pretty conservative.
0: Yeah.
1: The Times' business section, Reuters, Bloomberg, these aren't liberal outfits. These are the leading business reporters in this country, mm-hmm. economics reporting outlets. They're all liberal.
0: And we just don't see sort of the same, political apparatus on the left that we do on the right there. And essentially your third point on that is that Democrats are terrible at doing either of those things, highlighting those matters. And to the end that you tell a vivid story in your piece about speaking to a group of House Democrats a few years back regarding some pretty straightforward economic points that you would think Democrats would already know like the back of their hand, but they didn't. Explain what happened there, Michael.
1: Yeah. I'll start with this piece of background. I began to notice some years ago, and others began to notice as well, that if you stacked up the number of jobs created during Democratic presidencies versus Republican presidencies, mm-hmm. the numbers were astonishing. They weren't just the Democrats didn't just have an advantage. I mean, this was like, Ohio State playing, the orphanage of
0: yes.
1: yes. whatever, So the numbers at the time that I found them were about 40 million to 1 million. But now today, since 1989, Democrats have controlled the White House for 20 years and Republicans for about 17 and a half. And the number of jobs created under Democratic administrations is 49.8 million. And the number of jobs created under Republican administrations is 1.9 million.
0: Yes.
1: 50 million to 2 million.
0: Yeah.
1: Now, so to get to your story, I was speaking to some House Democrats about 4 years ago. And the numbers at that time were, maybe 42 or 45 to 2.
0: Mm-hmm.
1: And then there are similar numbers with respect to other categories: median household income, GDP growth,
0: mm-hmm.
1: growth in the stock market, in the Dow Jones average,
0: yeah,
1: and deficit reduction.
0: Mm-hmm.
1: And they're all wipeouts. They're all wipeouts. And so I was going through these numbers as I was talking to these members of the House, and I saw them, like the women were pulling scraps of paper out of their purse and starting to write these things down furiously. And some guys were digging in their pockets for papers to write these numbers. And I'm sitting there watching them do that. And I could tell by the looks on their faces the way their necks were craned forward. I could tell that this was news to them. And I kept sitting there thinking to myself, how on earth can they not know this?
0: Yeah.
1: How on earth can they not know this? This is, I'm not blaming them. I'm blaming the Democratic National Committee and their leaders for not making this part of what every Democrat says every day.
0: Yeah.
1: How can they not know this? It was just astonishing to me. But you still never hear a Democrat say that. I mean, I mentioned in the column, I've watched a lot of high-profile Democratic speeches over the years, been to most of the recent conventions over the last however many years. I've heard one Democrat mention this, and that was Bill Clinton in Charlotte in his speech there in the 2012 convention,
0: mm-hmm.
1: which was a great speech. I mean, he really laid a lot of this out. His last really good speech. But I've never heard Democrats say it since. I mean, I think they should be saying it every day.
0: And I remember they called Clinton at the time, like, the explainer in chief or something.
1: Oh, that's right.
0: As if,
1: that's right. They did.
0: Yeah. As if these were some complicated ideas that he was able to synthesize into something that the American people could understand. I mean, it's pretty clear. 50 million jobs under Democrats versus 2 million under Republicans. And you may still like Republicans for whatever reason, but the numbers are the numbers. And by the way, if you even take out the, you know, the pandemic jobs that were lost and gained was something like 12 or 13 million during that period, the Democrats are still just wiping out Republicans on those numbers, on, as you say, the stock market, household income, GDP rates, et cetera. These seem to be pretty simple ideas. So why do the Democrats seem to have such a difficult time selling these points to the American people, especially since they have the added advantage of actually being true, Michael?
1: I don't know. I mean, that's the Rosetta Stone. That's the mystery question right there. I wish I knew. I tell them every chance I get about these numbers, and they act interested.
0: I do want to cite something else here, though, that I see as a big part of this, and that is the corporate media, which seems to sort of share this the same faulty premise that Republicans are better than Democrats on this. It's easy to blame the Democrats themselves here for a lot, of course, but I don't want to give the media a pass because they really do. You know, it's one thing to not be Fox News, but they really do echo the GOP talking points on this stuff, it seems to me, you know, sort of go along with this idea that Republicans are better on the economy, or that at least voters believe that. So they don't really challenge that idea very much. They seem to echo it instead.
1: They do. They do. And they should do more to challenge it. I'm with you there all the way. I would, however, though, I would say that, like, there's an opinion media that should be doing that. You know, the New York Times editorial page should be writing that, and they probably never do. Yeah. But as far as straight news reporters go, they can just report what people say, you know, in the halls of Congress and at the Senate down by the subway, you know, where they meet them to ask them questions. So it's up to Democrats to say this.
0: Yeah.
1: And if Democrats say it and say it and say it and say it and say it, then it'll be in the news.
0: And we are seeing it, I think, from more more Democrats now, it seems to me. Maybe it's easier given the case that we're in with this particular president and this particular economy and the obvious things that he is clearly doing to affect that the economy. As a matter of fact, let me play this clip for you, Michael, and get your thoughts. Pulitzer Prize-winning economist Paul Krugman recently on MS Now cited why Americans seem, at least, to finally be getting this idea when it comes to Trump's effect on the economy. Let me play this clip, and I'll get your thoughts on the other side.
2: There's an old truism among economists, which is that, you know, presidents get too much blame and too much credit because they don't have that much control over what happens to the economy. Trump has broken that. I mean, if you're going to go and start a war that blocks one of the world's major shipping points for energy, if you're going to impose massive tariffs, there are a sudden abrupt break with 90 years of U.S. policy, U.S. foreign relations, and that raised the price of consumer goods to probably about 1% on average. Then, yeah, this is actually in a way that, you know, the economy in previous troubled times, the economy of 2022 was not really Biden's economy. That was global. It wasn't mostly things he did. And so on down the line, even the Great Depression wasn't really Herbert Hoover's fault, although his response was pretty bad. But this is really Trump's economy. This is, there's never been in my lifetime a case of this dramatic, a set of, you know, blatantly irresponsible policies that are directly making life worse for the great majority of Americans.
0: That was Paul Krugman late last week, I believe, on MS Now. Michael Tomosky, Americans often blame or praise presidents for the economy, whether they deserve it or not. But are Trump supporters here themselves finally getting this one, you know, based on these polling numbers as far as, you know, why they're paying so much at the pump, why prices go up along with Trump's tariffs, et cetera? Because this one, at least, really does seem to be so damned obvious.
1: Yeah, it really does. I'm glad to hear Paul say that, because I began thinking that myself a couple weeks ago. So if Paul was thinking it, I guess I'm right. It is true in a way that we've rarely seen. This economy that we're living through is a direct result of the decisions of the sitting president of the United States. You'll notice that when I was talking about those job numbers, I didn't say, at least I try not to say, I don't think I said, that Biden created X number of jobs, or Clinton created X number of jobs, or Bush only created Y number of jobs. I don't think that's fair for the reasons that you were just laying out. I say jobs created during the presidency of, because it's based on so many factors, and it's unfair to give it both either positively or negatively to the president. But I think it is fair to say, here's the fact. Here's the number of jobs that were created under this person. This is because of the tariffs. It's because of the war. To some extent, it's because, I suppose, because of Russia's invasion of Ukraine, although that more goes back to Biden's era. But no, this is really, really Trump's economy in a way that I don't know that we've ever seen.
0: Yeah, and in a way that it doesn't take a Pulitzer Prize-winning economist to notice, it seems.
1: Right.
0: Let's talk about the other big lie that you cite, because it's similarly been one that has driven me crazy over the years. The idea that Republicans love our military, and I guess conversely, that Democrats do not. This feels very similar. How is that another one of these zombie lies that never dies, despite mountains of evidence, it would seem, to the contrary?
1: Well, I don't know, because historically Democrats, I guess it goes back to Democrats being the party of opposition to the Vietnam War and, taking away funding for that war so that we lost that war. First unambiguous loss, I guess. Korea was a draw. So I guess it goes back to that. And Democrats speak at protests and things like that, and Republicans don't. Republicans wave the flag and talk about God and country and military, and we must have a strong military and so forth. Again, this is another myth, and has been a myth for a long time. And, throwing more trillions at the Pentagon isn't necessarily proof of patriotism or of belief in a strong military. Again, this is another one that Trump is making far worse for the Republicans. I mean, his absolutely callous response to these sailors on the Lincoln being at sea for this long.
0: Yeah, well, not long enough, Michael.
1: Not long enough. Yeah. Not long enough, and now he's saying, I just saw a clip of him today saying that the conditions there, of course, and are perfect, and the conditions are great, and what are these people complaining about? I mean, you've got sailors trying to jump off a boat, an aircraft carrier, which moves at a good clip, and, you're probably not going to be rescued, although they did rescue the one guy.
0: Yeah.
1: It's just abominable what he's said about the Lincoln situation. But then just more generally, just very quickly, just more generally, starting this war.
0: Yeah.
1: That's gambling with the lives of our armed service people.
0: Yeah. And it's not just this war. I mean, sure, Republicans may want to send more trillions, as you said, to the Department of Defense, but they're also the same party that seems to be, cutting veterans' services over the years. And yes, the party that keeps sending them into these forever wars. And yet, with all of that, I think if you poll, I don't know if the numbers have changed. I haven't seen polling on this. I don't know if they've changed the way they have with the economy, but I suspect that if you polled the American people, at least for the last couple of decades, the Americans would say, oh, Republicans are better for the military than Democrats, which just seems to be wrong on its face if you just look at the facts right in front of us.
1: It's all just images and stereotypes and fast, cheap symbolism. And, you know, the people who bother to look at even some facts get a truer picture of the world. You know, I'll never forget this poll number from 2024. I'm sure you saw it. Donald Trump won among people who got their news from TikTok by 35% or something like that.
0: Mm-hmm.
1: But among people who read a newspaper, not the New York Times, just a newspaper,
0: yeah,
1: any newspaper, you know, the local Bugle, Harris won by 10%.
0: Mm.
1: They're more informed. I'm sorry to say it,
0: yeah.
1: Republicans. But,
0: yeah,
1: you know, people who read a newspaper are more informed, and more informed people tend, you know, they're not overwhelmingly, mm-hmm, they tend to be Democratic.
0: More informed on one side, more arguably disinformed on the other side. I want to get to your... I want to get to your book before I let you go, but I got one more question here. How would you recommend, taking all of this in mind, how would you recommend that Democrats sort of take on these ideas head on in the upcoming primaries, I should say midterms at this point, and in the 2028 presidential election? Is there an opportunity, a moment, to finally kill these zombie lies once and for all, now that, you know, Democrats would seem to have Republicans on the ropes here, but I would have thought that would have happened after the disastrous George W. Bush presidency, when we saw the very same issues. Americans seem to have a pretty short memory, I guess.
1: They do, and then the Democrats get in and they aren't able to accomplish what they said they were going to accomplish, and then they just go back to the Republicans and then back to the Democrats and blah, blah, blah, blah, blah. So how do you break that cycle? That's the real question. Well, first of all, I don't think you need to do it in the midterms, because in the midterms you just say Trump's doing terrible and that's probably enough. But obviously for 2028, you have to have a more proactive vision of what you're going to do for the country. Well, first, that does involve, to me, absolutely centrally, explaining that the Democrats have been better for the economy for the last 40 years in this country. Mm. And citing those statistics, I have a sentence in this column where I say, I think every single speaker at the 2028 Democratic Convention ought to be mentioning that 49.8 million to 1.9 million number.
0: Yep.
1: Not one speaker, every speaker.
0: Mm.
1: Ought to be forced to mention that, work that into their speech.
0: Mm-hmm.
1: So that's one message that clearly gets home over the course of those 4 days.
0: Mm-hmm.
1: Also, just the fact that, say to people, look at the history. You alluded to this when we started. The last three Republican presidents have made utter messes that the Democratic presidents had to come in and clean up. That's three in a row.
0: Yep.
1: Okay. That's not a coincidence anymore. It's three in a row.
0: Yes.
1: So stuff like that. And then I think once they're in power, then they need to deliver economically. And, you know, it's even James Carville said that the Democrats need to run the most populist campaign that's been run since the New Deal. I agree with that. I've written that myself many times, or similar sentiments. But then they have to deliver on it. And they have to pass the stuff. So they have to kill the filibuster, mm-hmm, and they have to do the things that they need to do to show working people that we are on your side and we're taking on the people who are nickel and diming you and making your life hard, the monopolists, the bad corporate actors, and so on. So there's a lot, but it's all very doable.
0: Yeah, and they do need to prove that and make that case. To be fair to the Democrats, every time they come in, they are sort of stuck cleaning up a terrible mess from the Republican president before them that's crashed the economy or sent us into another forever war. But yes, doesn't matter. You know, politics ain't beanbag. You got to figure out what to do. And you're right. You know, do away with the filibuster, reform the Supreme Court, finally do some of the things that will have a lasting difference on Americans' lives. And maybe that will finally move the ball. Michael, before you go, I got to give you a chance to pitch your new novel with the fantastic title Killing Baby Hitler, described as part sci-fi thriller, part satire, and a number of reviewers found it both wildly funny and dark. It sounds fun just based on the cover alone, I gotta say. Can you give us the elevator pitch? And I'll be sure to link to it when we post today's show at bradblog.com.
1: Great. Thank you so much. Well, yeah, the cover is terrific. And Matt Mahura is the artist's name. He did a great job. So anyway, here's the quick pitch. Mm-hmm. The book opens in 2141. Mm-hmm. There's the sci-fi angle of it, because I decided if I'm going to have people time travel, it has to be set at a time when time travel might conceivably be plausible. So I just plucked 2141 out of the air.
0: Okay.
1: So I had to construct this world of 2141. And it's a very grim, bleak world. Democracy is no basically obsolete. The world is literally owned by rich men who have vast swaths of land named after them. Bezos won, Gates won, Trump too, et cetera, et cetera.
0: Right. When are you getting to the fiction part?
1: Yeah, go ahead. I was writing this in 2023 and 2024 before all this seemed. Uh-huh. It's a lot more on the nose than it seemed then.
0: Uh-huh.
1: So anyway, they unlock this team of five scientists unlocks the secret of time travel. They spend a lot of time debating on what to do with it. Maybe they're just going to use it for tourism to make money. But ultimately, some events happen, and there's an outbreak of anti-Semitism in the world in 2141, the first major outbreak in many years. And it gets them thinking, and they finally decide, oh, what the heck, let's go. Let's see if you're going to do it, do it. And they send two of their number back to 1889 Austria, to the little town where baby Hitler was born. And they attempt to snuff him out. And I don't want to give away too much, but I'll say this. Mm-hmm. They don't succeed. Uh-huh. They don't kill the baby. But they do alter his life course in such a way that changes history quite dramatically. So from there, the book follows what happened in the world in this non-Hitler reality, number one. And then number two, quickly, there's a B plot. When they go back to 2141/42, there's this horrible thing going on then.
0: Don't tell anymore. It's already enough. I already want to read it, and I don't want you to give anything else away. As a matter of fact, I'm not even going to describe the cover that we both mentioned before, just to force people to go look it up and then maybe buy it when they're looking up the cover. Sounds awesome. Thank you, Michael, for joining us on that and on everything else. Of course, Michael Tomosky is the editor of The New Republic, author of five nonfiction books, and yes, of course, his new novel, Killing Baby Hitler. You can read his column, which I will link to when we post the show at bradblog.com. You can read it, however, over at newrepublic.com, which has really been fantastic in recent years. Thank you for that as well, Michael. You can also follow him on the Blue Skies at MJ Toma. Michael, really appreciate you joining us today. Hope to do it again soon, sir.
1: Anytime. A lot of fun.
0: Thank you, brother. Okay, we got to get to the Green News Report here, but one thing I want to say about the and I don't know if this myth will be killed. We'll see if the myth about Republicans being good on the economy, Republicans loving the military, we'll see how those go. But there's still this idea that, gosh, a businessman is what this country needs. That if we could only get, you know, we got all these wasteful politicians who know nothing about running a business, why, we should just run this country like a business. Boy, if nothing else, I'm hoping this time around people understand a country is not a business. And if we ran it like a business, the way Donald Trump has run his businesses, we would run it into the ground and bankrupt the joint over and over again. Oh, oops.
3: Looks, oh, wait, yes.
0: Yeah, he's kind of already done that, hasn't he? Well, yes. There's still time for him to do it a few more times thereafter, I suspect. Oh, unfortunately. God.

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2: 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Oh, wait. No, I'm sorry. Not more good news. It's Desi Doyen and our latest Green News Report.
1: Throughout the Midwest, millions have been soaked after a week of torrential rain and flooding.
3: Here we go again. More deadly storms and record-breaking flooding strike the Midwest. Hurricane Lala drenches Hawaii. Plus,
4: protesters and many people here in this region say that this is simply a waste of money. It is needless destruction of this pristine wildlife.
3: Trump administration suspends bulldozing of Big Bend National Park after bipartisan outcry.
2: All of those outcries and more straight ahead from bradblog.com. I'm Brad Friedman.
3: And I'm Desi Doyen.
2: Stand by for 6 minutes of independent green news, politics, analysis, and snarky comment.
5: The biggest story this week is the guy won the Powerball lottery for $1 billion in Quincy, Illinois, at a gas station, which is perfect because he plans to spend it on gas.
2: This is your Green News Report. Okay, Desi Doyen, I know you got storms and floods everywhere to get to, so I'll shut up. What do you got for us today?
3: Well, first, the summer of extreme weather is not letting up. In Hawaii, Hurricane Lala over the weekend lashed Hawaii's Big Island with nearly 3 feet of rain, but did not technically make landfall, setting a new record as the closest hurricane to swipe the Big Island.
2: 3 feet of rain?
3: Yes. Fueled by an unusually warm Pacific Ocean, Category 1 Lala will likely clock in as the third wettest tropical cyclone on record to affect Hawaii, generating devastating flooding that swept away homes, destroyed roads and bridges, trapped rural mountain communities, and knocked out power to about 40% of the island.
2: And that was without even a direct hit.
3: Yes, it was. In other news, another deadly outbreak of extreme weather pummeled the Midwest. Days of intense storms and flooding in Indiana left at least 7 people dead, officials say, as the White River in Indianapolis shattered century-old records. Officials in Munster, Indiana, warned that scammers have been going door-to-door, posing as first responders, lying that cash donations were required to get the assistance of the National Guard. Illinois was also hard hit with an outbreak of tornadoes in the Chicago region. Illinois this summer set a new record for the most tornadoes in a single year, more than 200 so far, surpassing the previous record of only 142 tornadoes in all of 2024.
2: Way to go, Illinois.
3: On WGN, University of Illinois professor Victor Gensini said, tornadoes in the Midwest have increased in frequency over the last 40 years and are shifting geographically to states with higher population density, meaning more people in harm's way.
6: We're seeing more and more tornado disasters. And if you look at our future projections of a warming climate, we see signals that these trends will not only increase, but continue to become more prevalent, more extreme, and more frequent in places in the Midwest.
3: This latest round of extreme storms and floods, alternating with extreme heat, both in the U.S. and in Europe and in Asia, all underscore that our infrastructure is not ready for 21st century climate impacts.
2: Mm-hmm.
3: Speaking of not being ready, both of the nation's largest reservoirs are drying up. Lake Powell has now joined Lake Mead on the Colorado River in reaching their lowest levels since the reservoirs were originally filled, jeopardizing an essential water source for Arizona, California, and Nevada's farms and cities. Federal and state officials have been taking emergency steps to try to boost the reservoirs, but the shrinking reservoirs are the immediate result of record low winter snowpack, which quickly melted in record heat in the spring as dry and hot conditions intensify due to man-made climate change.
2: Threatening not only drinking water, but also electricity in about 7 states.
3: Yep. Over in the Persian Gulf, where Donald Trump's Iran war remains stuck in stalemate, there's now a massive oil spill.

0: Getting from a disabled tanker that has now reached Oman's coastline and threatens to become one of the world's worst oil spills in recent years.
1: Fantastic.
0: And finally, a temporary reprieve in Texas. The Trump administration on Monday said it temporarily halted the bulldozing of pristine areas of Big Bend National Park for construction of a border barrier after a surge of bipartisan opposition from local governments, residents, conservation groups, and even Texas Republicans. Critics say the destruction of the park is stupid and wasteful because the park's mountainous terrain acts as a natural barrier. A federal judge earlier this month reluctantly allowed construction to proceed, even though local towns said it would increase flash flooding. One of the contractors carrying out the destruction is a major Trump donor.
1: Go figure. And stupid, by the way, is a very nice description of this.
0: Yep.
1: For much more on all of these stories and the ones we couldn't get to today, check out our website at greennews.bradblog.com. I'm Brad Friedman.
0: And I'm Desi Doyen.
1: And this has been your Green News Report.
2: Hello, walls.
3: Hello.
2: Hot things go for you today.
1: Well, it didn't go very well for the walls today. That's the good news, I suppose.
0: Yes, a very small bit of good news. It's temporarily suspended, this construction and destruction of parts of Big Bend, so that the head of the Customs and Border Patrol can go down there and do an individual direct site visit so he can understand what's going on. I think what happened
1: You mean
0: was,
1: he hadn't done one yet at this point?
0: Right.
1: Yeah.
0: And anybody who looks at the place, who listens to the locals and the people who actually know it, would recognize that this is a really stupid and wasteful idea.
1: And of course, despite that good news for now coming in, as we noted earlier in the year in the show, feels like a year ago, the Trump administration then turned around and said, okay, if we can't do that for now, then we will destroy 50 million acres of national forest to log it with roads and everything else. So don't worry.
0: It's wholesale destruction.
1: I didn't want to leave you with the news being too good there at the end.
0: Well, listen, this shows exactly what we've been saying all along. Elections have consequences. Voting really does matter for things that you care about.
1: My thanks to our producer, Desi Doyen, and to my guest today, Michael Tomasky of The New Republic, and to all of you for spending a portion of your day or night with us. 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And on the social medias, I am the Brad Blog. See you there. 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

0: 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I'm Ian Masters, and today we'll examine a number of stories and issues in the news. We'll begin with the Department of Homeland Security increasing its cruelty with electric shock gloves to grab immigrants and robot dogs to chase them down, as Trump leans on the Supreme Court to allow him and the partisan thug in charge of DHS to create a master list of who can vote, which is to be turned over to the United States Postal Service to mail out ballots to a whittled-down list of Democratic voters. We'll discuss the latest and sickest example of U.S. government cruelty, the deportation last week of 160 Haitians to a failed state run by violent gangs who murdered 47 people on the day after the U.S. abandoned the Haitians who were promised protection to a cruel fate. Joining us is Sasha Abramski, who writes the authoritarian watch column for The Nation and is the author of several books, including Inside Obama's Brain, Breadline USA, American Furies, The American Way of Poverty, and Chaos Comes Calling, The Battle Against the Far-Right Takeover of Small-Town America. His latest book is American Carnage, How Trump, Musk, and Doge Butchered the U.S. Government. And his latest article, The Nation, we will discuss is Trump is Waging War on Haitians. Then, with Secretary of War Hegseth hiring far-right wing military trolls to promote his image in fawning articles, as he wages war against the media while gutting the military's officer corps, we'll speak with William Hartung, a principal advisor at the Project on Government Oversight and a former senior research fellow at the Quincy Institute. His books include Lessons from Iraq, Avoiding the Next War, and Prophets of War, Lockheed Martin, and the Making of the Military-Industrial Complex. And his latest book, co-authored with Ben Freeman, is The Trillion-Dollar War Machine, How Runaway Military Spending Drives America into Foreign Wars and Bankruptcies at Home. He has an article at Forbes, The Pentagon's Proposed Nuclear Shift is Costly and Dangerous, and we'll look into efforts by military leaders to stop Hegseth from escalating operations in a losing war in which he and Trump have declared victory on multiple occasions. Then finally, we'll investigate the $100 billion oil deal Trump has struck with the illegitimate leader of Venezuela, which is supposed to replenish America's strategic reserves in a partnership with a shady Venezuelan businessman accused of money laundering and black market oil sales. Joining us is Javier Carreras, a professor of political science at Amherst College, who serves on the editorial board of Latin American Politics and Society and America's Quarterly, and has also been a consultant for the United Nations, the Center for Global Development, and the American Academy of Arts and Sciences. The author of Dragon in the Tropics, Hugo Chavez, and the Political Economy of Revolution in Venezuela, and most recently, Autocracy Rising, How Venezuela Transitions to Authoritarianism. He has an article at Foreign Affairs, Venezuela Needs Regime Change, The Narrow Path to a Democratic Transition. And joining us now, Sasha Abramski, who writes the authoritarian watch column for The Nation. His latest book is American Carnage, How Trump, Musk, and Doge Butchered the U.S. Government. And his latest article at The Nation is Trump is Waging War on Haitians. Welcome to Background Briefing, Sasha Abramski.
1: It's good to be on, Ian. How are you?
0: I'm okay, but ICE is more and more cruel and lawless, and Mark Wayne Mullen, the most partisan Republican you can imagine who Trump put in charge, the idea that what Trump is trying to get the Supreme Court to allow him to do is to have Mark Wayne Mullen create a master list of everybody in the country who's entitled to vote, and supposedly culling out the non-existent non-citizen voters. It just simply don't exist, or at least in any significant number. The idea that this guy is going to create a master list that then Trump and Mullen can weed out all the Democrats they don't want to vote and then hand this list over to the United States Postal Service to mail out only those people on the list that Trump and Mark Wayne Mullen have approved. Is that really happening in this country? Are we somehow asleep at the switch, not recognizing what these guys are up to?
1: I don't know if we're asleep at the switch. There are an awful lot of people who do recognize exactly what these guys are up to. And yes, it is happening. And it is happening at least in part with U.S. Supreme Court connivance. So the idea, as you said, that Trump, that Mark Wayne Mullen, that the director of the U.S. Postal Service and these other guys can basically sit around in a dark room and decide, well, yes, this person can vote, this person can't vote, is extraordinary. It's absolutely un-American. And yet, in all seriousness, this is what the Trump people are proposing. Now, they'll say, well, it's all about getting rid of voter fraud. It's a problem. It's a solution in search of a problem. There just is not evidence, no credible evidence that in large numbers, immigrants, legal or otherwise, are voting. It's a non-issue, but it's being used to actually undermine the integrity of the electoral system.
0: And on top of that, Mark Wayne Mullen, of course, is much more effective than his predecessors. He's not shooting too many people down in the street, although they did shoot somebody down in the streets in Maine. But apparently he's rounding up people at an increased rate. And now they're talking about ISIS planning to spend $2 million to purchase robot dogs to round up people, along with their purchase of electric shock gloves.
1: Well, I hadn't heard about the robot dogs, to be honest, but the electric shock gloves are completely stunning because what they give is a massive form of pain infliction to ICE in a way that is not subsequently accountable for. And this is what torture regimes always do. They look for ways of torturing people that leave no long-term physical marks because it allows them to then have plausible deniability. If you beat someone savagely, the marks remain. It's easy to show someone's been beaten. But if you electric shock somebody and they don't die, it's very hard after the fact to prove that there was an official government agent who tortured you. And so this idea of purchasing electric shock gloves to ICE, it's absolutely horrendous. And anybody paying attention to this should know exactly what it presages, which is that in the year 2026, ICE is now being given the same sorts of powers that paramilitaries were given in dictatorships in previous regimes and that torturers were given in dictatorships in previous regimes. It is not something that should be part of any democratic system.
0: So do you think, Sasha, if Trump can get away with having Mark Wayne Mullen create this list and then purge it and then send it on to the post office, who only mails out to a whittled down list of Democratic voters to make sure that the Republicans win, do you think that given that possibility, that the adjunct would also be to have his own private army of ICE thugs come out and monitor the vote to make
1: here's what I think. I think there is a mismatch between what Trump wants and what he will ultimately be able to achieve. Now, if you look at what Trump wants, he clearly wants individual control over the electoral system and the voting process. He wants to behave like a king, not a president, and basically pick and choose who can vote, how they can vote, when they can vote, whether or not their votes will be counted. That's the desire. The reality is much more complicated because there are 50 states in this country, which means there are 50 separate systems of voting. There are thousands of counties in this country, and each county has a significant degree of autonomy over its own voter systems. So it's a very, very difficult system to corral in the way that Trump wants to corral it. Now, that doesn't mean he won't try, especially if he thinks, and all the polling shows, that the Republicans are going to go down to a pretty heavy defeat in November. He will try and put his finger on the scale in different ways. So maybe on the margins, he'll whittle down who can vote through using the postal service this way. Maybe he'll send ICE into certain neighborhoods to try and intimidate people away from voting. Maybe he'll send the FBI or, you know, God forbid, even the military in to seize ballots after the fact in a handful of cities. But the reality still is that if huge numbers of people come out and vote against this autocratic regime, at the end of the day, they will swamp efforts to overturn the election. And that, I think, is where the hope lies, which is that there are an awful lot of people in this country right now, not only angry, but informed about what is happening and working out strategies to counter what the Trump administration is planning.
0: So, Sacha Abramsky, let's talk about your article at The Nation, Trump is waging war on Haitians. Obviously, cruelty is the point. There's also cruelty and corruption and larceny and grifting, because we know Tom Holman's a grifter. He took $50,000 in cash from the FBI, never handed it back, somehow escaped on that. He's tied into these private prisons that are making a fortune. And what they do is that they detain people that they round up for as long as they can, making money out of their misery. And they basically have a deliberate policy of cruelty to make life so miserable for these rounded up immigrants that they will opt to self-deport. So that's what they do. But of course, in the case of Milo Yiannopoulos, the right-wing British troll, they didn't put him into custody at all. They gave him safe passage and immediate deportation. But compare that to what happened last week. In a single day last week, ICE deported more than 160 people back to Haiti. So they arrive, according to the Miami Herald, at Port-au-Prince with nothing except their will to survive in a country that is a failed state run by murderous gangs who just killed 47 people and kidnapped many other in a city nearby where these people were deported to. And now apparently the plan is to have a weekly deportation flight to Haiti.
1: That's right. I mean, there is no group of people in this country, with the possible exception of the Somali immigrant population, who has attracted Trump's contempt and his animus, as have the Haitians. And, you know, one can psychologize that, one can try and work out why Trump is so hateful towards this particular group. But whatever the explanations, the end result has been this fire hose of vitriol directed against Haitians in the United States for the last many, many years. And in 2024, during the election campaign, both Trump and Vance latched onto these rumors. There was no factual basis behind them, but they latched onto these incendiary rumors that Haitians living in Springfield, Ohio, were stealing residents' cats and dogs and eating them. Now, this was absolute nonsense, and Vance all but admitted it was nonsense. He said, well, it's a good story, and we, you know, if we have to make things up to focus attention on immigration, we will. So they focused attention on this vulnerable group that was in the country legally, because they had what's called temporary protected status. And temporary protected status has been one of the great crown jewels of American humanitarian interventions in recent decades. What it does is it allows the president and Congress to decide that a country is so inhospitable to its own residents, is so dangerous, is so broken politically and economically, that its residents can claim essentially refugee status for a temporary period of time. And they can come to the United States, they can get work permits, they can get social security numbers, and they can work and live legally in the United States. Now, what Trump has done is he overturned temporary protected status for Haitians, then went to the Supreme Court and got the Supreme Court to ratify that and allow for the overturning of TPS. And then when the Supreme Court made that ruling, sent ICE in to places like Springfield, Ohio, to start rounding up people who the week before were perfectly legal residents. They hadn't done anything new. They hadn't suddenly committed crimes. They hadn't suddenly broke the terms of their original agreement with the United States. Quite the reverse. It was the United States that was breaking good faith with them. The United States had welcomed them in. The United States had given them work permits. The United States had given them permission to live in this country, and then on a whim, turned them into criminals by withdrawing their legal status. So in the last few weeks, those Haitian Americans have lost their jobs. They've been told they're no longer allowed to work in this country. They've lost their financial stability for them and their families. And most terrifyingly, they've lost their right to live in this country, which means they can be arrested. They can have ankle monitors put on them. Then they can be deported back to Haiti, which is one of the most dangerous, broken political environments on earth. And you mentioned that 47 people were murdered the same day or the day after we deported as Americans 160 people back to Haiti. Well, America's policy now is to deport 160 people a week, week in, week out, back to Haiti, where we know that gangs are targeting people who've lived in the United States. We know that gangs are kidnapping them and holding them for ransom. And we know that gangs are murdering people. And all of that is being done in our names. And I think it is one of the most appalling breaches of good faith that this country has ever inflicted on a group of people.
0: Well, in the debate that Trump had with Kamala Harris, Trump said that the Haitians in Ohio are eating cats and dogs, and Kamala Harris laughed it off. But I wish she hadn't laughed it off. I wish she had pointed out what a racist lowlife Trump really is, and used as an opportunity to just list all of the disgusting racism that Trump represents. I mean, look, you know, Doge fired 600,000 black women from the U.S. government who had jobs.
1: It wasn't quite that many, but it was an awful large number of people.
0: Yeah, they said as many as 600,000, but maybe...
1: What happened was Doge fired a total of a few hundred thousand workers from the federal workforce. A significant percentage of those were African-American women, because historically, federal civil service employment has been a pathway to the middle class for African-Americans. At the same time, the military started denying promotion rights to senior African-American figures in the military. At the same time, Trump targeted a huge number of individuals within the federal government, at the Library of Congress, in the Federal Reserve, and various other places, who were also African-American, and fired them. Now, obviously, Pete Hegseth doesn't say, I'm denying promotion because someone's black. Trump doesn't say, I'm firing somebody because they're black. But the administration is building up this extraordinary track record of denial of promotion and of firing of people whose only crime seems to be that they are black workers in an era in which the government has been captured by people with a Ku Klux Klan ideology. And that, to me, is absolutely extraordinary. It's foul, it's demeaning, and it's extraordinary that in the United States in the year 2026, people with the mindset that would have been absolutely appropriate within the KKK in the 1920s or 30s or in the 1950s during the civil rights movement, it is completely extraordinary that those people now have control over the American government.
0: So just in closing, though, Sasha, do you think there's room for moral outrage in our politics? I'm suggesting that Kamala Harris missed an opportunity to point out what a racist Trump is instead of laughing at the absurdity of what he had said, because Trump is immersed, as is Stephen Miller and Natalie Harp, who's whispering in Trump's ear. They're all preachers of the gospel of hate, along with Mike Johnson and all these other Christian right guys, and particularly, of course, the Christian warrior at the Pentagon, Pete Hegseth. So is there any chance to make this a moral issue, to point out, as Tallarico is in Texas, that the Bible is actually the gospel of love, not the gospel of hate?
1: The answer to your question, Ian, is there has to be. We cannot survive as a society if we lose the ability to use moral language to critique a man like Trump and an ideology like MAGA. If we lose the ability to morally isolate these people, to say that you are outside the bounds of the morally acceptable, we fail as a civil society. We fail as a multi-ethnic society. We fail as a society that, for all its flaws, has become the most diverse, the most multiracial, the most multi-ethnic society in human history. And that has been an absolutely magnificent part of the American story, an absolutely central part of the American story. And these people are trying to roll back the clock. We say they're trying to get rid of the Great Society, but that's not it. They're trying to get rid of the New Deal. We say they're trying to get rid of the New Deal, but that's not where it ends either. They're trying to get rid of the progressive era reforms. And we say they're trying to get rid of the progressive era, but that also isn't the end point, because actually what they're trying to do is roll back the legal system and the constitutional system to a pre-Civil War United States. They're trying to roll it back to an era where states can decide who has citizenship and who doesn't, where there's no guarantee of birthright citizenship, and where there's absolutely no sense of the United States as anything other than a white man's country. And in the year 2026, that is the ideology that Miller, that Hegseth, that Trump, that Vance are all promoting. So yes, we have to have an ability to critique this morally, because otherwise we lose something absolutely essential to who we are as a country.
0: Well, Sasha Abramsky, I thank you very much for joining us here today.
1: It's always a pleasure, Ian. Thank you.
0: And again, I've been speaking with Sasha Abramsky, who writes the Authoritarian Watch column at The Nation. He's also the author of several books, including Inside Obama's Brain, Breadline USA, American Furies, The American Way of Poverty, and Chaos Comes Calling, The Battle Against a Far-Right Takeover of Small-Town America. And his latest book is American Carnage, How Trump, Musk, and Doge Butchered the U.S. Government. And his latest article at The Nation is Trump is Waging War on Haitians. We're going to take a brief station break. We're back looking into efforts by military leaders to stop Secretary of War Hegseth from escalating operations in a losing war in which he and Trump have declared victory on multiple occasions.

0: Welcome back. I'm Ian Masters, and this is Background Briefing, available 24/7 at backgroundbriefing.org. And joining us now is William Hartung, a principal advisor at the Project on Government Oversight and a former senior research fellow at the Quince Institute. His books include Lessons from Iraq, Avoiding the Next War, and Prophets of War, Lockheed Martin, and the Making of the Military-Industrial Complex. And his latest book is The Trillion-Dollar War Machine, How Runaway Military Spending Drives America into Foreign Wars and Bankrupts at Home. And he has an article at Forbes, The Pentagon's Proposed Nuclear Shift is Costly and Dangerous. Welcome to Background Briefing, William Hartung.
1: Yes, glad to be back.
0: Well, thanks for joining us, Bill. And what do you make of this report in the Washington Post that all of the top military leaders, the heads of the Army, Navy, and Air Force, and all the four-star commanders overseeing U.S. operations throughout the world, apparently in the August 14th edition of the Secretary of Defense's order book, the SDOB, they're basically warning Hegseth not to get involved deeper into this war in Iran. Already, just yesterday, the U.S. struck Larak Island, where apparently Iranians were about to launch a bunch of mines into the channel that the U.S. has recommended close to Oman. And in response, the Iranians fired missiles at the Jordanian air base, which they've struck a few times, which it has a lot of important U.S. assets. So what do you make of this call from the top commanders in the military to Hegseth to somehow get out of the war in Iran, or at least not expand it?
1: Well, it's kind of extraordinary. I think they have a definite point. I mean, they've diminished their stockpiles of interceptor missiles like Patriots and THAAD cruise missiles. Of course, part of their calculation is they want to be ready for a war with China, which should never be fought, but also that they've had to move units from their regions. And of course, things like the carriers have been at sea much longer than they're supposed to, and there's been much hardship for the sailors. And it's really kind of amazing. And it all tracks back to Trump and Hegseth's belief that this would be a quick and easy war. And 6 months in, while they're trying to shoot down relatively inexpensive drones with expensive interceptors, they're kind of running up against reality, which is something they don't like to face.
0: Well, that's apparently what the SDOB, the Secretary of Defense's order book, is. It's about reality, right? It's produced twice monthly, and it outlines the worldwide availability of U.S. military warships, aircraft, personnel, weapons systems, etc., and what the priorities for the use are, and what the top generals and admirals feel the direction the Pentagon should be taking.
1: Yeah, and, there hasn't been a lot of public dissent in Trump world. I know he's diminished the military in many of his public speeches, way back in the day. Well, I'm better than the generals, I'm smarter. He would stand at military events, say, I'm sure you all supported me. Of course, they're purging qualified people on the basis of their race or gender. And Hegseth wants to kind of dumb down the military while he's injecting them with testosterone. So I guess the question is, are Trump and Hegseth capable of kind of putting aside their enormous egos and accepting this reality and doing something about it? But the fact that the commanders, as well as the top leadership, are telling them this should count for something.
0: Well, it's pretty obvious, isn't it, Bill, that the reason that Hegseth focuses on testosterone and how many push-ups he can do and all this anti-woke stuff and going after everybody that's a minority, particularly black women, who Trump also apparently hates as well, this is all a way to distract us from the fact that this guy is so woefully incompetent. Isn't he pushing forth all of this stupid stuff as a way to make as feel like he's doing something when the real job that he has to do is completely out of his depth?
1: Yeah, I mean, he might as well have a reality show called American Tough Guy, And of course, what they're really doing is weakening America, weakening the American military, cutting off relations with allies. They're only tough in the kind of fantasy cartoonish sense. In the real world, they're actually quite weak in terms of how they assess things. They're certainly not tough-minded or even willing to adapt to circumstances. So in that sense, it's quite a dangerous situation.
0: So what do you think's going on then with whether the knives are drawn? And there's been some rumors that Hegseth will be thrown under the bus because of this Iran war disaster. But already, for example, Senator Joni Ernst wrote to Trump or called him up on the phone and complained about the firing of the head of the army, who a general that she worked with and knows, and apparently everybody highly respects. And apparently this general got fired by Hegseth because he refused to cut these generals and admirals from the list, largely women. He just refused to do it. Somebody finally stood up to these clowns, and he gets fired. And then apparently Joni Ernst, Trump said he would, you know, offered his apologies. So I don't know whether the other thing that apparently is a possibility of the knives being out is that Hegseth is so incredibly insecure that he's afraid that Dan Driscoll will get his job. So he's going after Dan Driscoll, who's a very close friend of Vice President Vance. So I know this is sort of all about Pentagon intrigue, but one of the realities of the Pentagon is that these guys are all sort of testosterone-driven members of the manosphere, and quite often they take out their aggressions on each other, short of having a foreign enemy to beat up on.
1: Yeah, I mean, the problem with analyzing Trump is he's quite erratic at the moment. I mean, he would need to pull kind of a double-edged PR trick. He would continue to say what a wonderful job he had done, or and maybe he could say, oh, but I was misled. So he would both want to blame Hegseth and get rid of him, but also claim that he himself, Trump, had done nothing wrong. So he could do that. How well it would be accepted by the public, where he's got a pretty low rating these days, is kind of a separate matter. But I mean, you know, other Trump folks have come and gone, even though they were quite loyal because of various misdeeds. So this is one of the biggest fiascos ever. I mean, you know, I think Trump thought they were going to go in, snatch the Iranian leader, grab the oil, kind of a Venezuela too. And now we're 6 months in, and there's real pain, of course, to the people being targeted, but also a drain on our troops, our resources, our economy. So people are, they can't ignore, I think, the fact that this was a terrible decision. So Trump probably needs to, you know, try to blame it on somebody. And Hegseth is a good candidate because he's not particularly reality-based, and he's got all these little, you know, ticks like the weightlifting video. And I mean, it's just, it's extraordinary that he's running an organization of this size, you know.
0: Well, apparently General Kane and J.D. Vance and the CIA director all tried to warn Trump not to drink Netanyahu's Kool-Aid and get into this war. But Hegseth didn't. So he was a cheerleader, and he was just, you know, reinforcing Trump's worst instincts. So do you think Trump recognizes who tried to warn him and do him a favor, as opposed to those who went along with his delusions?
1: Yeah, there's kind of a Henry VIII quality. One day you're a close advisor, the next day off with your head. So certainly possible. And, you know, I mean, they tried to get Bush to do that. They've tried to get every president to do that, you know, attack Iran. And the military has generally said, no, this is not Iraq. They've got resources. They've got proxies in the region. They can do great damage. And so there's got to be another way. And of course, Obama spent a lot of political capital getting an agreement to limit Iran's nuclear program. And the Bush folks, you know, they resisted Netanyahu, even though, of course, under Obama, the Republicans invited Netanyahu to address the Congress. And he would always have this little chart with a thermometer about how close Iran was to getting the bomb. But somebody pulled out a thermometer from many years ago, and it was at the same level. So clearly it was a PR stunt by Netanyahu. And of course, some ex-Israeli military and intelligence folks said, actually, you know, the Iran deal to limit their nuclear development is the best you're going to get. Of course, they weren't inside, but they were, you know, Israeli experts.
0: Right. Well, apparently at the end of his first term in 2020, Trump was talking about having a war against Iran, and General Mattis and others basically said, that's crazy, you know, you can't do it. And their fear was that as he was losing it, he would strike out, you know, do a sort of wag the dog thing to distract us from his own political demise. So do you think that's going to happen at some point before November? I mean, he's already tried it. It's not working. It looks like the Iranians are just going to keep him twisting in the wind through November. They're not going to do him any favors. So is there any possibility of him doing something crazy because he's so frustrated?
1: Well, to some degree, many of the bets are off, given the kind of things Trump's been doing. Of course, it wouldn't work. I mean, he's already, this Iran gambit has hurt his credibility, his approval ratings, his views of him in the business community, now being criticized by, you know, a prominent Republican senator. So, and many of the Republicans not wanting him to campaign with them. So it would have to be a creature of his own mind. I don't think anybody in their right mind would recommend such a move. And it would fail at the expense of whoever he ended up trying to attack or create a diversion with. So very hard to say, but I'm hoping not. But it's normally you would analyze economics, strategy, U.S. role in the world, history. But with Donald Trump, there's a whole other element of the way he thinks, the way he views himself, how unhinged he can be at moments. And so that is the wild card that makes it hard to predict. And in a weird way, it's part of his power, almost like, you know, Nixon during Vietnam said, you know, I want the Vietnamese to think Nixon's crazy. He'll do anything. The so-called madman theory that Dan Ellsberg exposed. I don't know if Trump thinks that way, but there is a little bit of a sense of like, yeah, don't provoke the guy because you don't know what he's going to do. But I think there is more of a, you know, given that the professional military is kind of speaking up, you know, Project 2025 is supposed to install loyalists like Hegseth, but it's hard to do that throughout the whole federal government. So I think finally some people with some sense of professionalism and some basis in reality are pushing back.
0: So just in the last couple of minutes then, Bill, what's your sense then of whether Besant is now, basically, they've handed the war off to the Secretary of the Treasury, and it doesn't look like he's getting anybody to get aboard secondary sanctions. Certainly the Chinese are not interested. An Egyptian bank is the best he can do. It's not among the more powerful banks around the world. So I'm not sure how well that's going. But you'd also had the other situation where the head of the CIA met with the top Russian intelligence people from the SVR and the FSB. And we don't know what went on there, but there's suggestion that Ratcliffe warned the Russians not to take advantage of the apparent weakness of munition stocks. There is, of course, a hybrid warfare going on. Russia's intensifying it across Europe. And recently, a Russian drone struck a Ukrainian aircraft at an airport in Leipzig. The warhead didn't go off, otherwise the plane would have been destroyed. But that's pretty provocative, don't you think?
1: Yes. I think the problem is Trump still seems to believe you can bully people into doing what you want, both adversaries and allies. So he's shedding allies. He's getting a lot more pushback from adversaries than he expected. He's joined almost at the hip with Netanyahu, who is a war criminal. So, I think he's... And also they're fighting with one hand tied behind their back because they've decimated the diplomatic corps. They've eliminated U.S. economic humanitarian assistance programs. they're not doing any kind of cultural or people-to-people outreach. So normally those things would count for something. But under Trump, they're being discarded.
0: So at the end of the day, do you think we're going to find out, Bill, about how badly damaged U.S. bases are in the Middle East, particularly the head of the Fifth Fleet base in Bahrain, which apparently is really badly destroyed, which is why they weren't able to supply the aircraft carrier Abraham Lincoln, because they'd lost that whole hub there, and they've lost a lot of aircraft, expensive aircraft, etc. So do you think we'll ever really know about how this so-called glorious victory of Trump's and Hegseth, where I think on God knows how many occasions they told us they won the war, how much really they lost the war and how much it's cost us?
1: Well, so much winning. I think you would probably need some whistleblowers, but also I'm not sure, given the extent of the U.S. base network, that you can completely hide the damage, among other things, if they can't deploy the things. So there may not be pictures on the front page of websites of the damage to a carrier, say. But, I mean, you know, there have been suicides on some of these carriers, and it's been argued that part of it is because they've been deployed so long, that they're just morale is you know, through the floor. So I think, will we find out the full extent? No, but I think enough to know what a disaster this all has been.
0: Well, William Hartung, I thank you very much for joining us here today.
1: Well, thank you.
0: We're going to take a brief station break. We're back investigating the $100 billion oil deal Trump has struck with the illegitimate leader of Venezuela, which is supposed to replenish America's strategic reserves in a partnership with a shady Venezuelan businessman accused of money laundering and black market oil sales.

0: Welcome back. I'm Ian Masters, and this is Background Briefing, available 24/7 at backgroundbriefing.org. And joining us now is Javier Corrales, who's a professor of political science at Amherst College, who serves on the editorial board of the Latin American Politics and Society and America's Quarterly. And he's also been a consultant to the United Nations, the Center for Global Development, and the American Academy of Arts and Sciences. He's the author of Dragon in the Tropics, Hugo Chavez and the Political Economy of Revolution in Venezuela, and most recently, Autocracy Rising, How Venezuela Transitioned to Authoritarianism. And he has an article at Foreign Affairs, Venezuela Needs Regime Change, The Narrow Path to a Democratic Transition. Welcome to Background Briefing, Javier Corrales.
1: Thank you for having me.
0: Well, thanks for joining us, Javier. What do you make of the deal that Venezuela's acting president, Delcy Rodriguez, addressed publicly for the first time about this 25-year energy agreement with the United States that opens up Venezuelans' oil fields to U.S. capital and also gives the Pentagon a 35% stake in the North American Blue Energy Partnership run by Alejandro Betancourt, a controversial Venezuelan billionaire close to Rodriguez?
1: Great. Well, let's begin by saying that historically, before Venezuela turned leftist, the United States and Venezuela were major oil trading partners. Venezuela pretty much sold a lot of its oil to the United States. The issue now is two things from my point of view. Number one, that this was negotiated with a regime that is seen still very illegitimate. It has been done by following none of the rules, no transparency whatsoever. A lot of Venezuelans are expecting elections to take place, democracy to be restored, a new Congress to come in, and the rule of law be established. They weren't expecting this interim regime to work out a secret deal with the United States like this. The other issue here is that the United States is adopting a very odd model. Rather than real trade, what the United States is doing, it's creating a new corporation. The United States government, it's going to be an equity holder in a corporation, a partnership with a private individual whose background is very questionable, and they're going to be receiving these monopoly contracts. It's not a very good idea for the United States government to be directly involved in the business operation of another country in association with a private partner under the sponsorship of a government that is not democratic. It all looks very odd. We're only learning about the details as we speak, but these to me are the two most important concerns.
0: And the businessman that you're talking about, this company that the U.S. is going into business with, is Alejandro Betancourt, who's been accused of money laundering and other crimes.
1: Right. And so an individual who actually was, from what we understand, helped the Maduro regime conduct a lot of illegal businesses. The Maduro regime was notorious for doing all it could to avoid the sanctions imposed by the United States, and that required working with cronies to circumvent some of these restrictions. And from what we know, Alejandro Betancourt was very instrumental in that phase of the regime. When we used to talk about Maduro being the leader of an operation with very dark business deals, Alejandro Betancourt would have been one of the people that would have been part of that network of dark business deals.
0: So this private corporation, which is not a government-to-government situation, which would normally be the case, does Trump and his family have equity in it? Do we know what Trump's role is in this?
1: I don't know the answer whether there's going to be private equity associated with Trump. But the United States government is going to be a business partner here. And I also understand that elements of the Pentagon, the Department of Defense, will also be involved. You know, getting the military to be part of business activities really changes the way that we interact with another country because they now have a direct business interest in making profits, for example. And it's very different from the way that the United States used to operate. The United States government would try to facilitate private actors would try to facilitate the opportunities for private actors to make business deals, but not to be one of those actors necessarily.
0: Well, there were reports earlier that the initial deal that Trump made with Delcy Rodriguez, supposedly to get money to the Venezuelan people, not only are they suffering the deprivations of the misrule of Maduro, they also had these severe earthquakes that caused massive loss of life and damage. So they're in a terrible shape. And there were reports that there's $13 billion missing from the accounts, or at least unaccounted for, raising suspicions about whether Trump is pocketing the money. So, what do we know about that early situation?
1: From what I understand, prior to this deal, the United States government had already worked out another agreement with the Venezuelan government that they would basically handle the proceeds of a lot of the oil sales made by Venezuela. This is since Maduro was ousted. And those funds were going to be administered by the State Department in ways that are very secretive. So the money was going into this secret account, not transparent. Nobody really knows where the funds are going, what's happening. Presumably, some of those funds were going to be sent back to Venezuela. Who knows how much of those funds are going back to Venezuela? But it is one of the most non-transparently run funds that we know of. I remember that during the invasion of Iraq by the United States, a fund was established where proceeds from Iraq's oil sales abroad would go. That fund was not super transparent, but it had supervision from other entities, not just the US government. I believe the United Nations, for example, also supervised some of it. And, you know, these were controls that were established. This is what you expect to see in a democratic government, to see independent actors monitor what's happening with these funds. And we have none of that at the moment when it comes to proceeds from Venezuelan oils administered by the United States government.
0: So, what are to be made of the reports that some of this oil, apparently the plan covers 17 strategic fields with 65 billion barrels of proven reserves, which is roughly a fifth of Venezuela's total, including eight undeveloped greenfield blocks in the Orinoco Belt. And Rodriguez has said that they're preserving sovereignty, but apparently most across the board, as far as I know, in Venezuela, nobody's very happy with this deal. She's projected over $100 billion in investment and more than $209 billion in state tax revenue, with production target to exceed 1.5 million barrels a day. Chevron, of course, which has operated in Venezuela for a century, is among the firms expected to be part of the final deal. And then Trump on Sunday claimed that the Venezuelan oil would be used to replenish the United States Strategic Petroleum Reserve, which has been severely depleted because of the U.S. war on Iran. So let's start with the Strategic Petroleum Reserve.
1: Yes.
0: Is that happening?
1: So I don't think there is a crisis, but the United States, under Biden, the United States started to release reserves when Russia invaded Ukraine, and also as a measure to lower energy prices. Everybody remembers that

0: evidently there is an argument to be made about replenishing those levels. Absolutely.
1: And in terms of the overall plan, the 17 strategic fields with 65 billion barrels of proven reserves, what happened to the Chinese loans? The collateral for those loans, which kept Maduro's government going, was oil and extraction of oil. And we know that China has always been concerned about being dependent upon Persian Gulf, and now, of course, they're learning the hard way. Are the deals with China still happening?
0: This is a good question, and we have very little information about this, but let's say that one of the goals, another of the goals of the United States is to divert a lot of the oil back to the United States and provide less so for China. China, however, let me just say, was less dependent on Venezuelan oil than we like to think. So it may very well be that they're taking some kind of a hit here, and that they might have that they will be losing some of the oil that they were getting, and Venezuela might not be paying them back. But I think China started to move away from Venezuela 5 or 6 years ago. Remember, Venezuela was in a state of collapse, and one of the issues there was that it was also not producing a lot of oil. So China has become used to a petrostate that wasn't really producing a lot of oil. So I think they're not going to be hurting as much. And I don't know the answer. I don't know what's happening with those deals. It would be important to check that. But I think they became used to the idea of receiving a lot less from Venezuela than they once did.
1: But Venezuelan oil is what they call sour oil, as opposed to sweet oil, which is what you have down in the Permian Basin in Texas. So the sour crude has, for the longest time, going back, as you said at the beginning of this conversation, Javier, that the U.S. had a long-standing relationship with Venezuela before
0: Yes.
1: Maduro and Chavez. So those refineries on the Gulf Coast are set up to process this heavy crude coming out of Venezuela, which is high in sulfur. So, if you fill up the strategic reserve with this stuff, how is that going to affect the overall quality of the oil? I mean, it's not, in other words,
0: Right.
1: if you can only refine it in the Texas refineries, then it has limitations.
0: Well, but you know what you're saying is correct. But the issue is that in so many ways, the United States is historically the best economic partner for Venezuela's oil because those refineries were built in so many ways precisely to refine Venezuelan oil. Those sour, extra heavy crudes. Venezuela has other kind. So what's going to happen is that oil can come in. Those refineries can refine that oil, and then they can stay in the in official reserves, or the United States can use them for other purposes. So the United States could also use oil that is coming from other sources to use the reserves. So it just goes into this big more supply of oil. The United States, like I said, and this is an important point because, Ian, what you were saying is, I really think that these refineries are the refineries that are going to win the most from this because they are desperate for Venezuelan oil. They have been designed to refine that kind of oil, and I think now they're going to get plenty of it. Oh, one more thing I wanted to mention, Ian, is that this point that is repeated by the Trump administration and Delcy Rodriguez, the interim president, that the United States is going to be receiving, I think, 65 billion barrels of Venezuelan crude is a bit of an exaggeration. You know, we shouldn't be too surprised that these two governments are engaging in a little bit of exaggeration. This is based on the idea of proven reserves. Proven reserves doesn't mean that it's very easy to extract them.

0: them. The United States, and in fact, very few companies right now have the technology, and the economics are not there to generate, even if you were to do all you can, to generate this much oil from Venezuela. So, yes, the Venezuelan government likes to talk about proven reserves because it makes them seem like they are a bigger oil state than they really are. And the United States now is using those very same figures to come up with this number of 65 billion. But others have said that at the most, we're talking about a gain for the United States of 25 rather than 65 billion barrels of Venezuelan oil.
1: But just in closing, apparently Venezuela needs $100 billion investment in the oil sector that's absolutely become decrepit.
0: This is a huge bailout to the Venezuelan government. This is one of the reasons why the interim government, when the United States stepped in to remove Maduro, the Chavistas were shocked. We're like, oh my God, I can't believe this is happening. But I believe that after they sat down and processed what happened, they kind of realized, why don't we just work out a new deal with our new superpower? We try to do a similar deal with the Chinese. We try to do a similar deal with the Russians at some point. It didn't quite work out. Now we can do it with the United States. Let's go for it. And they have discovered that this could be a remarkable new rebirth opportunity for their industry. A lot will depend on how much the United States will allow Venezuela to keep and how many dollars in investments are going to go in. But there is no doubt that we can believe Delcy Rodriguez when she says that this is great for Venezuela. What she means, this is a remarkable injection of investments and know-how and energy into the Venezuelan energy sector, a real bailout for this industry and possibly this government. Hence why this is so controversial, because the government is so illegitimate in Venezuela.
1: Well, Javier Corrales, I thank you very much for joining us here today.
0: My pleasure, Ian. Thank you for having me.
1: And this has been Background Briefing. I'm Ian Masters, and I'd like to thank producers Graham Fitzgibbon and Asher Price. And if you've missed any of today's program and would like to explore our vast archives, you can visit us at backgroundbriefing.org, where we'll include extended interviews searchable by topic and have made it easy for you to sign up for the daily email updates that provide links to resources, articles, and books discussed on the program. 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
2: Welcome, friends, to another edition of Economic Update, a weekly program devoted to the economic dimensions of our lives and those of our children. I'm your host, Richard Wolff. Today's program is devoted to socialism. Yes, I know, we are hearing more and more about socialism here in the United States. The recent elections added more socialists to the U.S. Congress, and there are more coming. And that has meant that people have kind of woken up, might even say they are woke in a certain way, to the return of socialism to the political conversations here in the United States. Clearly, I'm glad of it. I'm happy to see it. Why? Because for the last 75 years, there's been effectively a taboo, a ban. As bad as most religious institutions have ever banned the people they couldn't tolerate to listen to. It was called the Cold War, but it didn't stop very much, even though the Cold War ended with the implosion of the Soviet Union. That happened now 35 years ago, and still we had it. And it meant something, this closing down the whole discussion of socialism. For most of the time, since 1945, anything having to do with the Soviet Union, our great enemy, we were told, which was Marxism, anarchism, socialism, communism, and you can fill in a few more, were all banned as equally terrible, awful, and evil. Well, socialism is an enormously important movement around the world. It didn't stop elsewhere the way it did here. Almost nowhere the way it did here. Which means, while we think socialism is newly emergent, it isn't. It's just new here, and even here it wasn't before 1945 the way it did become afterwards. So I've got to talk about this, and part of my task has to be to kind of bring people up to date, if they haven't done it for themselves, about all the evolutions of understanding of socialism that kept growing and developing over the last 75 years, everywhere else, except in a United States that couldn't face that reality. Okay, so let's go. Socialism begins roughly two centuries ago, maybe a little bit more, but it isn't that old. It comes into being right together with modern capitalism, which is a relationship you should be clear about in your mind. Capitalism grew out of feudalism, a system before. That was when the economy was organized by lords and serfs. There was no market in labor power. Nobody went around selling their ability to work 5 days a week, and none of that. You were born in a certain area. If your parents were the serfs of a local lord, you, as the child, were likewise a serf of the local lord. You worked on the land the lord assigned to your family until you died. You didn't go around getting paid a wage by an employer. There were no such things. Radically different. Capitalism broke out of that system. It replaced the lord and serf organizing of the economy with the employer-employee. It freed, in quotation marks, the worker from being tied to the land and the lord into which he was born. It made the worker free, but then he had to go find someone to pay him. In the old feudal days, the lord took care of what was his property, a little bit like he took care of his horse. He took care of his peasants, his serfs. Under capitalism, no, you were free, but that freedom was a problem. Anyway, capitalism is what emerged out of the revolts of feudalism. And by the way, those revolts were bloody and violent. The civil wars in Britain in the 17th century, the French and American revolutions in the 18th century. I could go on. But the feudals didn't give up without a fight, and the capitalists had to take the fight to them. And they did, in what were terrible revolutionary upheavals that changed the world. When the capitalists won in those revolutions, when they outlawed feudalism, they outlawed the lord-serf relationship. For those of you who don't know, there were ceremonies when the serfs were freed, were told, you're now nobody's serf. Just as dramatic as Abraham Lincoln with the proclamation declaring that the slaves weren't slaves anymore, as of this hour, on this day, they were free people. The serfs were freed. Capitalism replaced feudalism. And it did it with a promise. Very, very important. It promised the mass of people, because, you know, the capitalists were, as they always are, a minority. The people who have money, the capitalists, who can invest it to make more money, that's always a small minority. And they knew if they were going to succeed in breaking out of feudalism, which they had to do because the feudal lords kept limiting them, attacking them, making it impossible for them to invest their money and grow their businesses. In order to defeat the feudals, they had to get the mass of the serfs on their side. The feudals tried to keep them there. So they broke away. And they promised things to the mass of people. What did they promise? Well, the French Revolution. They had those three slogan words that appeared everywhere. Liberty, equality, fraternity. You know who were deeply moved by those slogans? The first leaders of the United States. The Adams, Jefferson, all of them. They were caught up in these spectacular promises. We're going to bring a new world, a world of liberty, equality, and fraternity. And the American Revolution added democracy. Those were the four promises. We will all be equal. Thomas Jefferson's view for America was a nation of farmers and craftspeople, individuals. Not big manors run by feudal lords. No, no, no. Little businesses. He got the idea from a British revolutionary named John Locke, who said an economy should be organized so that each man, they only dealt in men, women were invisible, each man should have only as much wealth as he himself can work with. The farm should not be bigger than what the person on the farm could do. No employer with lots of employees, not the vision for America of Thomas Jefferson. Now, he lost out. And in that losing out, I have my message. Capitalism promised, but never could deliver, liberty, equality, fraternity, and democracy. which meant that right from the beginning, right from capitalism emerges out of feudalism in Europe in the 18th century, in the United States in the 19th century, right from the beginning, there were people who said, wait a minute, we're bringing in capitalism, but we're not bringing in liberty, equality, fraternity, and democracy. That became a struggle. That became a debate. Wait a minute, we're not doing it. We're allowing some people to have wealth that accumulates so that they can employ other people. That's not equality. And what people with money can do is not what people without money can do. It showed up in the American Constitution right at the beginning. Who's allowed to vote? Well, the decision made was to allow only a minority of Americans at that time fighting for the revolution, many of them dying in the revolution, could not vote. Voting was limited to white people, male persons, and owners of property. Those were a minority in our country at the time. And that right away signaled that the people who were interested in developing capitalism, the ability to make money by employing other people and plowing that money back in, all of that was not acceptable to many of the people who wanted the capitalist revolution because they thought it would bring liberty, equality, fraternity, and democracy. And those people who demanded that are the people whose thinking evolved into, early in the 19th century, a new movement that was not pro-feudal, didn't want to go back to feudalism, accepted capitalism, but wanted a better kind of new capitalist society. Those people later on evolved, it took some time, into a group of people who were critical of capitalism. Why? Because they figured out that the problem standing in the way of liberty, equality, fraternity, and democracy was capitalism itself. That the revolution that had brought capitalism out of feudalism hadn't gone far enough. It was the capitalists, the people who were rich and powerful because they had the money to be employers, who were holding back what was promised. That's when socialism began. It was the critique of capitalism made by the people who had fought for that capitalism, who had been part of the revolution out of feudalism. The heroes, in many cases, of that revolution became the critics when that what they fought for didn't deliver what it had promised. Okay, we've come to the end of the first half of today's show. In our second half, which we'll go to in a moment, we're going to talk about how that movement of critique of capitalism, how and why it has evolved from that point 2 centuries ago to where we are now.

0: Welcome back, friends, to the second half of today's economic update. Devoting our entire program to the discussion of socialism, I want to pick up early in the 19th century, middle of the 19th century, as the socialist movement identifies itself, comes to use that word to define what? To define the people who are critical of capitalism, not in the interest of going back to feudalism or slavery or anything before. These are progressive people who want to move forward, but they want to deliver on capitalism's promise, the liberty, equality, fraternity, and democracy. And the problem they have is that capitalism not only doesn't deliver those things, but really delivers something very different, full of enormous problems, which I'm going to sketch now, because the problems that fueled the initial socialists of the early 19th century remain basically the problems that animate socialists today. Number one, capitalism has a tendency towards inequality. It makes some people rich and other people poor. Now, it used to be a difficult point for me to make to people because they like to believe, particularly here in America, that we're all in the big middle class. And you know, for a while in the 20th century, after World War II was over, you could kind of make that case because the American working class really did, for a short time, achieve remarkable high standards of living. But that's all gone. In this country, a few weeks ago, we celebrated, our media anyway, that one of us was going to become a trillionaire. You know, Elon Musk. Yeah, that's true. But at the same time, millions of Americans are living paycheck to paycheck. The problems of our economy are staggering. The loss of benefits from the government, the loss of security in your job. It's been pretty rough now for decades and no sign of it changing. In other words, the tendency to inequality, even though it's interrupted from time to time when people rise up like they did in the 1930s, nonetheless, pretty soon the tendency resumes. And with extreme wealth goes political corruption. No, I don't mean the kind where you bribe the fellow to do something. I mean the corruption that comes when political parties depend on donations from rich people to function. And by now, both our major parties do that, which allows the people with wealth to control the politics, which of course they want to do because that's how they protect their wealth. So the capitalism that makes some very wealthy then creates the corruption of the politics, so the people who have votes can't do anything about the situation. Socialists focus on that. The second problem capitalism has and has never solved is what it calls the business cycle, the fluctuations, the upturns, the downturns, the recessions, the depressions, the inflations, the economy up, the economy down. That creates enormous insecurity for everybody who has a job. You can't know whether next year the business will or will not be in a crisis. The crises come on average every 4 to 7 years, so you're going to have many of them to get through in your lifetime. People are upset about that. They don't like that. They don't want that. And then there's a despoiling of our climate and our natural environment, which have become an important part of culture, particularly in the last 50 years. Well, that's enough. That, what I've just summarized, blocks liberty, equality, fraternity, or democracy. We don't have a democracy because we don't allow really a one-person, one-vote participation. Musk has said he's going to give Mr. Trump and the Republicans $100 million. I can't do that. I don't have that. I can't influence anybody the way Mr. Musk can. Where's the democracy? Where's the equality? And liberty? I'm not at liberty to participate in my government the way Mr. Musk is. The system didn't work. And the socialists are the movement that emerges that says that. And it really got going by the middle of the 19th century. It's about 150 years ago. It's not that long. One of the first things that socialists did is split over something. And that's very important because that continues to be an issue. The split happens in the 1860s, and it occurs between those that are socialists and want to change the economy in order to build a better society, to go beyond not just lord and serf, but beyond employer and employee to a new economic system that will build in the liberty, equality, fraternity that capitalism promised but never delivered. Then there were other socialists that said, no, the real obstacle to what we want isn't so much the economics, although we see your point there, they said. It's the government. It's the government that really holds us down. And we've got to smash that government, get rid of it. Those people were called anarchists, and they had developed movements together with the socialists. But there was this difference of opinion. Should you focus on the economic structure, or should you focus on battling the government? When Karl Marx emerges as the great thinker of socialism, he works together with the great thinker of anarchism at that time in the 19th century, a Russian named Bakunin. Marx was German. All across Europe, this issue was fought out. And ever since, anarchists and socialists have sometimes worked together, sometimes disagreed, and worked apart and been angry at each other. We want to focus on the government. We want to focus on organizing labor unions. It's a different mentality, a different focus. But I want you to be aware that it's by people who share the critique of capitalism, but who disagree on this issue of the state in particular. How important is it? How much of a focus of the socialist should be on criticizing and dismantling the state? Then a second split occurred at the end of the 19th century. Another split. This time it was between people who agreed that capitalism has to go, who agreed on the fundamentals of why capitalism isn't appropriate, but who had a strategic disagreement. One of them said the only way to get beyond this system is to make a revolution, to seize power by having enough of the people refuse to continue life as it normally is, and to demand a fundamental change. That is the way to go. They were inspired by what happened in Paris in 1871, when that's what the workers did. They rose up, took over the government, and ran that city, the capital of France, under the name the Paris Commune. But there were many other socialists who disagreed. The capitalists have an army. The capitalists control the cops. They will overwhelm us. We have to travel a different road. We have to organize political parties, win over voters, and get ourselves elected to the parliaments that capitalism had set up everywhere. Congress, we call it in our country, parliaments elsewhere. And they split. And in case you're interested, it was the Germany where they split. And that was because socialism was more developed in German-speaking Europe than in other parts by the end of the 19th century. So Edward Bernstein was the great proponent of organizing in political parties what was called evolutionary socialism. And on the other hand, a Polish woman who became a German activist, Rosa Luxemburg, who was a proponent of revolutionary upheaval. And both of their writings are available in English, and you can acquaint yourself with them. They split, and the socialist movement split between those who advocated revolution and those who advocated party politics. And that has been a tension, and sometimes working together, sometimes separately, just like the anarchists and the socialists who had split earlier. It's an ongoing tension. That was shifted again in 1917 when the Russian socialists made a revolution. And they succeeded, to everyone's surprise, theirs included. So now that shifted things a little bit towards the revolution path because it worked, whereas the Socialist Party path hadn't worked anywhere. The Germans had gone the furthest with it. They were the number two party in their country, but they hadn't gotten power until after World War One. After World War One, socialist parties began to do very well. After World War II, they began to do even better. Many European countries, in case you don't know, have been governed by socialist political parties. Still, the debate goes on. Party revolution. In the largest country on earth at the time, China, it once again, the pendulum swung over to revolution. And what did all these socialists do? Well, in a sense, they all focused on the government. This is a crucial, crucial point. They focused on the government. Why? Because whether they were anarchist or socialist, whether they were political party activists or revolutionaries, if you think about it, they're all focused on the government, the state. They want to take it either by voting or by revolution because they think that's the way they have to go to make the transition beyond capitalism to that better society which really institutionalizes liberty, equality, fraternity, and democracy. And in a way, the greatest achievement so far is the People's Republic of China, because they came up with a government that is coexisting with a private sector, so they have a little bit of both, and the Communist Party and the socialists control how all this works, and they have gotten an economic growth that is a solution to the poverty of the world. But have they resolved the question of socialism? I don't think so. And here's the reason why. In all of these discussions, the idea was the government, seizing the government, is how we're going to get it done. And yet, in every case we have, after they've seized the government, that next step, using it to get beyond the employer-employee relationship, has not been accomplished. It's an open question whether the Chinese, who are in the best position to do this at this moment, will go in that direction, will transform their society so it isn't anymore employer-employee. Will they see the issue that way? Well, that's how socialism will develop around the answer to that question, unless we're all surprised and it's answered somewhere else by something other than the folks in China. But that's where socialism is, and that those are the issues that confront the DSA and everybody who's getting interested in socialism in the United States now. Thank you all for your attention. I hope this responds to what many of you have asked me to do. If not, let us know. And in any case, I look forward to speaking with you again next week.
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0: welcome to the Shortwave Report. I'm your host and producer, Dan Roberts. The Shortwave Report is a 30-minute review of news and opinion heard on the shortwave radio and the internet in Northern California. 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In today's edition, you'll hear reports from France 24, NHK World Radio Japan, and Radio Havana Cuba. We will begin with France 24. A devastating mudslide and floods moved through Nepal and Tibet regions, destroying many villages and killing hundreds. Many countries have sent aid and rescue teams. Leila Jacinto talks about the geology of the region and the melting glaciers that triggered the events. Glaciers are melting at record levels around the planet, largely as a result of climate warming. Parts of Central America are experiencing extreme drought, exacerbated by changing weather patterns brought on by an unusual El Niño. Noga Tarnopolsky talks about how the upcoming Israeli elections are influencing extremist settler attacks in the occupied West Bank. Also, the Israeli Minister of National Security, Ben Gvir, called for the wanton killing of 30 to 40 Palestinians each night in Gaza to raise the level of terror and keep Netanyahu in power. France 24.
1: After a mudslide that swept away entire villages, relief drops by helicopters in remote areas, and intermittent rain, which is falling on rescue teams and Tibet and Nepal, searching for survivors from Wednesday's catastrophic mudslide. The official death toll now stands at 362, with more than 1,400 missing, many of them foreign nationals, in an area coveted both as a tourist destination for mountaineers and a Hindu pilgrimage route. Yuka Royer has more.
2: Among the first to dispatch a disaster response team was South Korea. The country is also sending $1 million in humanitarian assistance through international organizations.
3: We will do our utmost to ensure swift, safe search and rescue operations for our nationals in Nepal.
2: Their mission is not just to help Nepal deal with the crisis, but to find their own citizens. Hundreds of foreign nationals from over 30 countries are among the missing as the disaster hit areas popular with mountaineering tourists and pilgrims. China immediately deployed its military on the Tibetan side of the border and says it's also coordinating emergency supplies and cash assistance to Nepal. Nepal's southern neighbor, India, has sent nearly 50 tons of aid in 2 batches, including temporary shelters, blankets and medicines. The European Union has activated its Copernicus satellite system to help map the affected areas and says it's ready to provide further assistance. Britain's Prime Minister said his government was ready to dispatch first responders, along with £5 million in cash aid. Distributing aid will be challenging due to the Himalayas' rugged mountainous terrain, and authorities are warning of a possible second wave of floods as a lake formed at the disaster site by a blocked river is at risk of bursting.
4: About all of this with Leila Jacinto, who joins me on the set. Leila, there was some initial confusion over what exactly could have triggered this deadly flash flood. Just tell us a bit more about what we know and what it means.
5: Well, I mean, the confusion was on Wednesdays, shortly after 8:30 local time, the USGS, the US Geological Survey, recorded a seismic event of 5.2 magnitude, and an earthquake was assumed. But now it appears that what triggered this flash flood was a glacial collapse, right? So the initial difficulty in finding what triggered this underscores some basic underlying issues, right? One is terrain, right? We are looking at the Himalayas. These are the world's tallest mountains. You know, these mountain ranges happened because of a continental collision between the Eurasian plain and the Indian subcontinent. So these mountains are gigantic, and it's a geological battleground. So there are tectonic plains. It's an earthquake zone. You know, Nepal has seen disasters, earthquake disasters in 2015, for instance, more than 8,000 people were killed. So, you know, an earthquake was a likely assumption. Then the fact that this was a flash flood, and this is currently the monsoon season in Nepal. But what baffled local scientists was, like, this year, the monsoons have not been very heavy. So now it appears that what caused this was a glacial collapse of, get this, 5,200 meters. Now, when we're talking about glacial collapse, this is a very serious issue. And this is something that we have been talking about for decades, right? The Himalayas, the Karakoram, the Hindu Kush, these are a whole host of mountain ranges. And they stretch from Bhutan in the east right up to Pakistan in the west. And, you know, and these are the border regions of Nepal, Tibet, China, India. This entire range has around 40,000 glaciers, okay? What is very poor in this area is glacial monitoring. If you compare the glacial monitoring in these range compared to the Alps, there are just a few dozen glaciers that are being constantly monitored. Once these glaciers collapse, and this has accelerated, scientists have been telling us that this has been accelerating, because once they collapse, it is way too late. You know, the gradient of this terrain is so steep. You are talking about this mass of debris and floods falling thousands of meters. Once that happens, it's too late for downhill communities, and which is why, you know, long-term monitoring of these glaciers need to be stepped up. As we know, you know, this is very difficult terrain for humanitarian assistance to reach. What will primarily happen, and we've already seen this, is immediately it's the armed forces of the countries that get triggered. You know, so the Nepalese army, China's PLA, and even the Indian armed forces immediately, you know, they have the wherewithal and the know-how to handle this sort of terrain, because roads have been blocked, river valleys flooded. And of course, you know, international NGOs have a certain expertise in delivering humanitarian aid. It's very difficult. And, you know, the recovery mission is going to be very hard. But then there are also the underlying issues, you know, and the underlying issues is the question of economic development in these regions, you know. So these are regions that are, they're mountainous, but they're not that remote, okay? These are river valleys that are at the crux of all the trading. You know, Nepal relies on a lot of cross-border trade with China, and they all pass through these river valleys. Now, what governments and administrations have to do is manage economic development in a very geologically sensitive zone. And there's been a lot of infrastructure development and push of population in this region. So what we have to really look at now, in addition to providing humanitarian assistance, rebuilding community lives, is also take a look at where are the emphasis of economic development. You know, there are a lot of hydroelectric projects. These are big projects. And there needs to be a careful examination of the priorities for this. You know, it's called the roof of the world. It's not for nothing.
6: Leela, thank you.
2: In Honduras, 80% of the country is under an alert for drought, a situation that's exacerbated by the El Niño weather phenomenon. Residents of the capital have been forced to stockpile water, and a well is being dug in this historic neighborhood.
7: The situation is really worrying, and we know that, in this case, the problem stems from a lack of rainfall.
2: A rainfall deficit is one of the consequences of El Niño. The weather phenomenon occurs every 2 to 7 years. It's caused by a change in the intensity and direction of winds in the Pacific. Usually, warm waters are pushed westward by the trade winds towards Asia. During El Niño episodes, these winds weaken, causing heat to be released into the atmosphere and changing weather patterns around Central and South America. In El Salvador, this lagoon has completely dried up. The government has issued a maximum drought alert, as has Panama, which has also declared a state of emergency. It's affecting shipping traffic in the Panama Canal. The number of crossings has been reduced, measures that are usually taken much later in the season.
6: This is a different El Niño event, characterized by an unusually early onset, and it could last much longer than previous phenomena. Consequently, the measures needed to get through Panama's dry season must be taken much earlier.
2: According to climate scientists, this year's El Niño is expected to be the most intense ever recorded.
8: Joining me now from Jerusalem is Fast 24's Noga Tanaposki. Noga, just briefly, in regards to the Israeli elections, which are going to be happening in October, what is happening in regards to the settlements in general?
9: What's happening is that the settlers, the settler movement, and the most extreme parts among them have really gained both currency and power through a number of Netanyahu top ministers who are themselves settlers or who are settler activists. So what we're seeing in this electoral campaign, which is really remarkable, is to what extent this small minority of very extremist settlers with the most radical far-right views, to what an extent these people who do represent a small minority have become the center of the electoral campaign. I want to point out that the minister we now see on the screen, another one of these group, Itamar Ben-Gvir, two or three days ago called for the wanton killing of 30 to 40 Palestinians at night in Gaza for no reason except to terrorize them and to kill them. The prime minister of Israel, who has the power to fire any of these ministers, to condemn them, or to halt any of these processes, including handing out of arms to violent settlers in the West Bank, the Israeli prime minister is going along for the ride. He is on board with these efforts, and he has not even condemned Itamar Ben-Gvir's call for murder, flat out murder. So we're in a situation in which extremism, radical extremism, has taken over the electoral campaign. And that is causing a lot of fears among the general Israeli population and also among the officials, for example, from the Central Election Committee, who really feel pressure to try and secure these elections in one way or another.
8: Noga Tanaposki reporting there from Jerusalem. Thank you.
0: Those reports are from France 24. France 24 may be easily found at their website, france24.com, as well as a YouTube channel called France 24 English, and most podcast sites, as is the Shortwave Report. On to NHK World Radio Japan. The Japanese government says it supports International Criminal Court President Tomoko Akane after the U.S. announced sanctions against her. A group of parliamentarians condemned the move by Donald Trump. The United Nations and the International Red Cross are urging countries to regulate lethal autonomous AI weapon systems. Parts of Japan have been experiencing extreme heat. China and other countries expressed displeasure after the U.S. said it would ratchet up its sanctions on anyone doing business with Iran. NHK Japan.
10: The Japanese government says it will provide necessary support to International Criminal Court President Akane Tomoko after the U.S. announced sanctions against her. Washington announced the sanctions last week, accusing the court of maliciously abusing its authority. Akane is a Japanese judge who has led the organization since 2024. Japan's Chief Cabinet Secretary Kihara Minoru said the country has consistently supported the ICC. He said the court punishes the most serious crimes of concern to the international community and upholds the rule of law.
11: The Japanese government has been in close communication with ICC President Akane. We plan to continue to communicate with each other and provide necessary support.
10: When asked about the possibility of Akane losing access to financial services in Japan, Kihara said that the government is monitoring the situation. He said he would not speculate on the impact of the sanctions. Meanwhile, a cross-party group of Japanese lawmakers is speaking out against those sanctions. The Nonpartisan Parliamentary Association for Reconsidering Human Rights Diplomacy issued a statement on Monday. It says the group condemns the U.S. move in the strongest terms.
12: Being silent in the face of criticism of the rule of law would mean that Japan will not be able to fulfill its responsibility as a country advocating the rule of law.
10: The statement says the Japanese government should file a clear protest against the sanctions and call on the U.S. to immediately withdraw the measure. The United Nations and the International Committee of the Red Cross are urging countries to regulate lethal AI autonomous weapons systems.
13: We are now dangerously close to crossing a moral red line, the autonomous targeting of humans by machines.
10: Fully autonomous AI-guided weapons are raising ethical concerns as they select and attack targets without human involvement. There are reports that AI weapons could have already been used in battle, such as between Russia and Ukraine. The UN and the ICRC want a legally binding document with clear controls and prohibitions on their use.
14: What we are seeing is increasingly sophisticated weapons being used at ever greater speed and scale.
10: He expressed hope that negotiations will move forward at a November conference on arms control in Geneva, Switzerland.
15: Parts of Japan experienced yet another day of dangerous heat on Wednesday. The high topped 40 degrees Celsius in Fukuoka Prefecture. The temperature at Fukuoka Airport was 40.4 degrees, while Daizaifu City saw a high of 40.3. Several other places in southwestern Japan recorded temperatures above 39 degrees. The extreme heat hit parts of Kumamoto Prefecture, still recovering from a powerful earthquake that struck in late July. The daytime high was 39.2 degrees in Yatsushiro City and 38.9 in Kumamoto City.
10: Beijing has voiced its displeasure with the United States after Washington said it would ratchet up its sanctions on anyone doing business with Iran. China is one of Iran's major trading partners. Its foreign ministry spokesperson says there's no legal basis for the sanctions and that it's provoking a sharp reaction from Chinese officials.
16: China's cooperation with Iran is conducted within the framework of international law and should not be interfered with or disrupted.
10: China's reaction comes on the heels of U.S. Treasury Secretary Scott Bessent's announcement. He said the U.S. will unleash an economic onslaught against Iran's financial connections around the globe. And he warned that countries violating the sanctions could be shut out of the dollar-based economic system. Efforts are still underway to find a diplomatic solution to the U.S.-Iran conflict. The Pakistani army says its chief, Asim Munir, visited Iran. The key mediator met with top Iranian officials, including Mohsen Rezaei from the Supreme National Security Council. The military says they discussed ways to keep tensions from escalating and end the fighting altogether. They also talked about the Strait of Hormuz. Pakistan's interior minister joined the visit. He says significant progress was made and that the meeting ended on a positive note, hinting that the diplomatic push is ongoing.
0: Those reports are from NHK World Radio Japan on shortwave. They're heard at 10 p.m. at 11735 or on the web at www.nhk.or.jp. NHK may be more easily found at most podcast sites like Amazon, Apple, you name it. If you have questions or comments about the shortwave report or could help support this show, like listeners in upstate New York and West Virginia did this week, my PayPal contact information is available at my website, outfarpress.com, or by writing to Dan Roberts at P.O. Box 1162, Willits, California, 95490. I am truly grateful for the donations. 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We will conclude with Radio Havana, Cuba. Cuban Foreign Minister Bruno Rodriguez condemned the new one-year extension of the U.S. blockade on the island. More than 7,000 cargo containers with international aid remain

0: from the World Food Kitchen in Gaza. 186 aid workers were killed last year in Gaza. While the U.S. is actively deporting permitted Haitians to the island, scores of civilians are being killed by gangs. Radio Havana, Cuba.
1: Cuban Foreign Minister Bruno Rodriguez on Tuesday, yesterday, condemned the one-year extension of the economic, commercial, and financial blockade imposed by the United States on the island. On social media, Bruno Rodriguez described the blockade as a genocidal policy that has been maintained against our people for more than six decades and emphasized that Cuba is not a threat, but the blockade is. Rodriguez said, the renewal of the so-called Trading with the Enemy Act until September next year, 2027, is not a minor administration act, but rather confirmation that Washington persists in its aim to suffocate an entire nation. The top Cuban diplomat also noted that the extension comes at the most brutal moment of the U.S. offensive against Cuba in recent years. Cuba's deputy permanent representative to the United Nations, Ambassador Dailinis Moreno Guerra, announced the blockade for hindering basic services, including health care, with serious consequences for the Cuban people. Moreno Guerra warned that more than 34,000 pregnant women are unable to receive prenatal ultrasounds, while the infant mortality rate has doubled and currently exceeds 9.8 for every 1,000 live births. The decline in key social and health indicators, she said, confirms that the blockade exists and it is killing us. She also described the impact of the blockade on international cooperation. More than 7,000 containers, including donations from the United Nations agencies, remain stranded in Caribbean ports, while another 170 containers of essential goods have already now arrived in Cuba but have not been delivered to the recipients due to the shortage of fuel. The U.S. Pentagon, the War Department, says it has renewed strikes on boats in the Eastern Pacific and the Caribbean after a two-month pause. Earlier this week, on Monday, the U.S. Southern Command said that two people were killed after it carried out a lethal kinetic strike on a low-profile vessel operating along established narco-trafficking routes in the Pacific. Once again, the Pentagon provided absolutely no evidence that the boat was carrying drugs because there is no evidence. Since President Trump, Donald Trump, launched a boat bombing campaign earlier in 2025, about a year ago in September, Southcom says it's killed at least 223 people. Amnesty International, along with other international agencies, have condemned these strikes as extrajudicial killings, a form of murder, saying they amount to crimes under international law. Boasts about the effectiveness of the boat strikes in combating drug trade come less than a month after a leaked Drug Enforcement Administration, DEA, analysis revealed that the boat bombing campaign has not reduced the amount of cocaine entering the country by a single bit, as drug cartels have found alternate methods of shipping their products into the United States. Nicholas Grossman, professor of international relations at the University of Illinois in Chicago, described the boat strike campaign as murderous and illegal, adding that its victims are not terrorists and they may not even be drug traffickers at all. Investigative journalist Camila Lourdes Galarza said that there is no proof that any of the victims on the boat strikes were involved in the drug trade. Israel's decision not to launch a criminal investigation into an attack on a central kitchen convoy in Gaza is shameful, according to the United Nations and Canada and Australia. The 2024 attack on the World Central Kitchen convoy killed at least seven humanitarian workers. The announcement by the Israeli government that they would pursue criminal investigations into other strikes, but not the central kitchen, is without further explanation and is shameful. The investigation into the strike on World Humanitarian Day was particularly egregious. This decision is both too little and too late. The victims of this incident and their families deserve justice and accountability, and we will continue to seek answers on their behalf. Gaza has become a particularly deadly place for

0: aid workers. In 2025, last year, Israeli attacks on the Strip accounted for more than half of all deaths of humanitarian workers globally, 186 killed during the year last year. The United Nations also says that Israel's failure to investigate its attacks has riled even countries close considered staunch supporters. In Haiti, a heavily armed gang killed dozens of people overnight in a raid on Kenskoff, a farming community near Haiti's capital of Port-au-Prince. The United Nations reports that at least 47 people were killed, 22 more were wounded, with homes set ablaze, prompting outrage from survivors over the Haitian government's failure to protect them from repeatedly deadly attacks from gangs. One local resident said, "We live in humiliation. The government has done nothing for us. The blood of our people does not stop flowing in Kenskoff. The Prime Minister has to say something to the people in Kenskoff now. We cannot take this anymore." The UN Human Rights Agency reports that hundreds of criminal groups in Haiti have killed over 16,000 people since early 2022. That's compounded on an existing humanitarian crisis in which nearly 6.5 million Haitians require assistance and nearly 1.5 million are internally displaced. Despite that, the United States last week announced twice weekly deportation flights to Haiti after a U.S. Supreme Court ruling allowed the Trump administration to end temporary protected status for an estimated 350,000 Haitians.
1: 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The Shortwave Report, which is now in its 31st year of production, remains free to rebroadcast upon notification. 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I'm your host and producer, Dan Roberts. 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
1: Broadcasting from the Civic Cypher Studios, welcome to the QR Code, where we share perspective, seek understanding, and shape outcomes. The man you are about to hear from is a man who I see heartbroken daily by the plethora of stories that come across our desk, but he is in here day in and day out doing this work with me. He is the Q in the QR Code. He goes by the name of Q Ward.
2: And the man that you just heard helped create a space where that heartbreak can be discussed in a way that's therapeutic, not just for me, but for the nation. He is the R in the QR Code. He goes by the name Ramses Ja.
1: That's my name, at least. Stay tuned later on the show for entertainment. Justice Kelly is the first mom and wife to win Miss USA. We like to celebrate black women around here, and Miss USA is as good a reason as any, so we are definitely going to talk about that for entertainment. Before we get there, we're going to ask some dialogue. What book or movie had the most influence on your life? I know that would be hard to whittle it down because it seems like every book and every decent movie might have some impact on you, but we're going to try to figure out what makes us who we are. Prior to that, Q Ward's clapback. She left the instructions. Excited to hear what you got for us today, Q. Before we break better, do better. Ramses, why do women have late-term abortions? Long-term listeners will know that Ami Horowitz and I had a conversation recently, and he tried to point something out to me. He came back with the data, so we're going to talk about it. So that's why Ramses needs to do better. Prior to that, we're going to have a segment where we share our opinions. A white college student was killed by the cops after knocking on the wrong door. Welcome to Black America, the Black American experience, at least. And we're going to start the show talking about what's going on in the culture. There's a viral video of an officer grabbing the locks and punching the driver of a fleeing car. It's a lot more complicated than that, so I implore you to stay tuned and listen, because that is a pretty disgusting video. But right now, and as always, we like to start off with a feel-good feature. And today's feel-good feature, we're going to talk about Iowa City, Iowa, doing something kind of special. All right, in 1941, Lula Merle Johnson became the first African-American woman to earn a PhD in Iowa at the University of Iowa. Despite discriminatory hiring practices, she built her career in the segregated South. On Saturday, August 29, Johnson County dedicated the Dr. Lula Merle Johnson Plaza and unveiled a 7-foot bronze at 913 South Dubuque Street. The 1,500-pound statue by sculptor Steve Maxson of Max Cast in Canola is the largest ever cast at his foundry, ringed by 6 interpretive panels. Born in Gravity, Iowa in 1907, the granddaughter of the formerly enslaved, Johnson enrolled at the University of Iowa in 1925. Black students were barred from the residence halls. Her doctorate came 11 years after her master's degree, earned while she taught full-time at Talladega and Tougaloo, and built the course The Negro in American Life, which she first taught in 1941, decades before Black studies became a field. Quote, Dr. Johnson earned her doctorate in this county and could not be hired in this state. Recognizing her as the official eponym of the county was the correction. The statue is the proof, unquote, said Lisa Green Douglas, vice chair of the Johnson County Board of Supervisors. Quote, for nearly 40 years, I have carried Aunt Lula's story, first as a girl, told to remember it, then as a woman who would not let it go. Iowa closed the classroom door. Her county is opening a plaza, unquote, said Johnson's great niece, Sonia Y. Jackson. Johnson went on to West Virginia State, Florida A&M, and Cheney, ending as Dean of Women and Department Chair, a lifetime member of Alpha Kappa Alpha Sorority, Incorporated. She retired in 1971 and died in 1995. In 2021, supervisors made her the county eponym, replacing Richard Minter Johnson, a Kentucky enslaver who never set foot in Iowa. At the ceremony, a short film written and directed by Jackson, produced by her sister Kim Jackson, was screened along with live jazz before and after the dedication. Okay, so, we appreciate all of our listeners, and we recognize that, you know, there's always more people coming to this this civic cipher that we have here on the QR code. So forgive us, longtime listeners, but, you know, as is the case, we need to welcome everyone to the conversation. So for those of you that know this, it's just a reminder. But for new folks, Q and I, we have a process when it comes to putting our show together. We both have algorithms that are tuned precisely to receive like maximum trauma. It's I think of the two of us, and Q would probably agree, certainly hasn't passed, that of the two of us, I'm a bit more, I have a little bit more bounce back. Q, it hits harder. It hits me very hard. I promise you that. But Q, it hits harder. And we decided that we need to spare each other for the long haul. This is a job that we promised each other, you know, 10 years of faithful, dutiful work in our lifetimes dedicated to making the world a better place for our people, and people who don't have as strong a voice as our people do. And in order to make sure that we make it those full 10 years, we decided to split the traumas that we witnessed so we don't become desensitized to them. What this means is that when there is a viral video of a person's last moment, and their life is snuffed out unfairly at the hands of the police, who could have done better. Their last moment lacked dignity, humanity, all those things. We have to witness that. And because this is radio, we can't simply show you a video. We have to watch it and then articulate it. Sometimes we have to watch it over and over again. We have to watch different angles and experience that. And then it haunts you at night. And it makes you sad and cry for no reason when you're like riding a bike with your son, or, you know, Q could tell his own stories. Don't let me step on your toes here, Q. So we decided that we'd take turns. Hey, this story is yours. I'll get the next one. Or, hey, I got this one. Don't worry about it. Well, this story I'm about to share with you is one that came to both of us at approximately the same time. And so we both saw this. If you're like us and you don't want to become desensitized to trauma against Black bodies, please don't watch this video. It is very disturbing. But if you want to see it with the context and nuance that I cannot provide, obviously the video is viral and it's pretty easy to find. So I'll get into it. I'm going to share from the griot. Tedrick Washington Jr., a Blytheville native, says he was cooperating with police when they pulled over an SUV he was a passenger in for allegedly driving 119 miles per hour. After officers used a pit maneuver to stop the vehicle, Washington briefly had his hands up in the back seat before the officer closest to him used his baton to break the window. Washington extends his arms out of the car and is pulled from it by his hair. The officer then punches Washington in the face before he pulls him out of view. The driver, Adornis Johnson, was arrested and charged with felony fleeing, resisting arrest, first offense DWI, reckless driving, and other charges. Washington was charged with resisting arrest and obstruction of governmental operations. The officer involved in the incident, Theodore Henderson, confirmed his report that he struck Washington a second time and had previously ordered him to crawl through the opening where he broke the window. He later claimed Washington postured up as if he were preparing to swing, prompting him to punch Washington in the face. Washington is reportedly preparing to take legal action. The incident involving Washington is the latest involving an Arkansas State police trooper using excessive force. On August 1st, Trooper Moises Arellano was caught on camera punching 18-year-old Alyssa Hackett in the face after pulling her over for a traffic violation. The video garnered national attention and calls for accountability by Black lawmakers in the area. The video of the officer punching the 18-year-old Alyssa Hackett is a video that we talked about. It might have been last week. This officer's account, as you can probably imagine, is a lie. The officer is standing behind the door. If you watch the video, you see what I'm talking about. There's no way for a person to reach out an arm from the window and curve it around and make contact with the officer, especially if both arms are out of the window. Arms don't bend that way. So for this officer to say he was afraid of being struck and he had to strike first is a lie. The officer was upset because he had to chase this person and then grabbed him by his hair and yanked his hair repeatedly and then pulled his arm, trying to break his arm. You could see it in the video. And the guy's surrendered. He's got his arms in the air, you know. And I would argue for people that say they shouldn't have fled. I would argue to you that the reason he was fleeing is because he didn't want to interact with the police officers, because police act like that. So the fleeing, in my estimation, is justified no matter what, because police behave like that. When you pull over, you say, hey, look, you got me. That's the next step is for the courts. You're not supposed to dish out punishment to a person with both their hands up. Okay? And if we're supposed to operate by the rules of a society, then I saw an officer break the rules of a society because I saw a black man get his hair yanked, repeat over and over again, trying to hurt him. And I didn't get the chance to say, hey, Q, don't watch this video. Because Q, as soon as I was getting ready to send it, I saw Q had sent it to me. So Q, talk to me.
2: Our headline says, viral video, officer grabbing locks and punching the driver. He was a passenger. He's in the back seat. And what's interesting is the video. They never expect that video to make it to us. They hope it doesn't. And they think they lie with the intention of either destroying it or with believing that they have unlimited benefit of the doubt. Ramses knows this because he's seen it. I know this because I saw it. After he punches the guy, he still doesn't posture like he's going to do something. He reacts to being punched in the face and yanked by the hair and puts those same two arms back out of the window as like a reminder, like I'm surrendered. I'm not doing anything. I know if I even try to protect myself, you'll kill me. So I'll fully surrender again and leave myself fully vulnerable to be punched in the face and have my hair yanked again, which happens. And after the door is open, the guy still tries to pull him by his hair through the window instead of just allowing him to get out of the car. Ramses, what they hope when they catch you after a chase is that you're not cooperating. Because like you said, they're really just mad they had to chase you. And they want to get that frustration off. How dare you surrender and give me no reason to get my frustration off? Never mind, you're black. I can get my frustration off. It doesn't matter. At worst, I'll lose my job. I won't go to jail. And I'll just lose this job. I won't lose my career. Another agency will hire me. Because that's kind of why they hire us. And these days, if I don't feel like being a police officer anymore, I can go be an ICE agent where I don't even have to show my face. I don't even have to wear body cam footage. I can just see people I don't like, kill them, kidnap them, sexually assault them, whatever I want, according to allegations that we've read and video that we've seen. Officers following women into porta potties, etc., putting people in the back of the cars and sitting on them. So another case of zero accountability, because they're not going to hold themselves accountable. Typically, they're in charge of their own investigations. So, you know, good luck with that not coming out in their favor. This man attempted to pull him through the window by his hair after the door was already open. And as you said, very, very likely could end up breaking his arms in the position that he was in, because you are standing behind the rear passenger door. He is facing the front of the car. Unless he's the guy from Fantastic Four, there is no way for him to harm you from that position, sir. He can't stretch his arms out the window and around the corner to strike you. He never postured like he was going to harm you. Hands were already up before you busted the window out. And once you bust the window out, his arms are over where there's broken glass. The armpit, I think there's an artery there, and we might have to look this up, but I think there's an artery in the armpit that if cut, you'll bleed to death. So this man fully gave himself up to this officer who decided to assault him and dehumanize him anyway. More of the same, defund. I don't care how it sounds.
1: You know what makes me the most sad is that you remember that video of that guy who was recording himself in his car and he like did like this. He put his hands like facing the sky. And then the officer, he's like, show me your hands. And the guy did like this and he folded his hands like that. And the guy just punched him. And he like took it and he didn't cry. Remember that video?
2: Yeah, unfortunately, that video plays in my head all the time.
1: Yeah, it reminds me.
2: Punched him repeatedly. He just sat there and ate it.
1: He sat there and just.
2: Because he didn't want to die, yeah. Right? Because that's the alternative. I can get punched in the face right now or I can die. So I'll take being punched in the face for no reason.
1: All right, if you're just tuning in to the QR code, I'm your host, Ramses Jha. I'm joined by the great Q Ward. Let's share our opinions. White college student killed by cops after knocking on the wrong door. You have to forgive me. This is something I wanted to get to last week, but just how it works. I know. I'll get right into it. This is from CBS News. A 22-year-old college student was fatally shot by police over the weekend after he accidentally knocked on the wrong door of a home in Pennsylvania. And now his parents are demanding answers. Glenn Fisher, Pischer? Maybe that's it. Glenn Pischer, known to his family and friends as Bubba, spent Saturday night celebrating with friends at a local bar in Upper Potts Grove, Pennsylvania, when the group decided to move the party to a house nearby. Pischer walked there alone and mistakenly knocked on the wrong door. His mother, Erin Pischer, said she thinks he got mixed up because the house is in a wooded area. The homeowners called 911 to report an attempted break-in. Police arrived early Sunday and found Pischer in the back of the home. Quote, "So he was probably knocking, 'Hey, let me in. Where are you at? What are you doing?'" Unquote. And, And the homeowners thought he was trying to break into the house and call the cops. This is what his mother told CBS News about what she thinks happened. There, the Montgomery County District Attorney's Office said an encounter ensued and Glenn Pischer was shot and killed. The Upper Potts Grove Police Department has not released any information about the shooting, but said the incident was under investigation. Quote, "At 12:32, we have the call log. He was talking on the phone with his friends." Unquote, his mother told CBS News. She goes on to say, "By 12:35, I believe the cops had already shown up and shot him. No taser, no nothing, automatic deadly force." She said, adding that the family hasn't heard anything from the police department. The Montgomery County Detective Bureau did not respond to CBS's News' request for comment. Quote, "I just want things to be done right. I just want to know the facts," unquote, his father, Glenwood Pischer, said. Erin Pischer says her son loved playing baseball. And he was looking forward to playing at St. Elizabeth University in Florham Park, New Jersey, where he recently transferred. Quote, "He was such a good kid. The community here loved him, and nobody can believe this happened to this young man who wouldn't hurt a fly," unquote. Glenwood Pischer told CBS News. This is a sad story, obviously. I want to say this because it's like very true. Let me start over. Because I don't hate nothing. There's no hate in my heart. But as strong of a dislike as I can muster, I dislike talking about things, us as human beings divided up by race. And stories like this are the reason why. I've gotten good at it. I know the nuance. I can have these conversations and I recognize that people need protecting, but race is just an imaginary thing. What happened is a family lost their son and they're mourning. And as I mentioned, a lot of black families are only left with grief. Now we have a white family only left with grief. And in fact, there's several white families that we've covered over the years where the end of their child's story, often enough, is just the police killed them and there's no police accountability. So my heart breaks for this family. I've loved white people my whole life. I will love white people en masse for the rest of my life. And every other type of pill that they make. If they come out with new people, I'm going to love them too. That's my default setting. With that said, if white people had listened at any point to black people, we would have had the reform necessary to at minimum have some form of accountability. This family is frustrated because they're not getting answers. Who do you think was complaining about not getting answers for a long time? I'm not trying to pick on this individual family. I'm just saying that the police have problems, and it's most visible in black neighborhoods. And if you don't care about the outcomes for black people because you think that that's a life that you'll never live or those problems won't make their way to you, what you're doing is empowering and emboldening the police with those dumb flags with the blue line across it. There's no such thing as a blue life. There's a blue shirt. And because you never listened, the police do stuff like this. And this white family has to experience agony forever because you let the police do this to black people and you did nothing about it. You keep voting to give the police more money. The police have tanks, but they don't have accountability. The police have fully automatic assault weapons and body armor. and they still have qualified immunity. ICE agents, Q just mentioned, can wear masks and seal their identity. The reason ICE agents can exist in the way that they do is because you didn't listen to Black people when we complained about the police. We put all of our humanity in it. We cried real tears every time I told stories about what the police did to my body on this show and on Civic Cypher repeatedly, and you didn't listen. And when that comes and knocks on your door and nobody's there to help you, and you realize the monster that grew, the cancer that grew in the dark that you chose to ignore, is now there to consume your baby, I hope there's a mirror left in your house so you can find out who the responsible party is. That vote mattered. And it's your fault that this family has to bury their son. That's all I got for this, Q. Go ahead.
2: I don't even want you to stop talking. I wish I would have recorded it, sampled it, and played it back. Because there's nothing more to say than what you just said. I can't say it with more fervor. I can't say it with more passion. I can't say it with more anger. I can't say it with more hurt. What Black people have been saying all this time has not been, hey, treat everyone else as bad as you treat us. Because that's somehow what you heard, and that's why you ignored it. You said, well, you deserve to be treated that way, so no one's coming to save you, and stop doing crimes and stop resisting and just comply and you'll be fine. And what we've been saying is no. We know that this is not their default because we see how they treat everyone else. They specifically treat us this way. And eventually it spills over to the everyone else because there's no more of us left. Like you say, the monster grows and the foul treatment goes nowhere. It's unchecked. Full immunity for everything they've done forever. And no, this monster will never knock on my door, so I choose not to care. I'm not racist. I just don't live that life. I don't have that experience, so I don't think it's true. All the Black people forever are lying, or they deserve it.
1: They're victims.
2: So somehow you found a way to not care. We never wanted you to be treated as bad as us. We wanted to be treated as good as we deserve to be treated. We wanted to have dignity. We wanted to have respect. We wanted to have our self-determination held intact. We wanted to be able to teach our children that they didn't have to fear police when they saw them. People that we know and that claim to care about us told us we were fear-mongering when we talked about what voting the way you've always voted would result in for us, especially these last few times. We saw the world pay attention to George Floyd and to America and to America's policing. And the reason why that was so scary for them is because in that moment, all of us had the same things in common. That was the very, very unique thing about the timing of COVID-19 and Black Lives Matter. Reaching their peak at the same time. Everybody in the world, rich, poor, Black, white, brown, it did not matter. Everyone had the same problem, the same enemy, the same fear, even those who pretended that they didn't, who called it a hoax so they didn't have to do anything they were afraid to do. Called it a hoax and called it fear-mongering, called it and made up all these conspiracy theories so they didn't have to do anything different, so they could find comfort in their counterintuitive contrarianism, because they'd rather be that than afraid. The whole world was dying. And when the things that divided us didn't matter anymore, everybody saw with clarity that what Derek Chauvin did to George Floyd was wrong, and the entire world came outside and said Black Lives Matter. Unfortunately, just like at basketball games and football games and all these music concerts that we go to together and these things we do together, the curtains draw and everybody retreats back to their team. And here we are.
1: If you're just locking in with us here at the QR Code, I'm your host, Ramz Ja, joined by the great Q Ward. Better do better. That's what we call this segment. Ramses, why do women have late-term abortions? All right, let me paint a quick picture for you. Once upon a time in recent episodes, Ami Horowitz came on this show. Ami Horowitz is a conservative filmmaker and media pundit. He is, I call him my brother. We don't agree on anything. I love him. We don't agree on anything. I'm doing my best. We don't agree on anything, right? But I got a voice on that side, and he tries to imbue logic and reason and all that sort of stuff, and then I remind him how wrong he is and how much more humanity he actually has to himself that he's not acknowledging. However, as is often the case, when you have a conversation with people, they introduce new information to you may not know. And of course, naturally, because I live this life, I introduce new information to people that they don't know. When the reason my name is on Better Do Better today is because Ami mentioned something. He and I were talking about abortion recently. And I had heard at some point, and I, you know, you have a conversation, you say the things that you feel are true based on points that I think you just gather information and you see the world the way you see it. I mentioned to Ami that most people, when they get to the point where they're having a late term abortion, are not doing so. It's not an easy decision that you come to. A lot of times late term abortions, maybe there's something wrong with the baby. Maybe, you know, it's not just, oh, well, you know, it's too late and I changed my mind about this baby. I want to just get rid of this baby. And Ami corrected me. He said, actually, that's not true. And I said, well, you're going to have to show me that data. It was that, just that simple. I can always learn. And even though it's just that little bit, and larger point, I think was well made, Ami ultimately came with the data. So I will share the data and I will commit to doing better. As always on this show, you deserve the best of me. And so you'll have it. I'll share from Wiley.com, onlinelibrary.wiley.com if you want to check it out yourself. The author is Diana Green Foster. I'll get through this as quickly as I can. As part of a larger study, 272 women who received an abortion at or after 20 weeks gestation and 169 who received first trimester abortions at 16 facilities across the country in 2008 through 2010 were interviewed 1 week after the procedure. Mixed effect logistic regression analysis were used to determine the characteristics associated with later abortion, i.e. 20 weeks or later. Causes of delay in obtaining abortion were assessed in open and closed-ended questions. Profiles of women who received later abortions were identified through factor analysis. Okay. Women aged 20 through 24 were more likely than those aged 25 through 34 to have later abortion. It means younger women were more likely to have later abortions. And women who discovered their pregnancy before 8 weeks gestation were less likely than others to do so. Later abortion recipients experienced logistical delays. Examples include difficulty finding a provider and raising funds for the procedure and travel costs. Those are things that affected whether or not people could get early abortions, which compounded other delays in receiving care. Most women seeking later abortion fit at least one of five profiles. They were raising children alone. They were depressed or using illicit substances. They were in conflict with a male partner or experiencing domestic violence and had trouble deciding, and then had access problems or were young. And nulliparous. Recent years have seen the introduction of state bills seeking to ban abortions after 20 weeks, citing contested science suggesting that the fetus can feel pain at 20 weeks. This legislation has drawn attention to a small minority of abortions. The considerable majority of abortions, 91%, take place in the first trimester, before the end of the 13th week of pregnancy. 7% are performed at 14 to 20 weeks, and 1% at 21 weeks or later. So we're talking about 1% of all abortions, 20 weeks or later, late term abortions. Nonetheless, this final category constitutes a substantial number of abortions. Given an estimated 1.21 million abortions in the United States annually, more than 15,000 likely take place after 20 weeks. It's these procedures that have captured legislative attention. Random samples of abortion clients capture few women at gestations past the middle of the second trimester. For this reason, the most commonly cited research on post-first trimester abortion focuses primarily on women in the early second trimester. The most salient findings are that women seeking second trimester abortions did not realize they were pregnant until much later than women seeking first trimester abortions, and that that myriad of logistical barriers slow down access to abortion once a woman is beyond 13 weeks. Certain physical health conditions such as obesity and a lack of pregnancy symptoms increase the risk of late discovery. Research from the United Kingdom has identified uncertainty about what to do if pregnant and changing personal circumstances such as disillusion of romantic partnerships or job loss as associated with a delay in seeking abortion. And there's a little bit more here, but I just want to make sure that I have a moment to bring this home. Ami was right. And this is the crow that I eat for this one thing. I don't think that I was as wrong as, it's not as black and white, but credit where it's due. You deserve the best of me. Hopefully now I've made that right and I will do better. Stick around. We'll be back with more after this. Still broadcasting from the Civic Cypher Studios. Welcome back to the QR Code, where we share perspective, seek understanding, and shape outcomes. The man you are about to hear from is a man who could name drop a lot more, but he always seems to keep things reserved. He is the Q in the QR Code. He goes by the name of Q Ward.
2: And the man that you just heard is under the impression that his brother, colleague, co-worker, at one point roommate, teammate, business partner, is some famous dude that knows everybody, and somehow all that's true, but he don't know nobody. Okay, don't believe that hype. He is the R in the QR code. He goes by the name Ramses Ja.
1: That is my name. Stay tuned. Later on for entertainment, Justice Kelly is the first mom and wife to win Miss USA. We celebrate black women around here, so we're going to do that for our entertainment segment. Prior to that, we're going to have some dialogue. What book or movie had the most influence on your life? Excited to hear what you got there. But right now, and as always after the break, it is time for Q Ward's clapback. She left the instructions. Q Ward, talk to the people.
2: Make America great again. That is the campaign slogan of Andrew Steele Jarrett, a fictional presidential candidate in a novel called The Parable of the Talents, written by Octavia Butler and published in 1998. Butler did not coin the phrase. Ronald Reagan used a version of it in 1980. What Butler did was put it in the mouth of a Christian nationalist demagogue running for the American presidency. Then map what happens next. She published the map 28 years before it arrived on a red hat. Butler was a black science fiction writer from Pasadena. She died in 2006. She did not live to see the country she predicted show up at our door. But she saw it coming, and she left the instructions. I want to talk about her today because I've spent the last 2 weeks walking you through what the Supreme Court has done or allowed to happen, what the Postal Service is about to do, what Hakeem Jeffries did in a room in Manhattan. And every one of those segments ends with the same question. Okay, what do we do now? Last week, I answered that with what I called the older answer, state scale, community scale, culture scale. Octavia Butler wrote a 2-book thesis on exactly that older answer 30 years ago. Parable of the Sower, published in 1993. Parable of the Talents, published in 1998. Together, they lay out the older answer, and she named the discipline at the center of it, Earth Seed. Here's what happens in Sower, the first book. Set beginning of July 2024, Lauren Olamina is a 15-year-old black girl living in a walled neighborhood in Southern California. The country outside the walls has already fallen. Climate collapse, water scarcity, corporate towns that pay in scrip, roving gangs burning down what's left, and Lauren watches the wall fall. Her family is killed. She walks north with 2 other survivors, and along the way she picks up more. A doctor, a mixed couple with a baby, children whose parents didn't make it. By the time she stops walking, she has built a community. She does not have a nation. She does not have a party. She does not have a court that will hear her. What she has is people she gathered on the way, a journal she's been keeping, and a discipline she calls Earth Seed. Its central line is this: all that you touch, you change. All that you change, changes you. The only lasting truth is change. God is change. This is not a self-help slogan. This is an operating manual. Earthsea says the work is not to restore what was taken. The work is to shape what comes next, starting with the people you can actually reach, with the resources that you actually have, on the ground you are actually standing on. You gather skills. You teach kids. You feed the ones that cannot feed themselves. You keep the record so the next generation knows what happened. You do not wait for the institutions to correct themselves, because they won't. And the World Butler wrote, they do not. The institutions are the storm. I've been sitting with these books for a week, and I want to be honest with you about why. It is because the picture I've been given, or that I've been giving you on this show, is starting to feel like the picture Lauren watches from the top of the wall. I do not want the message from this seat to be despair. Trust me, that is not what I want. I know it feels that way sometimes, but that's not what I want. Butler's message was also not despair. Butler's message was that when the wall falls, you walk, you gather, you teach, you build something that did not exist yet, that has always been the work for Black people in this country. And Butler put it on a page in language that carries. Then comes Talents, the second book. In it, Jarrett wins. He runs on Make America Great Again. His movement is called Christian America. His supporters burn Muslims, burn Jews, Hindus, and Buddhists at the stake. Butler wrote that in 1998. She was not predicting. She was reading receipts that were already on the table. Lauren builds a community in Talents called Acorn. It gets attacked. People die. Lauren survives. And the community rebuilds, smaller. Butler does not give you a rescue. She does not give you a cavalry to call. She gives you a practice. So here's what I want you to take from this segment. If you have never read the parable of the sower and the parable of the talents, read them, start reading them now. You can get them both read this week or in a couple weeks. Sower first, then talents. If you read them 15 years ago, or if you had read them 15 years ago and put them down as science fiction, read them again as reporting. Find your people. Not your feed, your people. The 5 to 15 adults you would walk north with if the wall came down. Ask yourself what skill you bring to that group. Ask yourself what skill you need to learn. Start the journal. Octavia Butler already wrote the older answer. It has been sitting on the shelf for 30 years, waiting for us to be ready to read it correctly. We are ready now. She wrote it as science fiction. Today, we would call it journalism. Ramses.
1: All right. Now, it is time to have some dialogue here on the QR code. I am still in the saddle with my co-host Q Ward. I go by the name Ramses Ja. Q, what book or movie had the most influence on your life?
2: Wow.
1: Wow, right?
2: That is a tough one. Because when we were younger, books were so much more a part of our daily.
1: Sure, yeah.
2: Right? I read 50, 60 books as a child, wrote book reports on those books.
1: Yeah.
2: Movies were like the icing on the cake. What stands out to me more than the books and the movies was the lives, man. We Google Mayor Coleman Young when you get a chance, everybody that can hear me. We grew up during the kind of victory lap of the civil rights movement, right? Like, we watched Michael Jordan, Michael Jackson, and Eddie Murphy become the most famous people on planet Earth. All three Black men, born in the, you know, the 50s and the 60s. It's an interesting time for Black people when we were growing up. The type of time that would convince you that Dr. King's dream became real, you saw Black wealth, Black fame, Black celebrity reach the highest height it would ever reach. There will never be someone more famous than Michael Jordan and Michael Jackson. Never. You won't be able to be that revered, that famous, and that high level of a celebrity ever again. So everything that they did, it wasn't just the books and the movies. I mean, Beverly Hills Cop, the protagonist wears a Mumford Phys Ed t-shirt. It was the number one movie in the world. I graduated from Mumford High School. What are you talking about? We can go be and do anything is a real idea to us, not just something that you tell kids to make them feel good. Michael Jackson is from Gary, Indiana. That's like being from Detroit or the South Side of Chicago or Compton. And he became the most famous person in the history of Earth, excluding no one. Beverly Hills Cop 2, Axel Foley is back again. Detroit Lions jacket, Mumford Phys Ed t-shirt. Executive producer Jerry Bruckheimer, Mumford High School alum. Then I watched Derek Mason and Jemele Hill end up on my television, Mumford High School graduates. I also spent a year at Cass Tech, and I watched David Alan Greer become a movie star and a TV star all over my television. So it's not singular in the books that I read or the movies that I watched. It was a collective, right? Black excellence is an interesting term because it makes successful Black people seem special and different and unique. And it kind of minimizes how incredible Black people are in general. Black excellence is not that one person on that red carpet. It's all of us. We were born into the worst circumstances in the history of Earth. And I mean that. Overcame every possible obstacle, right? Our ancestors overcame worse circumstances than we're in now and became the most talented, beautiful, decorated, celebrated people in the history of Earth. And we somehow ended up back here because we did not build the infrastructure to stop it from happening again. The book, the movie, and the moment that will have the most impact on my life, we're living through it again now, right? My childhood saw the fruit of our ancestors become real, watched us become the most celebrated people on the planet. Michael Jordan has sold more sneakers with his image and likeness on it than anyone in the history of Earth. Like, replay what I just said. Yeah. Three generations before him, those people were slaves. So I hope that we get to write the book, Ramses. I hope we write the book that answers this question for a million other people. Because the stories were not just on my television. My grandmother was a sharecropper. My mother could not vote when she turned of age. It wasn't legal yet. Like replay that. The history is not so long ago that it wasn't firsthand delivered to me. So it wasn't the books that I read in school or just the movies that I watched on TV. It was the life that I lived, the life of my ancestors, of my mom, of my grandmother. And then people who came from where I came from reaching heights that seemed impossible. Terrence Mathis, you know, a legendary professional football player. We grew up in the same church. Jerome Bettis, I worked for his family when I was a kid, Hall of Famer. My uncle, Stan Edwards, his son, Braylon Edwards, my old roommate, Terrell Suggs. These are legendary people whose lives were literally attached to mine. So it wasn't just the books that I read and the things that I saw on the big screen and on television, but, you know, Boys in the Hood, New Jack City. New Jack City is about Detroit, Michigan. Boys in the Hood happened in South Central California. My brother Ramses Jha is from there. So not to step on Ramses' answers or to talk for too long, but that question could be a segment. We might have to do a taping of just us just answering that question in long form. And I'll give it to you from now, man. I got a lot on that because there's so much to give back to it.
1: You know, it's funny because I was like, you know, you could name drop a lot more and you never do. And then all of a sudden you start name dropping a few people. And I'm like, go ahead, Q. All right. But anyway, one thing I want to say is I found out I was reading, doing some prep for a future episode. Stay tuned. I found out that Rosa Parks spent her last years in Detroit too, man. So it's such a special city. Shout out Detroit. And I know we're on the air up there in Detroit. So shout out to all the fine folks in Detroit, Michigan. You know what? Like you, I have a there's a number of ways that I could approach a question like this. You know, there was a book that a textbook in college that I had, Dr. Westenberg's class. Dr. Westenberg, my teacher, who is still my teacher. She was my teacher when I was 19. So more than half my life, she's still very much my teacher. She had a book called Call and Response. And I kept my textbooks from college so that my sons could have them. And I have that book still. And it was full of like all this beautiful literature that, you know, slaves and people who were, you know, fighting in the civil rights moments and all that sort of stuff. They, you know, it was a compilation of all these great works of literature from black people, brilliant black minds, and obviously famous people and people that we never heard of before, but the work was beautiful. I recall Angela Davis, Women, Race, and Class, having to read. That was an old book, but it was important for me to read it. Race Matters by Dr. Cornel West. I'm sure I mentioned Conversations with God, you know, in terms of like spirituality. In terms of a movie, What the Bleep Do We Know? It's a movie about quantum mechanics. And, you know, that's sort of a weird intersection of mathematics and, you know, spirituality, kind of. Very much foundational or pivotal things that I'd come across. You know, I've mentioned that I'm a fan of some of Robert Greene's books. You know, the 48 Laws of Power guy. I don't like the people who read his books necessarily. You know, but I do like, you know, some of his books. So there's a whole bunch, but if I'm being honest, what book or movie had the most influence on my life? Once it popped into my head, I knew I couldn't give a better answer. That book is the Bible. I don't consider myself like a super duper Bible guy, but I did grow up that way. You know, longtime listeners know that my father and grandfather and great-grandfather were all ministers, but my father and grandfather were like really big time guys. And so I grew up in a Bible house with a Bible open everywhere. I still have a Bible on top of my, top of the tank of my toilet, just in case. And if nothing else, I'm glad that I understand the framework of that because, you know, it has allowed me to see and understand the environment to which I've been subjected. And, you know, a lot of the culture and a lot of the anecdotes and stories come from there. And, you know, regardless of how true it is, it makes me who I am. So that's the book that had the most influence on my life. All right, let's move it on. Yeah, you're still in the mix here. On the QR code, Ramses Ja and Q Ward holding down these microphones. Let's talk about some entertainment stuff. All right, Justice Kelly is the first mom and wife to win Miss USA. All right, I'm going to share from the BIN. Justice Kelly, the former Miss Virginia and a 31-year-old foster mom from Arlington, Virginia, made history Thursday night on August 27th when she was crowned Miss USA, becoming the first mother, married woman, and first woman in her 30s to win the national title. Kelly was crowned during the 75th Miss USA competition at the Adrian Arsht Center in Miami. She celebrated the historic win in a video shared by the Miss USA Instagram account following the pageant. Quote, "This opportunity means the world to me. Not only are we celebrating the 75th anniversary, but we made history tonight. I'm the first married woman, first mom, and first woman in her 30s. So it's a great night," unquote. Kelly said in the video. Kelly's victory comes after the Miss USA organization changed its eligibility rules in 2023 to allow mothers and married women to compete, Business Insider reported. In 2024, the organization removed its age restriction, making women 18 and older eligible to compete. Kelly is a mother through foster care. She and her husband, Tyler, have been licensed foster parents in Virginia for nearly 2 years, she told People. During that time, the couple has welcomed children ranging in age from 7 months to 10 years old into their home. Kelly said she and Tyler, whom she married after meeting in college, shared a desire to foster from the beginning of their relationship. The couple also founded Foster Footprints, an organization supporting children and families involved in the foster care system, according to Business Insider. She brought that advocacy with her to Miami, traveling to the pageant with her belongings packed in black trash bags. Kelly told People that the unusual luggage was meant to draw attention to the way children in foster care sometimes carried their belongings in trash bags when moving between homes. Quote, a trash bag should never be a child suitcase, unquote, Kelly said. Kelly will now represent the United States at the Miss Universe competition in Puerto Rico in November. So, as I mentioned, around here, we celebrate black women as often as the mics turn on. Not as often as we can. We try to be very intentional about that. We recognize that it should be us that goes first. You know, everybody should, you know.

0: to know how unkind the world has been to black women. You know, when they gave us mics and an audience, we're like, hey, man, we're going to right these wrongs as often as we can. So, as I mentioned, it is not only our a great gift to us and a joy for us, but I think it is our duty to celebrate black women. And we'll continue to do so. I love that. And this, to me, means something kind of special, because a few years ago, a little more than a few years ago, but a few years ago, I really didn't pay too much attention to pageants. I didn't realize what it took to get through all the pageants. I mean, you know, I'm not into beauty pageants, but and Q knows this story. But I ended up, for a moment, I was dating a woman who ended up winning the Miss Globe USA competition, and then she won the Miss Globe North America competition. And she had won other pageants or whatever before she and I got close. But she was like a beauty queen winner, and she won on one of those years. I remember we made a big deal out of this, but she won one of those years where it was like a black woman that won all the big, all the four big crowns or the three big crowns, whatever it is. And she won that year too. So she was one of the people that was in the headlines and whatnot. And I remember that was so special for black women in general, because for folks that don't know, for folks that don't live that life, historically speaking, my understanding is that black women have always struggled to meet a European beauty standard. And what I mean when I say that is that the idea of what is beautiful, what is celebrated, what is glorified, what is exalted, is often lighter skinned, as light as skin goes, as blue as the eyes get, as straight as the hair gets. You know, those are the people that you see on TV a lot. Those are the people that you see on the billboards and the shampoo commercials and the, you know, the subtle influence of life. These are the people, the larger than life images that you see splattered on the side of a bus or, you know, plastered to the side of a building downtown, right? And historically, that has been largely the case. Obviously, we live in, I guess we did for a while, live in more diverse times when diversity was still something that people aspired to have in their lives and in their workplaces. Now there's obviously been a regression under this administration, but the fact remains is that black women have had to try to meet that beauty standard, and it is not realistic. The only thing you can be is yourself, right? And so there's almost like an identity identity crisis or a convergence of factors that is hard to reconcile when you are a black woman. And you just don't meet that beauty standard. And women in general are subjected to these almost inhuman standards of being pretty and smelling nice. And, you know, you don't even have room for your humanity based on the standards that women articulate as being very real in their lives. And so that's obviously a lot more challenging for black women. And when it comes to pageants, things like this, all of that comes into play. Like, you're competing with people who look nothing like you, and you can look nothing like them. And you know that you're beautiful. You've been told it your whole life, but you're next to like a real life Barbie doll. And you know that the world looks at Barbie doll like she's the most glamorous thing in the world. And so for that moment, for all these black women to be able to have these crowns and these pageants, it's such a big deal. And to know that at least in terms of Justice Kelly's victory, that there is still people looking in other directions for what qualifies as beautiful in our species. I salute the pageant. I obviously salute Justice Kelly for winning it. I love to see more of that. Obviously, you can look like a Barbie doll and be beautiful. You can look like anything and be beautiful from where I sit. But there will never be a day when I'll leave black women out of that conversation. It just won't happen. Q, I want to give you a little bit of time to just echo that, because I know you feel the same way. So,
1: yeah, I don't know what I'm supposed to say that's different.
0: Man. Sorry.
1: You know what I'm saying? Shout out to Rhapsody.
0: Okay.
1: And let me pull up the name of Rhapsody's album, because It sounds like me and Ram.

0: guys were on her creative team. And you guys, or Ramses, you can look it up for me so I don't have to give people silence while I look for it. But the closest thing to God being a black woman is not Ramses and I being poetic. It's literal by every definition that science gives us, right? Mother Earth, Homo sapiens sapien, human being one, continent of Africa, a black woman. And what Rhapsody put out recently, Rams, you found it?
1: God got an afro and gold hoops?
0: I'm like, what are we supposed to say? More than, more or better than that, right? So shout to Rhapsody for encapsulating a message that we've been saying for years, but we couldn't even articulate it that perfectly. I have a tattoo that my daughter asked me about every couple of years because she said that that age where she's so young that she doesn't fully take in every conversation that her and her dad have. But there's a tattoo of a woman with freckles and a wide nose and locks on my chest. And of course, that's not a picture of her mom. So she wants to know, who is this woman tattooed on my dad's chest? And there's an artist by the name of Sarah Golish. And I forget what the collection was called, maybe Stardust or something like that. But she did like every variation of a woman. And her message was, you don't have to fit the cookie cutter Barbie doll image to be pretty. Barbie can be pretty too, but so can the black woman with freckles and a wide nose and locks, right? And it was there was that version of woman that I picked, but there were so many variations, all of them beautiful. And that was her message. You don't have to fit the cookie cutter image of what everyone else says is beautiful. So shout out to Justice Kelly, man.
1: Yeah, man, I like that. You know, it really always bothers me is that when people get offended by that, because we've never put anybody else down, you know, we never said anybody had to be small so black women could be big or so we could be big or anything like that. Everybody can be big. We're just making sure that everybody is, especially black women, because around here, we feel like black women deserve that. So we will continue to do so because it's our show. And that's going to do it for us here at the QR Code. Today's show was produced by Chris Thompson and Dan Pavlish. If you have some thoughts you'd like to share, visit civiccipher.com to ask a question, share some encouragement, or buy us a cup of coffee. 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
1: Ladies and gentlemen, you're listening to the Oldies Time Machine with great musical memories to take you back, back, back, back, back, back.

0: Hi, this is Steve Summers, and this week on The Oldies Time Machine, the doo-wopper is by Shep and the Limelights. Not their biggest hit, but representative of their fine work. The instrumental nugget is by the godfather of the power chord and inventor of guitar, fuzz, distortion, Link Wray. And you won't want to miss the radio station survey song, one I've never heard before, and a request for longtime listener Duncan Holmes. And the title of the song is in French.
1: Now it's time to check in with the Mid-Ohio studios. I think I hear something. Wyatt, Wyatt, come in, come in.
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3: In this week's Motown Memory, the Satin Tones honor Detroit with a bonus dose of doo-wop. In this week's Elvis Moment, we play Presley's version of one of the three songs that Little Richard wrote while working as a dishwasher at a Greyhound bus station in Macon, Georgia.
0: Thanks, Wyatt. And now Wyatt and I are ready to take the escalator up to the space shuttle and get ready for the launch.
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0: Lavender Blue from Sammy Turner, being played at WKBW Buffalo, New York, July 31st, 1959. And we started off the Oldies Time Machine with a very appropriate song for this time of year, Summer in the City. About a week ago, I received word that early rock and roller Freddie Boom Boom Cannon passed away at a hospice facility in Oxnard, California, after a brief battle with cancer. Although Cannon was born in New England, he had amassed fans all over the world. He was a rocker through and through, pounding drum beats, and woo-woo became his trademark. I had the pleasure of interviewing Freddie Cannon a few years ago, and then met him at an oldies show in Lowell, Massachusetts, where I had my picture taken with him. Till the end, Freddie had the great enthusiasm for the business and loved his fans. This week on the Oldies Time Machine, we take a moment to remember Freddie Boom Boom Cannon and all his great hits that he gave us in the 60s, including Way Down Yonder in New Orleans, Abigail Beecher, Action, Palisades Park, and Tallahassee Lassie.
1: Hi, this is Freddie Boom Boom Cannon, letting you know where the action is with Steve Summers on WKNH, Keene, New Hampshire.

In addition to giving us some great hit records, Freddie Cannon also did some jingles. He recorded some jingles for disc jockeys around New England and upstate New York. In my collection of radio station memorabilia, I have a jingle done for Arnie Ginsberg, who was a popular disc jockey on WMEX Boston during the 1950s and 60s. For Arnie Ginsberg's jingle, Freddie changed the lyrics to one of his minor hits, Patty Baby. The new lyrics went like this. Arnie Ginsberg, the guy with a swinging show down in Boston, Mass. He's the guy the kids all know. If you're feeling blue, he'll make you smile at 1510 on your radio dial. Arnie Ginsberg on WMEX Radio. Arnie Ginsberg!

Of all his hits, Palisades Park is my favorite, written by future Gong Show host Chuck Barris. Freddie's enthusiastic style and the genius of Bob Crew's idea to add a pipe organ and vibrant roller coaster sound effects brought the song to life. It made me feel like I was right in the middle of an amusement park.

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Perhaps you collected them. They were distributed by local record shops and supermarkets across Western New York and Southern Ontario, in the case of WKBW, of course. One of the key elements of these surveys was the Big K Record of the Week. It was a newly released song handpicked by the radio station program director and heavily featured and predicted to become a massive hit. On July 31st, 1959, at WKBW Buffalo, the Big K Record of the Week was by the Everly Brothers.

0: the oldies time machine takes you back.
1: Wyatt's got the Motown memory coming up, but first, here's a song that you might have forgotten about. A song by Frankie Avalon. It did not make the Billboard charts, a rare one. However, the song did make the top 30 at many radio stations, including WNDR, Syracuse, New York. Voyage to the Bottom of the Sea from Frankie Avalon. It's from the 1960 movie of the same name.

0: I've got Sam the Sham and the Pharaohs coming up, but I want to check in with Wyatt because he's got the Motown Memory coming up shortly. What's up, Wyatt?
1: In this week's Motown Memory, the Satin Tones honor Detroit with a bonus dose of doo-wop.
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0: Here's this week's Motown Memory on the Oldies Time Machine with Wyatt Cushing.
1: The Satin Tones were an American R&B group who recorded together in the late 1950s and early 60s. They are notable as the first group ever to record a single for Motown, beating out Smokey Robinson's group, The Miracles, by 3 months. Their first record, Going to the Hop, was not a success, but group members later claimed the title of the B-side, which we are featuring today, led to Gordy adopting the name Motown a few months later. Like the A-side, this is another up-tempo doo-wop number, but at a faster pace and more pop and R&B overtones. Basically, it's a song praising the joys of Detroit. Maybe we can sell Steve on the idea that this is an extra dose of doo-wop for this week. Anyway, done by the Satin Tones, the Motown Memory for this week is titled Motor City.

0: Steve Summers is exploring Lake Champlain in Vermont. He's searching for the lake monster known as Champ and a treasure of music at the bottom of the lake. It's a waterlogged melody on the oldies time machine.
1: Summertime, time to do some snorkeling in Lake Champlain in Burlington, Vermont. You know, that big lake that hugs the Vermont and New York border. Well, here's one that was played in Baltimore, Maryland. It reached number 5 on Baltimore radio, a number 87 national hit. The group was from Baltimore, Maryland, and they would call themselves the Lafayettes. Life's too short.

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2: Summertime, late July, early August, it's hot out there, yeah. 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
1: Shep and the Limelights, a group from Queens, New York, followed the success of their smash hit Daddy's Home and kept the group's momentum going on the charts with a song written by the group's lead singer, James Shep Shepherd, and peaked at number 42 on the Billboard pop charts. The leader of the group, James Shepherd, is remembered for composing what is considered rock and roll's first ever song cycle. His tracks told an ongoing story about his romantic life from beginning and returning to his girl 1,000 miles away and daddy's home and moving through falling in love, getting married and celebrating the anniversaries. The song Ready for Your Love sits firmly in the middle of this narrative sequence. Ready for Your Love by Shep and the Limelights is this week's Doo-Wopper.
2: Yeah.

0: Steve Summers will climb to the top of Mount Monadnock in New Hampshire to uncover a rare oldie. Well, maybe to the top floor of his home. It's a forgotten 45 on the oldies time machine.
1: It's a rare one for sure. Can you imagine this? This song reached number 2 at WRKL Boston in July of 1969. Yet the song only reached number 52 on the national Billboard charts. Duke Baxter and Everybody Knows Matilda.

0: Coming up, we got a special birthday request for our longtime listener, Duncan Holmes. But right now, I see Wyatt's here, and he's got a preview of the Elvis Moment. Wyatt?
1: In this week's Elvis Moment, we play Presley's version of one of the three songs that Little Richard wrote while working as a dishwasher at a Greyhound bus station in Macon, Georgia.
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0: Link Wray, an American guitarist and songwriter who grew up in extreme poverty in rural North Carolina, was a pioneering Shawnee guitarist and is celebrated as the godfather of power chords and the inventor of fuzz distortion and rock music. His 1958 instrumental hit Rumble single-handedly reshaped the guitar-driven sound of rock, heavy metal, and punk. In 1961, Link released an instrumental rock song known for its raw, menacing sound, which captured a rebellious energy that influenced heavy metal and punk rock. This instrumental was on the charts of many radio stations in July 1961, including KRLA, where it made the top 20, and it reached number 64 on the national Billboard charts. Here's Link Wray and Jack the Ripper, this week's instrumental nugget.

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2: This week's radio station survey song comes from a longtime listener, Duncan Holmes. The song is by Hugo and Luigi, and they were songwriters and record producers who were very influential, operating out of New York's Brill Building. The title of this Hugo and Luigi record is in French, La Plume de ma Tante, which translates literally to the pen of my aunt, or more accurately, my aunt's quill. Duncan says, I don't know who the kids were, nor the bass voice in the recording. Duncan, I can't answer that question either, but it would be a cute one for the time if you can find it. I'd like to hear it again. And another reason why we're playing this song is because Duncan Holmes reached a milestone. He just hit his 80th birthday on July 14th. So belated happy birthday to Duncan. Now there's a good possibility that Duncan heard this song when he was attending the School of the Blind in Baltimore, because at least a couple of Baltimore radio stations played it, and it did very well. On June 15th, 1959, at WCAO Baltimore, the number 22 song was by Hugo and Luigi, La Plume de ma Tante.

0: Emma Mazzola from Belleville, Ohio. Mr. Summers, can you please put some Elvis on now?
1: Ladies and gentlemen, Elvis has not left the building. 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
2: Long Tall Sally is a rock and roll song written by Robert Bumps Blackwell and Notris Johnson and Little Richard and released on Richard's album, Here's Little Richard, and also as a single in the spring of 56, backed with Slippin' and Slidin'. It became one of the singer's best-known hits and has become a rock and roll standard, covered by hundreds of artists, including Fleetwood Mac, The Kinks, The Beatles, and of course, Elvis Presley. Before he had a title for this song, Little Richard referred to it as The Thing. Richard's delivery did help get his song past some censors, however. A standards and practices guy at NBC once said, "How can I reject it when I can't even understand it?" Elvis Presley did a cover of this song at some of his concerts, including one that made it into the album Elvis Presley Live. Elvis called Little Richard my friend who I've never met. So to hear Long Tall Sally, we'll set the Wayback Time Machine to September 2nd, 1956 at Radio Recorders Hollywood, right here on the Oldies Time Machine.
3: Oh!

Thank you very much, Wyatt. Be sure to join Wyatt Cushing for the Elvis Moment each and every week here on the Oldies Time Machine. Well, in the teaser, Wyatt mentioned that

more. Oh, than you'll ever know. Yes, darling, I'm so hurt.

Timmy Euro, It Hurt. That was her biggest hit. Somebody told me when I was working in Keene doing the program on the college radio station there, they said that Timmy Euro actually appeared in Keene in a concert. I never was able to confirm that. Well, I see by the old clock on the wall, we're just about out of time, and it's time to say goodbye for another week. I've enjoyed your company. Hope you've enjoyed the oldies as well, and my company. Hey, this one reached number 13 on the charts. Mary Hopkin, and it's goodbye. See you next week.

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Hello and welcome to Reelin' in the Years. It's Ryan, and this is episode 97. The featured five theme is Baywatch. I'll have more on that coming up. After spending most of the 1960s as one of rock and roll's busiest session musicians, this artist finally stepped out under his own name in 1970. From his eponymous debut album, here's Leon Russell with Roll Away the Stone.

We are gathered here today to get through this thing called life. Electric word, life, it means forever, and that's a mighty long time. But I'm here to tell you, there's something else. The afterworld. A world of never-ending happiness. You can always see the sun, day or night.

That was Prince and the Revolution from 1984. It was Let's Go Crazy. And Robert Randolph and the Family Band gave us I Need More Love from their 2003 debut effort, Unclassified. Randolph learned how to play pedal steel in the House of God Church in Orange, New Jersey. He then took that sacred steel tradition and plugged it into the funk of Sly Stone and Parliament. The band also performed that song during their first network television appearance on The Late Show with David Letterman. If you're just tuning in, this is Reelin' in the Years. It's Ryan. Coming up, the deliberately uncommercial song written at a Holiday Inn that became a top five hit in the UK. Our featured five theme is Baywatch. This is song number one. Albert King's 1971 album Lovejoy was split between sessions in Muscle Shoals and Hollywood. This song came from the Hollywood side with an extraordinary supporting cast that included Jesse Ed Davis on guitar, Jim Keltner on drums, and the song's co-writer Donald Duck Dunn on bass. Here's Bay Area Blues.

That was the Budos Band, taking us back to 2014 with the Styx from their album Burnt Offering. Morphine gave us Cure for Pain, the title track from their breakthrough 1993 album. The band built its distinctive sound with a two-string slide bass, baritone sax, and drums, no guitar. The unusual formula blended blues, jazz, and alt-rock, creating something that sounded like nobody else. And Jethro Tull opened the segment with Living in the Past. Lead singer Ian Anderson wrote that in 1 hour in his room at a Holiday Inn outside of Boston after his manager requested that he come up with a hit single. Anderson responded by deliberately writing something he thought was uncommercial, putting it in a 5/4 time signature inspired by Dave Brubeck's 1961 jazz instrumental, Take Five. Living in the Past would go on to become a top five hit in the UK. It's Ryan. Thanks for joining me. On the way, an upbeat hit that hid a much darker story. Just 4 years after it became a top 10 hit, the singer died from a gunshot wound at his Hollywood home, and decades later, questions still remain about what really happened. Moving along, before he became the frontman of The Killers, Brandon Flowers figured he might end up making a living parking cars at a Las Vegas casino, much like a few of his relatives. That life he never lived helped inspire this song, which is about an aging Vegas valet parker looking back on the choices he made. From his 2026 solo album, Thrasher, here's Flowers with Paradise.

It's Ryan. Did you know that you can listen to Reelin' in the Years on demand? For more information, visit reelinwithryan.com.

That was Lake Street Dive with Bad Self-Portraits, the title track from their 2014 breakthrough album. The record was actually made nearly 2 years earlier, but contractual issues delayed its release. We also heard from Elvis Costello and The Attractions, who gave us Every Day I Write the Book from their 1983 release, Punch the Clock. Costello wrote the song in about 10 minutes, and it would go on to give him something he had never had before, a top 10 hit in America, reaching number 36 in October of 83. And we opened this segment with Push by the band ALO. Their name is short for Animal Liberation Orchestra, a name that dates back to the band's college days at UC Santa Barbara. The idea wasn't really about animal rights, it was about musical liberation, playing without boundaries and, as the band put it, freeing the animal in themselves and their audience. You're reeling in the years, it's Ryan, thanks for listening. The featured five theme is Bay Watch. This is song number two, and there's a tragic story behind the man who made it. He was just 24 when the song became a top 10 hit in 1970, but only 4 years later, he was dead from a gunshot wound at his home in Hollywood. It was reported as an accidental shooting, although his family questioned that account. Years later, his friend and songwriting partner Jeff Barry claimed the artist was actually shot during an altercation over a woman. Whatever happened that night has never been completely resolved. Here's Bobby Bloom with Montego Bay.

That was Kenny Wayne Shepherd with Deja Voodoo from his 1995 debut album Ledbetter Heights. Corey Sterling sang lead vocals. In 1997, he was replaced by Noah Hunt, who is still the voice of Shepherd's band. We also heard from Stevie Ray Vaughan and Double Trouble, who gave us Scuttle Button. That title is an old sailor's term for gossip that was exchanged around a ship's drinking water barrel. And the Jay Giles Band opened the segment with Snow Cone, the closing track from their 1970 eponymous debut album. The song was written and first recorded by Texas guitarist Albert Collins. It was one of several icy instrumentals that earned him the nickname the Iceman. You're listening to Reelin' in the Years. It's Ryan. On the way next hour, the hard rock frontman who tackled a soul classic with its co-writer on guitar and three members of Boston singing backup. Also ahead, the accidental guitar tuning that baffled Pete Townsend and led him to call the song's writer for

for help. Plus, new music from Eddie Ninevolt and the sibling duo, Sam and Louise Sullivan. 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Our featured five theme is Baywatch. This is song number 3. In December 1963, the Beatles joined British comedy legends Morecambe and Wise for this playful take on a song that dates back to 1912. The performance remained unreleased for more than 3 decades before appearing on Anthology 1. Here are the Beatles with Moonlight Bay.

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0: The Pacific Coast Wind Ensemble presents Once Upon a Time, Music from Broadway to the Silver Screen, featuring memorable music including selections from The Sound of Music, West Side Story, The Wizard of Oz, Bizet's Carmen, Gershwin's Porgy and Bess, and more. 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
2: 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In this program, Sebi Cole treats us to his latest dreamy soundscape with otherworldly textures and sonic ear candy from his new album, Shoreline. And later in the program, Lynn Wright treats us to dreamy ambient guitar and washed out vocal layering in Wright's debut ambient album, Before the Sinking Plains. 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

brand new music from Stray Wool. That is the track Under from the album The Sorrow on Evergreen Music Label. Before that, Old Amica with After Soul from the album Blonde Verk on White Librex. And Miguel Otero and David Cordero starting out the program with Sol from Verano Oxidado on No Ray Records. Sebby Cole's name should be familiar to you if you vibe out on dreamy atmospheric soundscapes. Cole is a full-on wizard when it comes to crafting his ambient worlds. His new album, Cherry Blossom, is chock full of all that you have come to expect from his signature style. Soft washes of noise that caress the periphery, otherworldly textures and sounds that defy expectations, and mesmerizing looped sequences that have an entrancing quality about them. Cherry Blossom is a slow burn that asks patience of its listener to be content to sit quietly and be open to a slow trickle of tranquility to envelop the senses. Kowal's crafted a truly pensive album that is delicately painted with subtle particulates, hushed and subdued field recordings, and mantra-like musical patterns that are out of the ordinary. It's quite likely to become one of my favorite Sebby Kowal albums to date. From the album Cherry Blossom, here's Sebby Kowal with the track Shoreline, here on the Relay Station.

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gorgeous music from Bill the Buildings and Molly Gokman. That is Casting Sand from the album Continuum. Before that, The Silent Tide with Hollow Distance from the album Drift and Distance. And starting out that set, Billy Dank, my dear friend. That was the track In Simple Gratitude from the album Consider the Ravens on Wayfarer Music Group. After decades working behind the scenes in New York's underground scene, musical wanderer Lynn Wright steps into the spotlight on Miasma Recordings with Before the Sinking Planes, his first solo album born from guitar loops he made each morning during a long illness. The result blends washed-out dream pop, atmospheric drone, and sparse noir folk into what Wright calls songs masking as atmospheric conditions, dark, subtle, and vast as an open field meeting the sky. The album is a tasteful blend of reverb-saturated, indistinct vocal layers, contemplative ambient guitar lines, and a landscape of open sound. Perfect for watching the sky unfold before vast open fields stretching to the edge of the horizon. It's a great listen, and I encourage you to queue up the album in your ambient playlist. From his debut album, Before the Sinking Planes, here is Lynn Wright with the title track to his new album, Before the Sinking Planes, here on the Relay Station.

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New music from LSAD, that was Cities in the Clouds from Sleep Laboratory 6.0, and the mind-boggling collaboration between Abul Mogard and Rafael Anton Irasori with the track In the Eastern Wild from the album Where Light Pauses in the Silence of the Sun. Well, I have a few thank yous in order before Edia shows us out here at the end of the show. First of all, to Dianas and Derek over at Ambient Cat Records, and of course, by extension, Sebi Cole. That brand new album, Cherry Blossom, that was a delight. Thank you so much for sending that, my friends. Also to Monique at Sonic Pieces and Lynn Wright. Thank you so much for sending over the album Before the Sinking Planes. It was dreamy. Thank you so much. Also to the community of musicians in the ambient, atmospheric, and neoclassical genres. Thank you so much. Please keep sending that music my way, my friends. 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So tell me what you thought of the tracks we played. 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All right, Eddie is going to show us out. This track is called Million Year Rain from Tapentere, Cells and Cataclysms, here on The Relay Station. Thank you so much for listening.

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The Stolas Relay Station is a Stolas Music production, copyright 2026, all rights reserved. The artists and their music appear in this program with written permission. Transmission complete.

0: We think we know beavers. They are the industrious tree gnawing, dam building, river flooding rodents. Cute, but generally a nuisance. That's their reputation, at least. We probably don't associate them with the future of environmental restoration.
1: We have a history of thinking of them as problematic instead of understanding that they're playing this incredibly critical role in the ecosystem.
0: Welcome to Big Picture Science. I'm Molly Bentley.
1: Right around the corner is an iconic beaver lodge. We'll go take a look at it.
0: In this episode, we traipse through soggy meadows in Connecticut and with each step challenge many of our assumptions about beavers. A little more than a century ago, the fur trade had nearly driven the animal to extinction. Now beaver populations are soaring. And in some river habitats across the country, the paddle tails are being actively reintroduced.
1: Beavers are the only animal apart from man that creates the habitat that they need to survive. And lucky for us, it's water. So they're out there repairing the river system, the river network that we damaged for over 300 years. They're just doing it. And we would be so much better off if we let them keep doing their work or supported it.
0: The return of the beaver comes as our nation's wetlands are disappearing and new federal policies are stripping protection for many of those that remain. Meanwhile, the planet is getting hotter, our need for water more pressing. Some think that an animal once valued only for its lush pelts could have a critical role to play in building our ecological resilience. This episode is Leave It to Beavers.

0: In some ways, we've always recognized the beaver's love for water. Even comic portrayals of the hard-working buck-toothed rodent draw on that theme, like this moment in the movie Lady and the Tramp.
1: Hey, look! A beaver! There's the answer to our problem!
2: Let me see here.
1: Pardon me, friend. I wonder if you'd do us a little...
2: Busy, Sonny. Busy. Can't stop the gossip now.
1: This will only take a second of your time.
2: Only a second? Listen, Sonny. You realize every second, 70 centimeters of water is wasted over that spillway?
1: Yeah, but...
2: Gotta get this log moving, Sonny. Gotta get it moving.
0: Back then, we didn't recognize the profound ecological benefits of the animal's compulsive water conservation. After all, the beaver's reputation as a pest has cast a long shadow. For example, beavers gnaw down trees, even fences. Their dams can flood farms and roads. And why do they build those dams anyway? But environmentalists and engineers are seizing upon the beaver's extraordinary behavior to help with environmental restoration. One journalist remembers when the ecological possibilities hit her like a thunderbolt a few years ago during a daily walk with her dog, Coda.
3: And I never thought about beavers, but one day we were walking right here and Coda froze, so I froze, and suddenly we heard this crack of a tail slap. I didn't know it was a tail slap, but it was a beaver going bam, warning me to stop. I was so used to just walking by because there was nothing here but just dry grass. There was really nothing here. I was used to not even paying it. No, never mind. But then when I looked, I thought, oh my gosh, holy cow, it's full of water. That's when I saw there was this beaver swimming there and just had this instinctive feeling something amazing is happening here. I just felt it.
0: A lot of our problems with water today are a result of devastated river systems and wetlands. Beavers have always been essential to healthy rivers. By creating pools of surface water and deep reservoirs below that feed streams even during drought, their efforts keep water supplies robust. Places where beavers are being reintroduced are figuring out how to manage conflicts of interest with the animals while letting them do their beaver thing.
3: My name is Leela Phillip, and I'm the author of Beaverland, How One Weird Rodent Made America.
0: Her encounter with the tail-slapping female beaver inspired the book. I spent a couple days walking through the woods with Leela, talking about the animals near her home in Woodstock, Connecticut, where, to her delight, new beaver ponds had recently popped up. But she says that the odd appearance of the largest rodent in North America defies the heroic stereotype.
3: So beavers are wonderfully weird. They have these charismatic bear-like faces, these winsome bear-like faces with little ears. And then you go down, they have these dexterous forepaws. But that mammalian kind of beauty ends right there because they've got a kind of pear-shaped body. And then you've got these big feet that are sometimes as wide as the beaver's head, so huge goose feet, and then this crazy paddle tail, which has to be the most distinctive feature of the beaver. It looks like it's been run over by a tractor, leaving indentations, which actually are an incredibly adaptive, cool feature.
0: Yeah, say more about how that tail works. There are sensors in the tail.
3: Yeah, so people have thought that the beaver tail has scales, but those indentations are actually just indentations in the skin that create more surface area, and a tail is filled with blood vessels. So think of the tail as a water sensor. So the beaver, through all those blood vessels, can figure out where the water pressure has gone down. The beaver can also figure out whether the water flow rate is. So one of the most amazing things about beavers is that they will only build when the current is optimum for them to build a dam. So they're not going to go out when the river is rushing so fast that it's going to wash away their sticks. They go out when, bingo, it's exactly perfect for them to build. Not too slow, not too fast. How do they do it? We figured out it's because they sense the water flow through their tail. It's also their refrigerator throughout the winter. They live off fat stored in the tail because they go into torpor. And in the summer, it's their air conditioning system. So all those blood vessels in the tail actually help cool them down in the summer.
0: What do you mean they go into torpor in the winter?
3: They actually slow down their blood chemistry so that they need only very little oxygen and very little food.
0: Does that mean that they are swimming around in a state of torpor, or they have to sit in one place in a kind of suspended animation? I mean, can you continue to move when you're in torpor?
3: Oh, yeah. Well, that's like such a great question. So actually, here in New England, under the ice, beavers are actually swimming. There's oxygen trapped under the ice, so they breathe a little bit and go to their food cache, which is like a big pile of sticks under the ice, eat a little bit, and then swim back into the lodge and go back to sleep. So they eat a little bit, breathe a little bit, swim a little bit, rest.
0: Speaking of eating a little bit, here is one of the strangest facts about beavers. We have all probably eaten beaver castor, produced in the castor sacs of both male and female beavers.
3: So the castor are the internal glands, and beavers mark their territory with castor. It's a kind of oil they excrete from their gland, and people call beaver castor mounds. They make a mound of mud and they excrete an oil on it from the castor gland. They call them the beaver telephone system. That's how they communicate a lot of things with one another, through scent. They can hardly see, but they can smell really well. So in the era of Pliny, back in the medieval and ancient world, even before the medieval world, beaver castor was really sought after as a medicine. But today, it is used in raspberry and strawberry ice cream and candy. So if you've eaten Twizzlers or raspberry ice cream or strawberry jello, you have eaten castor, because FDA doesn't identify it as castor. It's just considered a natural ingredient.
0: No, is that the tick stuff?
3: Yeah.
0: Okay, yeah, let's spray that. Now, you're saying this is our path, because I'm not seeing much of a path. I'm seeing ferns.
3: Well, this is, well,
0: ferns up to our chest.
3: Like a week ago, this was a clear path. This is the rate of growth right now in early June.
0: As we walked through the woods, Leela pointed out the obvious clues of beaver presence, like a lodge or a dam, and those that called for a trained eye.
3: See this dead bit of tree?
0: Mm-hmm.
3: That's part of the old dam. So that's a tree a beaver took down and brought over here as part of the dam.
0: How do you know that a beaver took that tree down and that tree didn't just wash up here?
3: Because there just wouldn't have be enough storm surge from a tiny little creek
0: and
3: all the mud there. And you can see the indentation, which is about the size of the belly of a beaver.
0: This is a beaver belly right there?
3: It's like a slide, an old slide where they would go in.
0: That's a large animal. That's a big belly.
3: Yeah, think about a small Labrador. That's a beaver. Nice fat belly going in and out.
0: Long before the first ships left Europe for the New World, by some estimates, as many as 400 million beavers, species name Castor canadensis, are estimated to have roamed North America. The busy animals shaped the landscape, turning rivers into ponds and creeks into fertile wetlands. It was a different land then, one unfamiliar to many of us today, a place that Leela Philip calls Beaverland.
3: If we imagine back to Beaverland, we first of all have to imagine back to when the river networks were functioning fully as they need to. So you need to imagine water pulsing through the land as vast arteries of water. And in each of the headwaters of the river system, you had beavers. Scientists estimate 400 million beavers were living in every watershed throughout the continent. So they were our original river keepers. So they'll build a dam, swell the water, move downstream, do it again, do it again. So if you look at that creek or stream from above, instead of being like a thread, it looks like a string of beads on a chain. That's a tremendous amount of water just spread in here in the east through the woodlands. So that's what North America once looked like, lots of water.
0: Native Americans lived and hunted across the soggier land, of course, where beavers, often considered sacred, were a source of food and thick fur.
3: A postage stamp-sized square of beaver fur has 126,000 individual strands of fur. That's as much hair as you or I have on our entire head. So that's just a little stamp-sized section of beaver fur. Just imagine how thick and lustrous that fur is. And there's an underlayer of fur as well.
0: What does it feel like?
3: It's kind of rough on the outside because the outer layer has to be really durable, but the under layer is incredibly soft. And in fact, you know, poets opined about the wonders of beaver wool. It's called the underlayer. And the indigenous peoples who have always lived here made coats of beaver fur.
0: When the Europeans arrived, though, they seized on the profitability of those lush pelts. What began as trade with indigenous people turned into a lucrative fur-lined enterprise when beaver fur became the height of European fashion.
3: The engines of America started on beaver pelt and the beaver fur trade. So between 1600 and 1900, the beaver fur trade pretty much wiped the beavers out. Our first multimillionaires like John Jacob Astor got their start trading beaver fur, and empires were built, economies were built, and that was just the start. Beaver fur was critical for making beaver felt. So a beaver felt hat in the 1500s and the 1600s was incredibly important for warmth. It was the Gore-Tex of its day. Think of it that way. So it was a lot of beaver fur crossing the Atlantic from North America to London to China, throughout the world. But when you overextract a resource and you don't let it replenish, you wipe it out. And that's what happened.
0: By the 1900s, the widespread hunting and trapping of beaver for purposes of trade and extermination had driven the animal to near extinction. The population of upwards of 400 million beavers had plummeted to an estimated 100,000 individuals. But things have been looking up for the paddletail since the fur trade ended. Beaver conservation efforts kicked in the mid-20th century, and more recently, the semi-aquatic animal is being reintroduced to areas where populations haven't recovered yet, areas thirsty for beaver engineering. Today, approximately 15 million beavers are lumbering around North America. They're here on the East Coast, while also being reintroduced in places out west, for example, in California, Oregon, and Utah, including on indigenous lands, as people turn to the animal to help conserve water in drought-prone landscapes. And it's hard to overstate just how adept beavers are at pooling their water resources.
3: We are in Woodstock, Connecticut, and we're looking at a really beautiful beaver pond.
4: This does not look like a pond. I think of a pond as something that, you know, maybe I could throw a rock across. This looks like a lake.
3: This is millions of gallons of water that have been impounded. And so beavers have filled this low-lying area with water, which is what beavers do. They will come to a stream or a creek, they will build a dam, or they'll use a natural barrier, a stone wall, a berm, in this case a human road, and they'll build upon it. So they've extended it, and they will stop the flow of water, and it will swell out. And what's incredible about this is not only is it a stunning basin of water that we see, but the average beaver pond here in the East holds at least three times as much water that we can't see underneath.
4: Leela, what do beavers want? What do they want with millions of gallons of water?
3: I think the way to think about beavers is they are water farmers. So they need water to survive. And the thing about beavers is they are the only animal apart from man that creates the habitat they need to survive, which is incredible. So everything comes out from that. They feed on aquatic vegetation. It's a myth that they eat trees. They only eat the underlying bark of trees when they don't have aquatic vegetation. They survive mainly on all the aquatic plants that are living in a pond like this.
0: But Leela's beavers didn't stop there. To my astonishment, never having seen a beaver pond or even a beaver close up, we continued to a second pond where I learned just how industrious beavers are.
4: And I can see cattails off in the distance. So if there are cattails there, there must be a pond close by.
3: That's the start of it right there. So that's actually a lot of water there. There's just so much vegetation, we can't see it.
1: Oh, what? So there's a wild cherry tree. You see how they've just started working on that? That's interesting.
4: The bottom of the tree has been gnawed off.
1: Yeah, so they...
4: Oh my goodness.
1: ...interested in taking that down.
4: So will they succeed?
1: They will.
3: And what's really interesting about this was, so 4 months ago, when they were ponding this or making this, there was no food for them except what they could get from the underlying bark. So they were living off these trees and whatever energy resources they had.
4: Are you saying there was no water here 4 months ago? They did all of this. They built a dam, and this is the result a few months later.
3: Absolutely. I came down here with someone from the Beaver Institute in March, and we measured it. We figured it was 3 feet deep in some places, and there were millions of gallons of water impounded in just 3 months.
4: It's just astonishing. Are you not astonished still?
3: I am astonished.
4: This is all new for me. This is astonishing amount of water. I can't believe that this was dry.
3: I mean,
4: 6 months ago. And we just came from a pond where you said there were millions of gallons of water. So we've been to two ponds now where millions of gallons of water have been retained because of the work of these rodents.
3: Yeah, and I mean, and there are just two beavers here, two beavers that we estimate are 2 years old. So if you think of the value of beavers in the river network, their value is just incredible.
4: Two beavers created this pond. Please confirm two. We're talking two.
3: We are talking two. I mean, I've had wildlife cameras on this pond for months now in different locations, and I've had people watching with me, and there are two beavers here.
0: Coming up, the concept of paleo rivers, and we see how beavers weave branches into dams, all while keeping hope alive that we'll catch a glimpse of the animals themselves.
3: We'll be a little quiet here because the beavers could be right over there.
4: This is very exciting.
3: Of course, we're pretty noisy moving through the woods, but we'll try.
0: This episode considers what happens to the environment if we leave it to beavers.

0: Close your eyes and picture a healthy river. You might imagine a ribbon of blue water rushing unimpeded toward its destination. It's idyllic and wild, but it's missing one thing. Beavers. Beavers are the original river engineers, and reintroducing them to habitats means embracing a definition of rivers that is unfamiliar to many of us.
1: My name is Denise Birchstead. I'm a research scientist. I have a PhD in fluvial geomorphology, and that means that I study rivers. We think of rivers as something that's the water that we see. So that's one place that people really don't quite realize that most of the water is flowing below what you see. It's flowing through the riverbed and it's flowing through the banks. So even where exactly the water of the river is often not even in the spot that you're seeing. It's often in the ground below and to the side.
2: But this is what really blew my mind when I was researching the book and when I was traipsing around trying to understand what a river was. This idea that a river is largely the water we can't see. That's incredible.
1: And so here, we're standing over the river, right? Because here where we stand, the water is flowing through below our feet to reemerge downstream. And I'm sure if we walked along the edge here, we would see water rising up in little springs.
0: Human-built dams have made rivers orderly, containing them within their banks. But rivers long to be free. Dr. Birchstead has identified sprawling ancient river networks, she calls paleo rivers, where water once flowed but are now dried or their tracks buried and are not flowing today. They are the remnants of historic river systems that existed before the traders and hunters knocked out beaver populations. And they can be revived.
1: This paleo is, 100 years ago, 200 years ago. Doesn't need to be when there were mastodons, but there are paleo rivers of any time. It's a term that I've been using to apply most recently to a place in the White Mountains in New Hampshire where the rivers were flowing before the beavers were extirpated, probably in the 1700s.
2: As I understand it, the way to think about it is like a big artery system, like a vascular system. So you have a mighty river like the Connecticut and this vast vascular system of tributaries that feed into it. And we've lost so much of that circulatory system that feeds the river. And that's the paleo river network that we've lost. And we don't even know where a lot of it was because we've built over it. We've buried it. We've channeled it. We've canaled it. We can't even find it anymore. And that's why it's so important to protect what we still have. And that's why beavers are so important, because they're out there repairing each of those ephemeral and intermittent streams.
0: Beaver dams encourage rivers to return to their natural state, which is anything but orderly.
1: Rivers are messy. Not only is the water flow messy through the ground, but stuff falls in the river. It can be trees and it can be mountainsides when there's a landslide that partially block flow. And the organisms that live in the water have evolved under those conditions and their lives depend on it. The young require areas that are sheltered where they're safe from storms and from predators in the water. And so those are going to be shallow off-river areas where they can be protected. They also require free-flowing areas as well. That's where there's lots of oxygen available and the fish need that too.
2: You see that kind of green glow in the water? That's just life. That is so much richness of microbial life. And
0: did you see the heron? Blue heron, perhaps?
2: Yep, that's a great blue heron. That's beautiful. See, now you just won't hear that on most ponds. I mean, you can go to little ponds and they are absolutely beautiful, but that kind of biodiversity, that kind of sound, that's rich. That's a beaver-altered wetland, a beaver pond that's rich with life.
0: It's so tranquil.
2: Oh, look, there's some water birds over there. Those are wood ducks. Mm-hmm. That's the other thing. A tremendous amount of waterfowl comes to these ponds and wetlands. So this is a migratory landing spot now for all kinds of birds passing through. We really need to look at wetlands and ponds like this and think of them as our coral reefs. These are the coral reefs of North America. So if we want pollinators and we want songbirds and we want all the kind of biodiversity that we need to survive and grow food, we need wetlands like this.
0: But these richly productive homes are threatened and disappearing due to climate change, human-constructed dams, and the development of wetlands.
2: We've lost 50% of our wetlands, something like 50 to 70%. And we didn't know in 1850, when the Great Swamp Act was passed that said everybody could fill in their wetlands, how valuable they were. But now we do know, especially now with climate change, how incredibly valuable they are for us. So it's tremendously important that we protect the ones we still have.
0: But under the 2023 Supreme Court ruling that limits the EPA's power to enforce the Clean Water Act, wetlands have fewer protections due to a more restricted definition of a wetland. So while the scientific definitions of rivers and wetlands are expanding, the legal definition is narrowing.
2: The danger of the recent Supreme Court decision is that it leaves upper reaches of the river network like this vulnerable. They're no longer protected the way they were.
0: So someone could come and build on them?
2: Theoretically, because if you only protect water that you can see and you no longer protect intermittent streams or wetlands with subsurface water, then you really are leaving your wetlands at risk.
0: And along with providing a habitat for plankton, plants, birds, and other animals, the beaver's role as a water farmer pooling local water resources provides other benefits in a hotter world.
2: But if we want to survive the kind of storm events that are coming at us with increasing frequency with climate change, we need the kind of water storage that's created, because this is a giant sponge. So there's the basin of water we see, but three times as much water is being held underneath this. So every one of these beaver-created wetlands that and ponds that is happening along a creek or a little stream like this is creating a huge amount of water storage in the upper reaches of our river network. Maybe the most obvious, because we're standing here in the heat. We need water for drought. So last summer, we had quite a drought here, and this part of the river network did not dry up. So 3 miles down in Putnam, they were on water rationing. We were not, because we have a lot of water here. We have beavers here. They're storing all this water, so the river network didn't dry up.
0: Could you say more about that, or how it helps the river network? So the water is here. The reservoir is deep, and it's filled with water. As you said, it's like a giant sponge. When the drought comes, how does this replenish, or how does this keep the river going?
2: Well, literally, this little stream or creek will draw upon that sponge. So instead of that creek completely drying up, it will have some flow in it. But also, that means that the water is slowed down so it can actually have groundwater exchange and get into the aquifer. So the water has time to sink into and fill the aquifer. If the water just rushes off, it doesn't matter how much rain you get, it just rushes through the creek system, the river system, and goes out into the ocean, which is what's been happening with our degraded river networks.
0: And perhaps counterintuitively, a beaver-created wetland protects against floods. The loss of wetlands in places like the Mississippi River Delta is one of the reasons that that area has been vulnerable to hurricanes and storm surges. Denise Birchstead says that beaver-engineered wetlands protect habitats inland, too.
1: So this area, what we're looking at here, to a hydrologist who cares a lot about floods, this is flood storage. So in the sense that you're able to store or hold on to water in a flood. And so all this area that you see, when the rain comes, if you have a really big rainstorm enough to generate a flood, that water's going to come down and it's going to be able to spread out here instead of moving downstream. And so because we have this connectivity that the beavers have provided by creating this dam, connecting the river water to the edges, we now have this place for flood water to go and protect places downstream. So this is one of the many ecosystem functions that are provided by beaver dams. There's this water available for later, and also the potential to catch more if there's too much. It just sort of buffers the extremes. If there's too little water, there's still some available here. If there's too much water, like in a flood, it gets caught here.
2: Look, there's something moving in the water, but I don't think it's a beaver. See there?
0: Just by the edge?
2: I think those are just big water bugs. It might be a snake. Let's go see.
0: Oh, yes. Let's go see if it's a water snake. Can we walk closer to this dam here?
2: Yeah,
0: and
2: yeah.
0: You could just describe what you're seeing here, because it's really an extraordinary collection of twigs and branches and other bits of green stuff. Describe for us what we're looking at.
2: These are actually saplings and lengths of wood, branches and saplings. They've gnawed them at different lengths, and they've actually interlaced them. So what's really interesting about this is that they are placed laterally, so they go right to left, but also you can see there's a lot of branches that are being placed so that they are going against the current. So they're actually basically propping the whole structure up. So that may look like kind of a chaos of sticks, but if you actually analyze it, you've got sticks placed at all different angles so that no matter what force the water presses on these sticks, those sticks are going to jam in and become stronger.
0: So there's mud at the bottom there?
2: And there's mud all in between, and there's also rocks.
0: But I think of a stick as being maybe the length of my forearm. Some of these sticks look like branches that are 6 feet long.
2: Yeah,
0: are you telling me that the beavers carried the branches here?
2: Oh, yeah. I mean, they can trail saplings that are 10 feet long. They are incredibly strong.
0: So, Leela, do you think that beavers are artists, engineers, or are they architects?
2: Oh, I think they're definitely all three. I've seen the most amazing construction. Some of them feel like they have a kind of whimsy to them. One December, I saw that the beavers had put a line of holly branches along the top with red berries. Was that coincidence? I don't know, but it was just fantastic. And, you know, water is the story of our century. So if we want to survive climate change, if we want to have water to grow food, if we want to be able to mitigate flood and fire, we need beavers in the landscape.
0: Leela and I go looking for the beavers again, while she continues to teach me how to spot the clues. What do we look for in the water?
2: Well, we're going to see a brown head. Look for a silver V.
0: A silver V.
2: It looks like a silver V is creasing the water.
0: Now I see that your eye has gone to that dam up there. Do you see something?
2: Yep, I see a movement in the water over there.
0: Okay, let's get closer. That's very exciting. All right, so we got very close. We thought we saw a beaver. Looks like it was a false alarm, but we're going to keep looking for these beavers.
2: And the lodge is that teepee-shaped pile of sticks over there. That's where they live in the winter, especially. Mm-hmm. River beavers tend to live in banks, but here in woodland ponds like this, they'll build that iconic teepee shape of sticks, partly for protection. Bears, bobcat, a lot of things would like to eat a beaver around here.
0: Coming up, the beaver's other sometime foe. What stands in the way of humans finding a new productive coexistence with this wild animal, long considered a pest? That's next. This episode of Big Picture Science looks at what happens if we leave it to beavers.

0: If the environmental benefits of beaver-engineered rivers come as a surprise, one reason is that the loss of beaver dams and the animals that made them has meant that their ecological contributions have been poorly understood. But now we do understand. So what's keeping us from letting beavers repair our damaged river systems? Well, the practicality of bringing back the paddle tails requires compromise and a shift in mindset. When North America resembled what Lila Philip calls Beaverland, where sprawling river systems laced the continent, the beaver was sacred to many indigenous tribes that relied on the animals for food and fur. But some modern indigenous people have an ambivalent relationship with the animal. In the Great Lakes region, for example, the ancestral home of the Anishinaabe tribe, getting along with beavers means first confronting a fraught history. Michael, if we can begin with your name and your title, please.
1: Okay, bonjour, Gakanel. We are Michael Price, Wasagijik Indigenous Cause, Makwanin Dodem, Anishinaabe and Dao. We quimcon divin dagosian, midash, jagawa gamin, ejinakadeg, nendanokioman nungum. So, greetings, everyone. I just introduced myself in my ancestral language, Anishinaabe Muin. My name is Michael Price Wasagijik. I am Anishinaabe, and I serve as the traditional ecological knowledge specialist at the Great Lakes Indian Fish and Wildlife Commission in Odena, Wisconsin, in the heart of Anishinaabe country. Well, from my knowledge, we've got different things going on in different parts of the country. I know that out west, because of climate change, they are experiencing wildfires and drought and flooding in the spring and summers. And therefore, people out there have learned that the beavers can bring benefit, you know, to helping them to control their hydrology. We have a little bit different case in Wisconsin. We have lots of water here, and we also have lots of beavers here. And so there's a different relationship between beavers and human society in Wisconsin as opposed to what's going on out west.
0: Michael says that many people in the Great Lakes region consider the animal a nuisance. Beaver dams can negatively impact trout populations and flood agricultural lands. But he's been grappling with some recent insights.
1: The one thing that really shocked me is that I found out that there are a lot of Anishinaabe people, too, that also regard the beaver as a nuisance. As Anishinaabe people, as indigenous people, I feel that we need to redefine and revisit our relationship with Amik. Amik is the name that we give to beaver, the one who eats the trees. And so I had to ask myself, well, why is it that we don't have a stronger relationship with Amik? And I think that relationship with Anishinaabe people and Amik goes all the way back to the 1600s and 1700s during the fur trade. And during that time, we as indigenous peoples assisted fur traders from England, from Europe, to come over from France, to come over and harvest beaver pelts. And we assisted in that almost near extinction of the beavers.
0: What was the relationship with the beaver or the understanding about the animal that was lost, in your opinion?
1: Yeah, I believe that the fur trade introduced us to a commercial industry where we now could sell furs for profit, for money. And prior to that, we didn't have that kind of economy. We had a trade economy, but we didn't have a commercial economy where we could actually accumulate wealth. And that really changed, I believe, who we were as a people.
0: The establishment of reservations and residential schools forced further assimilation to Western culture. It included forbidding the use of indigenous language and, until 1978, conducting religious ceremonies in public. Michael says that efforts by Anishinaabe people to recover lost languages and traditions, including the once sacred relationship with the beaver, is the first step to recognizing the animal's ecological benefit.
1: And as we became more proficient in our language and our cultural ways, we began to realize that, you know, we've got some holes in our knowledge base, knowledge gaps. A lot of the people who have our traditional teachings, we know that Amik is our relative that needs to be honored and respected. And of course, our sacred wild rice, which we call Manoman, actually needs these wetlands with cold water, with a very slow moving current, and in these types of waters, wild rice can thrive and proliferate. I think in moving forward, we need to identify a path of how can we coexist with the beaver and the things that they do, and also at the same time, be able to mitigate and minimize what we need to do to coexist. And I think lethal management and using dynamite to blow up dams is it's obsolete and it's cruel. There are other ways to be able to coexist with beavers besides taking these extreme steps. And that's my opinion as an Anishinaabe person. I don't speak for the other nations. It makes me very happy to see that Western trained scientists are recognizing that the behavior of the beaver can actually be a benefit to a potential crisis related to climate change, and that they're actually honoring and respecting what the beaver brings to the table and how we could make our lives better as human beings if we humble ourselves and recognize those gifts from our non-human relatives.
0: Michael, thank you so much for talking to us.
1: Mahalo, miigwech. Thank you.
0: Michael Wasagijic Price is a traditional ecological knowledge specialist at the Great Lakes Indian Fish and Wildlife Commission in Odena, Wisconsin.
2: My name is Clay Fraser. I live in Dane County, Wisconsin, which is south central Wisconsin. I'm a principal ecologist and co-owner of Native Range Ecological. I'm a restoration ecologist, and my background is wildlife ecology and botany from an academic standpoint. What we're really doing are working with landowners in areas where beaver already exist or have historically existed, and we're trying to essentially create a situation where they can either come back or they can remain on the landscape. That is a far more economical thing to do. It's far more sustainable long-term because you're dealing with genetic cohorts of populations that existed previously, and we're not reintroducing animals that came from a different place in the state with very different dynamics of their habitats that they exist in.
0: His team works to persuade landowners to leave beaver dams in place and to limit trapping so the animals can return on their own or with a little help to the waterways, a practice called re-beavering. But if humans want to enjoy the benefits of beaver-restored wetland, Clay says, they must compromise. For example, although individual trees can be protected with metal caging, a few trees are going to come down. But the biggest practical question is how to control that unwanted flooding. Clay says his team has a host of wildland plumbing tricks. For example, flow devices like pond levelers that regulate water height.
2: Essentially, things like pond levelers are relatively simple devices that exist in the water. If they're designed with, you know, a lot of thought that goes into the hydrologic aspects of the watershed, they can be quite effective and they work very well. And that's on the same line, along the same lines with things like culvert protection devices that we're installing.
0: Okay, can you give us an example or just a mental schematic of what a flow device or a pond leveler looks like and how it works?
2: Yeah, absolutely. So ultimately, beaver want to have that, you know, 2 or 3 feet of water in the waterways that they live in. And so the goal of these devices is to allow that level of water to be maintained. But even if the beavers continue to dam or build up higher on the dams that exist, the water level cannot exceed any further than where that pipe is moving through. So conceptually, what a leveler is an intake dome made out of galvanized wire mesh with a PVC pipe that runs through the bottom of it, collecting water. And the other end of that pipe is set in the dam, is set in the beaver dam itself. So essentially, we're notching out the beaver dam, replacing the pipe. And wherever that elevation of that pipe ends up sitting, which we can adjust up or down, depending on how we're, you know, where we want those water levels, that is where the surface water elevation will go to and will stay to. And so at that point, the beavers can continue to dam. They can continue to build up on the dams that the leveler is in, and the water can only reach a certain height. And so that's the compromise that we're after.
0: Clay, we can't restore rivers to their state 300 years ago, of course, and returning or reintroducing beavers can't work everywhere. Can you give us an overview of where it works best?
2: Sure. I mean, simply stated, Molly, in areas where watersheds are relatively intact of what they were pre-settlement. Waterways are allowed to re-meander through flowage systems and wetlands and massive wetland complexes and floodplains. Those are the areas where it's most easy to re-beaver, to use that term. It's not, I didn't coin that phrase, but I certainly like to use it in places where we have altered hydrologically, and to your point, sometimes to a point that we really can't restore it to what it was a few hundred years ago. We can still, in a very isolated manner, we can either mimic the behavior of beavers, which we're doing with things like beaver dam analogs, structures that are man-made beaver dams, essentially, or we can, in just smaller watersheds, we can allow beaver to exist that are still there.
0: When you let the animals go, just so we can picture this, do they walk right to the river? I mean, maybe you put them down in the river and then they get to work right away? Or do you know if there are a couple days of disorientation? Or what's it like from the animals? What does the animal do?
2: Yeah, and that's a great question. I mean, ultimately, a lot of these animals are fitted with radio collars with transmitters, and you're tracking their movements maybe for a few weeks just to ensure that they're actually, you know, going where they're supposed to go and not going where they're not supposed to go. But yeah, you open up a trap, and generally speaking, they, you know, they're a little bit apprehensive. They might hang out in the trap even when it's open for a couple of minutes. They may run out. Beaver are like humans. I mean, they have individual personalities. And so some of them will run right to the water innately, and others will be very shy and sit in the cage and kind of wait to be kind of nudged out or coaxed out of that trap. So it varies a lot.
0: And finally, how do you persuade landowners who haven't already decided to introduce beavers or reintroduce them or return beavers to do so?
2: Yeah, that may be the best question yet, Molly. So, I mean, ultimately, what we are very much in the business of right now is changing the culture. We are trying to win hearts and minds, literally one project, one landowner, and one agency person at a time. The people that are moving through these permit systems, because in our state, in Wisconsin, we don't yet have a specific permit to install flow devices. We are begging and borrowing and square pegging into round holes every time that we are going through a permit process, right? And most of the time, the DNR folks, because they're not used to this is a relatively new idea to them, their knee-jerk reaction is to say this can't be done, right? And that's kind of why I say the people that we're working with in these early years are pioneers. They're the first people going over the hill. And, you know, people think they're heretics or crazy to a degree until they realize, well, wait a minute, now you're saving money, you're not having to trap all the time, and you're getting all these ecological benefits of having them on the landscape, having the beaver there, right? So it literally is region by region, county by county, trying to change the culture and make people aware that, yes, they can be here. It's exciting for us because it's a challenge to solve this problem that exists on the landscape between humans and beavers.
0: Clay Frazier, thank you so much for talking to us.
2: Absolutely.
0: Clay Frazier is a restoration ecologist and the co-owner of Native Range Ecological in Wisconsin. Well, my weekend journey with Lila Phillip and Denise Birchstead looking for beavers was coming to an end. Although we saw tantalizing evidence of their near presence in the form of dams, a lodge, trees whittled to pencil sticks, and the impressions of their bellies left in the mud, but the animals themselves remained elusive. I hadn't yet seen a beaver up close. Lila, Denise, and I walked to one more pond.
3: Is that a fish?
4: Something swimming around. That's not an insect.
3: That is not an insect.
4: That is not a snake.
3: And they're circling.

0: Should we sneak down?
1: Yeah.
0: There they are. Look, far. Yeah, Over the far. Kind of moving quickly, which makes me think, could be an otter. Otters love to follow beavers.
2: Otters be another species that the beaver ponds encourage?
1: Yeah, the otters are absolutely supported by beaver ponds. They're very much neighbors, the beavers and the otters. And the otters use the beaver ponds for their habitat, for their food.
0: And otters will go from pond to pond. They have a wide territory.
1: I'm going to say otter.
0: Yeah, I'm thinking otter.
1: There's one that just came up again.
0: Sinuous.
1: Look at them. Really sinuous. That's the right word.
0: And you know, here
1: there's
0: it comes.
1: There's one.
0: There it comes. That's an otter for sure. That's such an encouraging sign because it means that life is coming back or, you know, it's being supported as it had been by the beavers. Mm-hmm. This is the biodiversity that people talk about, which is why you want beavers and apart from the water. Look at that. Isn't that beautiful?
2: Well, in the end, I never saw a beaver, but the otter sighting was thrilling. The beavers remained elusive, yet the fruits of their hard work were everywhere. In the great pools of water, the lush grasses, the stunning diversity of wildlife that the animals' water farming had encouraged. So for 2 days, in a pocket of Connecticut, I could begin to imagine the beaver land of many centuries ago.
1: And they're just beginning to sort of reclaim this valley here from what had been here for thousands of years and has not been here for a couple hundred and is now being restored. This is a great spot to be a beaver.
2: This show would not be possible without the industriousness of producer Seth Shostak, senior producer Gary Niederhoff, assistant producers Brian Edwards and Shannon Rose Geary, and the editorial consultants of Sikon Akpan. I am the executive producer of Big Picture Science, Molly Bentley. Much thanks to river scientist Denise Birchstead, and a special thanks to the author of Beaverland, writer Leah Phillip, who was generous with her time and tick spray as we traipsed together through the woods looking for one wild, weird, and as I came to learn, wonderful rodent. Also, a big thanks to our listeners and our Patreon supporters. The original music in the show is by Dewey DeLay and June Miyake. This episode of Big Picture Science that examines what happens when we partner with a wild animal to help the environment is called Leave It to Beavers.
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working. My friends are playing, I'm working. 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I'm sweaty and tired. Now I want you to come to my garage. And I want you to take all things out for the garbage man to pick them up. I'm doing the lawn, I'm molding grass. She's working me like a little workhorse, like a little pony. Every day she's got something for me to do. Hit the ropes, I go to work. 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He's going there to work every day, he's gonna get old.

You know he was wrong. He knows what he did. But you're sitting around here, a grown-ass woman, blackmailing him like that. You ought to be ashamed of yourself. Now, you don't look like you understand what I'm talking about.

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Hello, I'm Cecil from New York, and my granddad has a show on KYAQ called The Professional Port Setters Union. 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

all around I felt it. All I could see was a ray. Something grabbed a hold of me, honey.

The Pacific Coast Wind Ensemble presents Once Upon a Time, Music from Broadway to the Silver Screen, featuring memorable music including selections from The Sound of Music, West Side Story, The Wizard of Oz, Bizet's Carmen, Gershwin's Porgy and Bess, and more. 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

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If any of you women want him, you sure got to contact me. I want to tell all you women about that bulldog of mine. Well, if you ever come up and see me, well, I'll

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The keynote speaker will be Amy Bowers Cordalis, a nationally recognized advocate for Indigenous rights, and Robert Kenta, tribal council member of the Confederated Tribes of Siletz Indians and a cultural leader and historian. For tickets and more information, go to www.viewthefuture.org.

0: 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That's devil in the driveway.
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I'm Cecil from New York, and my granddad has a show on KYAQ called The Professional Port Sitters Union. 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

0: been standing up. Oh yeah.
1: Sing it to him,
0: sing it to him. Standing up. Come on, stand up there, baby. 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
1: Come on, stand up, baby. Come on.
0: Now look here. I want that guitar to fall in on now. Tighten it up now. Oh yeah. Now tighten it up, Augie. Yeah, now everybody tighten it up now. Now look here. We gonna make it mellow for you now.

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1: From New York, this is Democracy Now!
2: We have a great relationship with Venezuela. It's, you know, it's a team in a sense. And we're taking out millions and millions of barrels of oil, going to Houston, going to Louisiana, going to lots of different places in the United States and all over the world.
1: President Trump announces the U.S. is taking control of Venezuela's oil reserves 9 months after the U.S. military abducted Venezuelan President Nicolas Maduro. Then to Puerto Rico's escalating water crisis amidst a historic drought. Puerto Rico's rationing water.
3: This isn't a question of today or the day before yesterday that you come and help by bringing us a small water tank. This is something that you could have been working on and repaired with anticipation years ago, government after government, you know.
1: And the Trump administration secretly deporting migrants to countries they have no ties to, like the Central African Republic.
4: I was so scared. My hands and with my belly like this.
5: So they handcuffed you and shackled
4: you? Yes.
5: Have you ever heard of Central African Republic before?
4: No.
1: We'll speak to CNN international correspondent Isabel Young, who interviewed deported migrants in the Central African Republic. All that and more coming up. Welcome to Democracy Now!, democracynow.org, The War and Peace Report. I'm Amy Goodman. President Trump's reportedly weighing more strikes in the Strait of Hormuz to prevent Iran from rebuilding its capacity to attack ships. This comes as the United Arab Emirates said it intercepted an Iranian drone over its waters Monday after the United States and Iran exchanged fire over the weekend for the first time in a month. It comes as newly released emails show U.S. immigration officials worked with Iran to deport more than 100 Iranians on three flights between September 2025 and January

0: 6, despite rising tensions between the countries. Meanwhile, Iranians are facing dire economic conditions with runaway food inflation and a collapsing currency. For example, vegetable oil in Iran last month cost 383% more than a year ago. The price of eggs rose by almost 300%, chicken by 177%, red meat by 148%. Speaking to The Guardian, a biomedical engineer said, quote, "For part of the population, the issue is no longer buying a house or a car. The issue is cutting out meat, reducing food quality, postponing medical treatment, and scraping by until the end of the month." This is Ali Groubi, a local businessman.
1: I'm a businessman myself. Things are difficult under these circumstances. Business has become harder, and it'll become even harder if another war breaks out. At the end of the day, it's a battlefield. Excuse me, it's not a friendly gathering or a party. Everyone gets caught up in it, including me as a businessman.
0: The Washington Post is reporting several conservative veterans with big online followings have been given secret Pentagon jobs where they promote Defense Secretary Pete Hegseth's agenda and attack the Trump administration critics. Those involved include Rob Manis, a retired Air Force colonel, and Kurt Schlichter, a retired Army colonel. They both have active official government email addresses and are assigned to the office of Anthony Tata, the Undersecretary of Defense for Personnel and Readiness. Adam Kinzinger, a former Republican congressman and Air Force veteran, said on social media, quote, "How many more people that are blue check marks on X that are putting out information on behalf of the federal government and Donald Trump and the Republican Party are actually special government employees?" Unquote. Daniel Driscoll, the Army civilian chief, submitted his resignation to President Trump Monday, according to administration officials. He's repeatedly clashed with Defense Secretary Pete Hegseth over the removal of seasoned commanders from the Army's senior ranks and refusal to promote women and people of color. The Army's also been without a chief of staff since Hegseth fired General Randy George back in April without explanation. Hegseth has also removed at least three senior officers once considered contenders for the job. In Gaza, Israeli attacks killed at least 4 people, including 3 children today. According to Hamas's media office, Israel tried carrying out an operation in Gaza City involving more than 10 warplanes, which wounded several people. In a separate incident, a girl, Isra Al-Hisi, was killed along with 2 other people when Israeli forces attacked Deir al-Balah in central Gaza. Since last October's so-called ceasefire, more than 1,200 Palestinians have been killed in Israeli attacks. This is UN spokesperson Stefan Dragic.
2: Turning to the occupied Palestinian territory, we continue to remain very concerned about the impact on civilians because of the continued Israeli airstrikes and other military attacks over the weekend in Gaza. We're particularly concerned about reports that a young boy was among the fatalities, and also one of the strikes damaged items at the Al-Aqsa hospital compound in Deir al-Balah. Civilians and civilian infrastructure, including hospitals, of course, must always be protected. They should not be attacked or used for military purposes.
0: Reuters reports experts and officials from Nepal and China met 3 months before last week's deadly floods to assess the risk of such disasters. The participants in May's meeting reportedly called for joint efforts to strengthen the response to floods and other glacier and weather-related hazards along the border with Tibet, where a massive wall of water, mud, and debris crashed through a Himalayan river valley, killing hundreds. The death toll has now surpassed 1,000 as search and rescue teams race to find thousands of missing people. A school principal in Nuakot helped evacuate 900 students just 13 minutes before the catastrophic flash flood completely washed away the school building. Rajendra Dawadi said a staff member burst into the classroom and shouted a fast approaching flood was headed their way. This is school principal Dawadi.
3: Other people saying that, other colleagues also saying, sir, the flood is coming up to Vedravati or something. So we immediately saying that, they stop the class, ring the bell, and we send our keepers whistle there, then go up here. It's an emotional attachment with this school because I learned that same school I get my own education from the school, and I'm giving the education to the people from last 23 years.
0: In Arizona, a second person has been confirmed dead at Grand Canyon National Park after devastating flash floods swept through the canyon Saturday. Climate experts say record-breaking El Nino conditions and a marine heat wave in the Pacific Ocean has led to more moisture in the atmosphere, driving heavier rainstorms and fueling the deadly flash flood. To see all our coverage of the climate catastrophe and climate change, go to democracynow.org. The Supreme Court ruled in favor of President Trump in his construction of a new White House ballroom. In a 5-4 ruling, the Supreme Court lifted lower court orders that would have temporarily stopped work on Trump's 90,000-square-foot ballroom. Chief Justice John Roberts joined the court's three liberal justices in dissenting. The Supreme Court also ruled the National Trust for Historic Preservation, which filed a lawsuit to block the project, did not have grounds to sue. In Texas, the third key eyewitness in the fatal shooting of Lorenzo Salgado Araujo, the 52-year-old Mexican father who was killed by an ICE agent in Houston July 7th, has been released from an ICE jail after nearly 2 months. Victor Salgado, Araujo's younger brother. Victor Salgado's release comes as Harris County District Attorney Sean Teer said he plans to bring the case to a grand jury in the next few weeks. In related news, a 25-year-old U.S. citizen who was wrongfully deported to Mexico was granted permission to return to the United States. Brian Jose Morales Garcia was deported in April after a police stop. The Texas Tribune reports he was born in Colorado but grew up in Mexico, was living and working in Texas when ICE apprehended him. He said he repeatedly told federal agents he was a U.S. citizen, that he could provide copies of his birth certificate and social security number, but the agents didn't believe him. Garcia arrived back in Texas Sunday following a lawsuit challenging his removal. In more news from Texas, a federal judge has extended an order that temporarily paused the expansion of the border wall and construction of border enforcement infrastructure in Big Bend National Park. Crews were filmed bulldozing pristine desert wilderness last month after DHS waived requirements that federal contractors comply with a broad slate of environmental laws, including the Endangered Species Act. The U.S. Equal Employment Opportunity Commission, the EEOC, found the global tech company Cisco violated the civil rights of Middle Eastern, Muslim, and other company workers. According to complaints, workers filed in December 2024, an internal Cisco communications platform became a venue for racist and Islamophobic messages in the wake of the October 7, 2023 attack in Israel. The complaints say the abuse intensified after over 1,700 employees put their names to a public letter questioning the company's relationship with the Israeli government. Posts allegedly cheered the deaths of Palestinian civilians, described Palestinians as animals, and singled out specific Cisco workers who had advocated for Palestinian rights. In Ukraine, at least 12 people have been killed and 21 wounded in a wave of Russian air attacks on Kyiv and the surrounding region. This is a mother in Kyiv.
4: I'm already thinking maybe we should just take sleeping bags and sleep in the metro at the station near the Lyceum. I don't know. Last year it was difficult at school, and now I honestly don't even know what to do. I just don't know.
0: In Massachusetts, primary elections are being held today. Progressive incumbent Democratic Senator Ed Markey is facing a primary challenge from the more conservative Democratic Congress member Seth Moulton. And Wendell Berry, the award-winning poet, novelist, activist, and farmer, died at the age of 92 at his home in Port Royal, Kentucky. In his poems, stories, novels, and essays, he celebrated rural communities in his native Kentucky and warned against the excesses of modern industrialized society. In 2011, he risked arrest by taking part in a four-day sit-in at the office of then-Kentucky Governor Steve Beshear to protest mountaintop removal strip mining. He spoke to the journalist Jeff Biggers about why he was committing civil disobedience.
5: Over these years, there's been one protest after another, one march on Frankfort after another, one visit to a legislator after another. And last year we visited the governor. And all this has been without any perceptible political effect. no acknowledgement even that the problems exist. And so we're doing this simply as the next logical step. We'd exhausted all other possibilities.
0: And those are some of the headlines. This is Democracy Now!, democracynow.org, The War and Peace Report. I am Amy Goodman in New York, joined by Democracy Now!'s Juan Gonzalez in Chicago. Hi, Juan.
6: Hi, Amy, and welcome to all of our listeners and viewers across the country and around the world.
0: 9 months after the U.S. military abducted Venezuelan President Nicolas Maduro and the First Lady in a raid on Caracas, President Trump has announced a deal for the U.S. to take majority control of more than 65 billion barrels of Venezuela's proven oil reserves. In addition, the Pentagon will take partial ownership of a private firm at the center of the deal, North American Blue Energy Partners. Trump praised the deal Monday.
7: We have a great relationship with Venezuela. It's, you know, it's a team in a sense. And we're taking out millions and millions of barrels of oil, going to Houston, going to Louisiana, going to lots of different places in the United States and all over the world. And we're making a fortune, and they're making a fortune. They're starting to make real money. And we have Exxon going in. We have Chevron going in. We have our big oil companies going in. And everybody's bidding. So, you know, we do a lot of things. Here's a deal that nobody's ever heard of, a deal like that. Maybe the greatest deal ever made. Who knows? But it's millions and millions. Already, we've paid for the war. The cost of the war has been paid for many, many times before. Where have you heard that before? You didn't hear that with Afghanistan. You didn't hear that with Vietnam, and by people that ran it a lot differently than I run it.
0: On Saturday, Venezuela's interim president, Delcy Rodriguez, defended the oil deal, insisting it's beneficial for Venezuela.
8: In return, Venezuela receives production, employment, investment in infrastructure, higher revenues for the state, and productive linkages for the national industry. The benefits are countless. This binational project, signed for 25 years, envisions the development of 17 strategic fields with a production target of more than 1.5 million barrels per day. This is solely under the binational agreement between Venezuela and the United States.
0: Maryland Senator Chris Van Hollen criticized the deal, saying, quote, "This is proof Trump put our service members at risk to get Venezuelan oil for his billionaire buddies. Putting our soldiers' lives on the line for private profit is a gross dereliction of his constitutional duty," Senator Van Hollen said. The new oil deal comes 2 months after the New York Times revealed U.S. Secretary of State Marco Rubio has become the de facto viceroy of Venezuela, effectively controlling Venezuela's finances, the distribution of its natural resources, and its government. The Times likened Rubio's role to that of Paul Bremer, who was installed by George W. Bush to run Iraq after the U.S. invaded Iraq in 2003. We're joined now by Francisco Rodriguez, Venezuelan economist, senior research fellow at the Center for Economic and Policy Research, professor of public and international affairs at the University of Denver. His recent book is titled The Collapse of Venezuela, Scorched Earth Politics and Economic Decline, 2012 to 2020. He's former head of Venezuela's Congressional Budget Office. Welcome to Democracy Now!, Francisco Rodriguez. Can you respond to this deal that President Trump is hailing?
9: Well, good morning. Thank you for having me here. For context, I think perhaps the most important detail announced by the White House yesterday is that these are going to be 100-year concessions. Venezuela never in its history has given 100-year concessions. The longest ever previous concessions were given in 1907 by the government of Cipriano Castro, and they lasted 50 years. The Venezuela's democratic movement during the 20th century actually made it a point that the country would give no more concessions. So we've really kind of dialed back the clock in history. Venezuela is now promising that 20%, or it's committing. And, you know, it's interesting because President Delcy Rodriguez said that it was only 25 years, and now the White House comes out and says, no, it's not 25 years, it's 100 years. Venezuela is going to be giving, according to the deal, 20% of the output of this joint venture company, which is supposed to, is now around 200,000 barrels, but it's supposed to rise to 1.5 million barrels. It's going to be giving it at cost to the United States. This is a deal that when you look, the more that you look at the details, it's clearly a deal that is unfavorable to Venezuela. It's a deal, you know, it's no surprise that the Venezuelan government has not published the details of this deal. The Venezuelan Constitution says that the National Assembly should approve all national public interest contracts. This hasn't gone before the National Assembly, and apparently the government is going to just ignore that provision, because if there were a public debate about this deal previous to its approval, then there would be many voices against it. But from everything that we learn, this does not seem like a beneficial deal to Venezuela. The argument in favor of it is that they're saying that $100 billion of investment are going to be put forward. But up until now, we don't have any concrete announcement of major oil companies going in. We just have an announcement that the U.S. is cutting a deal with a Venezuelan businessman who was already in the Venezuelan oil sector and who has actually been severely questioned for his past dealings with the Venezuelan government.
6: And Francisco Rodriguez, you mentioned this. Actually have the details yet. We have Trump's interpretation, we have Delcy Rodriguez's interpretation, but the actual agreement, room for debate on what exactly is in it. And of the National Assembly having is this agreement legal by the current Venezuelan constitution?
9: I believe that it's not. I believe that Article 150 of the Venezuelan Constitution is very clear. It says that any national public interest contracts that are signed with foreign states or with foreign entities must be approved by the National Assembly. And this is, I mean, even Hugo Chavez took the widely criticized and fairly criticized agreements to provide oil to China. He took them before the National Assembly. They were discussed and they were approved there. The concessions that were done by the government of Rafael Caldera in the late 1990s, which were also very much criticized by Chavez, went through a debate in the National Assembly. The 1976 nationalization law went through a debate in the then Venezuelan Congress. So this is the first time in nearly a century that Venezuela is giving away these contracts without any public debate. And yesterday the White House published a fact sheet. That's really what we know of it. But there's still a lot of details that go into these contracts that really make the difference. So if the U.S. promises that it's going to put in $100 billion of investment, and, you know, it's contradictory because the deal is supposed to bring $100 billion of investment. But President Trump says that it's not going to cost a penny to taxpayers.
6: Interrupt you there for a second. Who are the actual investors? Could you talk about who in the U.S. is investing? This is the government directly. And also, who is the Venezuelan businessman?
9: Yeah. So there's a Venezuelan firm called North American Blue Energy Partners. And this is a firm that is owned by Alejandro Betancourt. Alejandro Betancourt is a Venezuelan businessman who has been severely questioned, and there are many reports of this. Washington Post published on it, Wall Street Journal, about investigations and about how he's been referred to in several indictments for money laundering. This is the former CEO of a company called Derwick & Associates that was hired for no-bid contracts by the government of Hugo Chavez to build electricity plants, at least one of them, which never got built. Venezuela is experiencing massive electricity shortages now, partly as a result of the fact that these contracts to build energy plants were never delivered on, and those plants are now not producing any reasonable levels of energy. So the whole history around this is extremely shady. The U.S. says that it's not going to put in any money, but then where are those $100 billion going to come out of? And what happens if that new investment does not materialize? Well, what will have happened is that Venezuela will have committed to hand over a significant part of its oil production to the United States at no cost. And it's clear that this is not a deal that any Venezuelan government would have entered into unless this country had been subject to an invasion. invasion and unless its authorities have been held at gunpoint. So I think we've replaced gunboat diplomacy now for gunpoint diplomacy.
0: As Trump said, we're going to be taking that oil out. He said, we have Exxon going in, Chevron going in, we have our big oil companies going in. And, you know, there were those who say it was the greatest deal ever made. I wanted to quote former Human Rights Watch executive director Ken Roth, who said on social media, quote, Trump says he will take control of Venezuela's huge oil reserves. The terms are unclear, but senior Venezuelan officials, all fearing arrest, are hardly in a position to negotiate vigorously, making the whole thing seem like one big military theft, Ken Roth said. We want to thank you, Francisco Rodriguez, Venezuelan economist, senior research fellow at Center for Economic and Policy Research, professor at University of Denver, his recent book, The Collapse of Venezuela. We will be doing a post-show interview with Francisco Rodriguez in Spanish. You can go to democracynow.org for that coming up. The Trump administration secretly deporting migrants to countries they have no ties to, like the Central African Republic. We'll speak with an international correspondent who just went to the CAR and spoke with those deported migrants. Stay with us.

0: Malian musician Khaira Arbi performing Nightingale of the North in Democracy Now! Studios. This is Democracy Now!, democracynow.org. I'm Amy Goodman with Juan Gonzalez. We turn now to look at how the Trump administration secretly deporting immigrants from around the world to countries they have no ties to. CBS News reports that in the span of 10 days, the Trump administration recently deported more than 100 immigrants from the U.S. to countries across Africa. CNN's international correspondent, Isabel Young, recently traveled to the Central African Republic, CAR, to find out what happened to a group of migrants who had been sent there. These were migrants from Afghanistan, from Tajikistan, from Georgia, from Iran. In a moment, Isabel Young will join us. But first, here is an excerpt from her CNN report.
1: Here's what we know about how these migrants wound up here. At 8:58 p.m. on June 11th, 18 migrants from all over the world were brought to Alexandria Airport, Louisiana. They say they were handcuffed and shackled. Several claim they were severely beaten. Two of the migrants say they refused to board the ICE deportation flight and were forced into a full-body restraint. Public records show ICE spent tens of thousands of dollars last year on restraints like the one seen here in a demo video, specifically for use on such flights. Other migrants we spoke to testified to witnessing this. A U.S. official called the allegation a flat-out lie and denied anyone was beaten. The maker of one such restraint said it's a last resort tool intended to promote safety and prevent escalation.
2: This family member informed me that he was actually removed. And I paused for about 10 to 15 seconds, not understanding what is going on, because I didn't receive any sort of information. I had no knowledge, no notice.
1: This is the plane that was used. A return flight likely cost around $1.2 million, according to flight trackers, Human Rights First, local journalists, and publicly available figures from ICE. The charter company did not reply to us. Nearly 20 hours after takeoff and a refueling stop, it touched down in Bangui, Central African Republic. Unable to enter the building they're being held in, we managed to arrange for them to meet us nearby. For some, this is the first time they've been outside since their arrival several weeks ago. Maybe I can just start with, where are you from originally?
3: I'm from Georgia.
1: You're from Georgia?
3: Yes.
4: Egypt.
1: Egypt.
5: Afghanistan.
1: Afghanistan.
6: Iraq.
1: Iraq.
7: Jordan.
1: Jordan. So all different countries. Yeah. How are you all doing here?
8: Doing here? Like a hell.
1: Like hell?
8: Yeah. No internet, no electric, too much of mosquito. Everybody have malaria. Not safety. One time I'm going to travel outside and get some shopping. They arrested us.
9: خطفونا زي خطيفة. زمونا على مركز دمني. طلب منا مصاري. ما حدا طلع إلا اليوم. اليوم بس.
1: One of the most confounding questions is why migrants were sent here. The U.S. State Department warns people do not travel here for risk of kidnapping and terrorism, and advises those who must to leave behind a DNA sample so they can be identified by their family.
0: That was an excerpt of a report from CNN's Isabel Young. In the report, she also examined the money behind these third country deals.
1: Most of the migrants we spoke with had won protection orders from U.S. judges. This stops the government from sending them back to their home countries, where they're likely to face persecution, torture, or death. Until recently, it was incredibly rare for someone with protection orders like these to be deported, including to a third country. But that's all changed. Very little is known about what terms the CAR government agreed to with the U.S. What we do know is that on May 18th, just 1 month before the first deportation flight, State Department diplomats traveled here to meet with the president. For the past decade, the U.S. has given just a few million dollars a year to the UN Migration Agency IOM's operations in CAR. But this year, that figure shot up to $85 million. The U.S. committed an additional $50 million to the CAR Humanitarian Fund. This is at a time when the Trump administration has been slashing billions of dollars in foreign assistance. We asked the IOM about the money they're receiving. They didn't respond to our specific questions, but told us the IOM has a long-standing presence in the CAR and they're receiving funding from a range of donors.
0: CNN's international correspondent Isabel Young joining us now from London. And we're joined by Yael Shaker. She's director for the Americas and Europe at Refugees International and helps run the Third Country Deportation Watch database, joining us from Washington, D.C. Isabel Young, let's begin with you. Really a significant report you did from the Central African Republic. And, you know, this is really interesting. I also went to the Central African Republic, but during the George W. Bush government, when the U.S. deported the Haitian president, Jean-Bertrand Aristide, and his wife to CAR, they could be sure that in this autocratic regime, he would be held there. And I followed a delegation that went to take him back to the Western Hemisphere. Now it's the Trump administration. And talk about what the Trump administration is doing with CAR and who these deportees are.
4: Yeah, I mean, it is remarkable. And as you said, Amy, I mean, it's not a country where a lot of people travel to. In fact, the U.S. State Department themselves warned people not to travel there under any circumstances for any reason, because there is a real legitimate risk of, you know, kidnapping, of terrorism. This is a country that is under an ongoing civil war right now. But, you know, this is one of the countries and the most recent country that the Trump administration has signed these so-called third country deportation deals with. You know, very little is known about these deals. They are tended to be shrouded in secrecy. Not a lot of it is made public. What we do know is that a significant amount of money, in fact, $85 million, was sent to the IOM, the UN Migration Agency's operations in the Central African Republic this year, on top of an additional $50 million to the CAR's humanitarian fund. And what we know, I mean, we were looking into this because we saw that there was the very first flight that was sent to the Central African Republic, full of 18 migrants back in June. And so we had been following and tracking this flight, and we had been in touch with some of the migrants. These migrants are from all over the world. Some of them come from Afghanistan, from Iran, from Iraq, from Jordan. And over the months and weeks, we were speaking to these migrants. And, you know, they are in shock. They are living in a country which they have absolutely no ties to. Many of them have never set foot in Africa before, let alone the Central African Republic. Many of them did not know where they were going to until they stepped foot on the flight. In fact, one of the migrants told me that, you know, she was looking on the screen in front of her on the seat, and she saw the words Bangui, Central African Republic, and was desperately trying to figure out where that was and where it was that she was going to. And so now that they are there, many of them are living in fear. Many of them are stuck inside these apartment buildings, unable to go out. They are living in limbo because the Central African Republic has given them 3-month visas, in which they can stay, so very temporary. So they don't know what their situation is. And many of these migrants, in fact, the majority of them that we spoke to, have been given these court protection orders by US judges, which means that they cannot be deported back to their home countries. So, for example, I spoke to a young Iranian pro-democracy activist who was very active in Iran several years ago. She said that she was threatened by the Islamic Revolutionary Guard and fled to the US. And after months and months of traveling and trekking through the Darien Gap and a lot of hardship, she arrived in the US at the end of 2024, was granted this withdrawal of removal, which means that she could not be sent back to Iran for fear of persecution. But obviously the Trump administration has found a loophole around that and has instead sent her to the Central African Republic, where she's living an extremely uncertain life right now.
5: And Isabel, you mentioned that they have basically a 3-month visa to be in the Central African Republic. Where are they expected to go after that? And did you have any communications with the U.S. Embassy in that country about their situation?
4: Well, that's a good question. I mean, I don't think anyone knows where they're supposed to go after that. We did not really get much of a response from the Central African Republic government. We don't know if they were aware that they would have to, you know, beyond just accepting these migrants for a temporary stay, whether they would actually have to try and come up with some form of solution. It seems that the IOM hasn't really been able to provide a solution for these migrants. It seems that the UNHCR hasn't really been able to provide a solution for them. As I said, many of them have won court protection orders, so they're absolutely terrified to go back to their home countries because they could face persecution, torture, or death. And there is a legitimate reason for many of them to fear exactly that. You know, when we reached out to the, well, first we went to the US embassy whilst we were in the country. They were not very forthcoming with us, and they told us to, they gave us a bit of a run around. We did eventually hear back from the US State Department, who, you know, said that all these people had gone through due process and had been deported under legitimate grounds, and that, you know, they do make deals with countries who are willing to help the US with their immigration priorities. And in fact, they do even use foreign assistance where necessary to establish these deals, which we took as a sort of tacit admission that, you know, this money, this $85 million and the $50 million that I mentioned could be tied to these deportations.
5: And briefly, do you think that that this effort by the Trump administration is meant to signal to other immigrants or migrants in the U.S. that they better head back to their own countries, or this will happen to them as well?
4: Well, yeah, I mean, it doesn't seem like the Trump administration is slowing down with their deportation efforts. And in fact, even just this weekend, there was another flight that was sent to the Central African Republic with what we understand to be over 40 migrants on board, many of them from Iran, some of them from Afghanistan. In fact, one of them, their family members had fought with the U.S. military in Afghanistan. And so it does seem like, you know, perhaps this is a warning, but perhaps, you know, this is also the Trump administration willing to do whatever it takes to try and meet their deportation goals.
0: And the woman you spoke to from Iran, particularly interesting given the latest breaking news, Isabel. Newly released emails show U.S. immigration officials worked with Tehran to deport more than 100 Iranians on three flights between September 2025 and January 2026. Now, she was deported later, the woman you have done pieces on, and her fear that if after 3 months she has to leave and if she's sent to Iran, she could be killed.
4: Yeah, I mean, you've got to remember, it wasn't so long ago, in fact, earlier this year, that, you know, Trump himself was encouraging protesters in Iran to go out and protest and to keep fighting, and that the help was on the way. You know, this particular individual that we spoke to in the Central African Republic, you know, she's in her early 30s. She told us that she was thrilled when the U.S. and Israel went to war with Iran, and that she celebrated the death of the Ayatollah and hoped that she could return to Iran safely. But that obviously hasn't been the case. And, you know, now she is stuck in a situation. She is absolutely terrified that she could be repatriated or even refouled back to Iran. She says she fears execution. We spoke to her uncle and her family members who said that, you know, she could be killed. And it's a very legitimate fear if she was to return to Iran. So she's really stuck in this very difficult situation. I mean, obviously, holding an Iranian passport doesn't really buy you a free pass to many countries right now. And she's also scared that the circumstances could change. I mean, she says that she's living in fear. She's not really able to leave her apartment without, you know, help or without someone there with her. She says that the local police have been extorting her, extorting for people, including her, for cash every time she goes to the shops. This is something that the local authorities deny. And that she doesn't feel safe there as a woman, as an Iranian, but she really does not know where she can go or what her options are right now.
0: I want to bring Yael Shaker into the conversation, director, one of the directors at Refugees International and Third Country Deportation Watch co-lead. If you can talk about this database and what these bilateral agreements are, secret deals the U.S. has with other countries across Africa beyond the Central African Republic.
6: Yeah, thanks for having me. The U.S. has signed over 30 of these bilateral agreements, not made many of the terms transparent at all, used all the sort of carrots and sticks in the diplomatic toolbox to, you know, from tariffs to visa bans to economic investment to security and military aid to humanitarian aid to kind of get countries to agree to take third country nationals. And by the terms of the agreement, which are really boilerplate, you know, these countries say they'll accept these third country nationals, usually, as Isabel was saying, they think that they're taking them temporarily. They agree there's some boilerplate language in these agreements that everybody will abide by their international obligations, not to send people back to harm, to abide by the UN Refugee Convention, to abide by the Convention Against Torture. But what we've seen is that the Trump administration, as Isabel was mentioning, is targeting for removal to these third countries people who have been found to be refugees in the United States and gotten these withholding of removal grants, saying that they would likely be persecuted or tortured if returned to their home countries. So the Trump administration is targeting them and people seeking asylum in the United States to send to these third countries, who then think that they are only responsible for holding them for a little while and can repatriate them. So what you're seeing with these deals is the Trump administration really targeting these very vulnerable populations for removal to countries that think that they can repatriate them. And by doing this is really attacking and undermining the entire architecture of refugee protection, the international architecture set up with these treaties, the Convention Against Torture, for example. Some agreements are where with countries who are detaining people indefinitely, like in Eswatini, in Equatorial. Some of the agreements are with corrupt, extremely corrupt leaders, Equatorial Guinea, one of the most corrupt governments in Africa, direct money being given by the Trump administration to basically hold these third country nationals. And again, many of them are being repatriated to the countries that they fled. And so what we're seeing is, for me, I really think this should be seen, and our website really shows this, that these agreements are sort of trying to institutionalize this attack on refugee protection, not only in the United States by depriving people of their day in court, of the right to seek asylum, of staying in the United States after they've been granted refugee protection. I'm coercing them, as was mentioned, into sort of leaving on their own because of the threat of being sent to these third countries, but also actually undermining international protection globally, because many of these countries who have also signed on to these treaties are just violating them too, keeping people arbitrarily detained and then repatriating to the very countries, to persecution in the very countries in which they fled.
0: We have 20 seconds. Can you talk about how many countries have these agreements with the United States? In Africa, in Latin America, and how many tens of thousands of immigrants have been sent to countries that are not their own?
6: So we know of 35 agreements. There may be more we don't know of yet. And over 22,000 people have been sent. And a lot of people have already had their cases canceled and have the threat hanging over them of being sent to these third countries.
0: Yael Shaker, I want to thank you for being with us, Director for the Americas and Europe at Refugees International, co-lead of the Third Country Deportation Watch Database. We'll link to it all. And thank you so much in London to Isabel Young, CNN International correspondent. We'll link to your report, How Trump is Secretly Deporting Migrants to Africa. Coming up, we look at Puerto Rico's escalating water crisis. Amidst a historic drought, Puerto Rico is rationing water. Back in 20 seconds.

0: Contra Todo, Against Everything, by the Puerto Rican singer and songwriter Ile, performing in our Democracy Now! Studio. This is Democracy Now!, democracynow.org. I'm Amy Goodman with Juan Gonzalez. In Puerto Rico, the month of July was the driest on record in more than 120 years, accompanied by record-breaking heat. Reservoirs are so low, the governors declared a state of emergency for more than two dozen cities and towns. Agricultural areas as well as cities are impacted. The Aqueduct and Sewer Authority implemented a water rationing schedule in early August where 180,000 households and businesses in San Juan and surrounding areas receive public water only every other 48 hours, complicating daily life for more than a half a million Puerto Ricans who are U.S. citizens. But the current water crisis in Puerto Rico is not an isolated event. Juan Carlos Davila filed this report from Puerto Rico.
1: Puerto Rico's water crisis is worsening, and this summer's record drought isn't the only reason why. In early August, the Water and Sewage Authority began rationing water services for residents of San Juan and surrounding areas due to the drought. But even before the drought was declared in July, communities in Loíza and San Juan were having water problems, and people depend on water trucks to meet their needs. This is Melody Arevalo, who runs a local restaurant in Loíza.
2: Well, the problems began 3 months ago. A day like today has been difficult because we had water needs since yesterday. And because of the chaos that's been happening around the country, our cistern was not filled yesterday. Today we had very little water and we had to dispatch the clients we already had here.
1: In some places, like Residencial Luis Lloren Torres, Puerto Rico's largest public housing project, the government has installed water cisterns to mitigate the crisis. This is Antonio Puruco Latimer, community leader and former Puerto Rican basketball player.
3: Our country should not be living this way. Public housing projects should not be having these types of cisterns in different areas to solve a situation, because supposedly we live in a country where we shouldn't have to be dealing with these kinds of water problems that have been created over time.
4: Not even a drop. Every time I open it, I grab it and say, oh my goodness, not even a little sound comes through.
1: Aida Luz Peña lives in a third floor apartment at Lloren Torres, but the water rarely reaches her on the third floor. And she needs to buy water bottles so she can cook, which strains her limited budget.
4: They've left us without water, yet we still get the bill. Charge us for what we actually use when the water is on.
1: Many Puerto Ricans understand that the ongoing water shortages and water rationing could have been prevented. According to estimates of Puerto Rico's Water and Sewage Authority, about 60% of water gets lost through pipes and other broken infrastructure. Hydrologist Amira Ode says the water rationing could have been prevented.
5: The amount of water that we lose through old broken pipes equals to three lakes. So while people are suffering scarcity, the government is talking about just mitigating the crisis right now. But they are still not talking about solving the crisis from the root, fixing the broken infrastructure.
1: We also spoke to community leader Erwin Gonzalez in San Juan.
6: This isn't a question of today or the day before yesterday, that you come and help by bringing us a small water tank. This is something that you could have been working on and repaired with anticipation years ago, government after government, you know. It has been 12 years of the same administration, and we haven't seen anything, absolutely anything, where Puerto Rico is progressing.
7: Sometimes they create the problem and the chaos so they can bring a solution. All these people from chaos, they make money. water in Puerto Rico, it's so chaos. Who's making money? The people with the trucks who got to transport water. The people who are selling the blue big cisterna. Supermarkets, they got to sell water. So they making money. So from chaos, a lot of people make money, but the ones who suffer are the poor people.
1: Hydrologist Amira Ode says the government of Puerto Rico has to come up with a robust plan to address future droughts, a reality that is expected to only get worse with climate change.
5: Our government has ignored climate and environmental experts for decades, and this is just the result of what is happening. This drought and this rationing is not a surprise. The Caribbean is expected to have worse droughts. So we're gonna have more extreme temperatures. More heat means more evaporation of the water that we have in our lakes. Also, these droughts could last longer, bring even less rain. So we need to fix the infrastructure problem now to prepare for future crisis and literally help save lives.
1: It seems calm here in Lake La Plata, a reservoir that supplies rural towns and other cities around the metropolitan area with water. But Domingo Nevarez, who fishes at this lake, says the water levels are dropping noticeably every day.
8: Como puedes notar, el embalse ha bajado.
9: As you can see, the reservoir levels have dropped dramatically. Where those trees are and that white border, where the cabins are, the water used to reach all the way there, and I've seen it steadily decreasing. Now I've noticed it dropping again in recent days because this area is damp, very damp.
1: If water levels in reservoirs like La Plata continue to drop, Puerto Rico's water crisis could get far worse, engulfing even more of the island.
0: Thanks so much to Juan Carlos Davila, with help from Camila Rodriguez and Rogelio Marzan, for that report. We are joined now from Puerto Rico by Juan Carlos Davila, filmmaker, journalist, finalist for the 8th Annual Library of Congress Levine Ken Burns Prize for Film. Congratulations for that, Juan Carlos. Before we move on to the 10th anniversary, are you concerned that the problems and the water shortage will be used as an argument for privatization?
10: Yeah, thanks, Amy. Yeah, definitely. I think that it has been a strategy that has been put forth before by the Puerto Rican government and those in the Puerto Rican government that respond to private interests and to corporations, that they use the crisis in a form to justify privatization. They use climate change and they use a very intentional form of not maintaining the infrastructure of the country in order for it to fail and, again, justify the privatization. We have seen this with the privatization of the electrical system, where the government, alongside the local corporate media, start putting out a narrative that the system, the electrical system, was not working properly because the government basically could not handle it. And what they did is that they started to put forward that the solution was the privatization. And LUMA started administrating the Electrical Power Authority of Puerto Rico since 2021, and nothing has improved. We continue having constant blackouts. We're continuing having power interruptions. So a privatization of the water system is not going to solve a problem either if we look at the precedents.
0: Also on Monday, Puerto Ricans marked 10 years since President Obama appointed the first members of the Fiscal Oversight Management Board to oversee the restructuring of debt of the island's finances. The Board of Overseers was created by the 2016 PROMESA law passed by the U.S. Congress. For many Puerto Ricans, the anti-democratic structure of the board imposed by the U.S. President and Congress Congress highlights the quasi-colonial status of Puerto Rico, a territory where residents have no voting representation in Congress and can't vote for president. Puerto Ricans protested the continued existence of the board in San Juan Monday.
11: From the beginning, we told the people this law wouldn't bring anything good or positive. Exactly the opposite, that they would charge an illegal debt at the cost of our suffering, that they would abandon the people to pay the debt. Sadly, 10 years later, here we are. The essential services, water, power, education, public health, safety, every day they are worse.
0: For more on what 10 years of the Fiscal Control Board has meant for Puerto Rico, we're joined by Luis Valentin, an investigative reporter with the award-winning Center for Investigative Journalism in Puerto Rico, joining us also from San Juan. Luis, talk about the significance of this decade anniversary and what's happened.
12: So I would say that it's been 10 years ever since the passage of PROMESA, and even if La Junta, as we call it, has restructured some of the Puerto Rico's debt and has implemented fiscal discipline, the reality is that we still have no fully balanced budgets, and Puerto Rico has not regained access to credit markets as PROMESA states. So what has happened is that when it was supposed to be temporary, La Junta was supposed to be a temporary entity in Puerto Rico, it has become deeply embedded in the government and in the day-to-day operations of the government. At Centro de Periodismo Investigativo, we released a report last year that found that La Junta has identified at least 50 different actions that the government must undertake before they leave the island or they cease to exist. And this is a very expansive interpretation of what PROMESA states. It calls for four consecutive balanced budgets under modified accrual and the return to credit markets at affordable rates. But the board has decided to interpret this into a long list of actions, some of which could take a long time. So in the end, what we found is that even if La Junta says that they are trying to finish their mandate here in Puerto Rico and leave, their actions speak otherwise.
13: And Luis, I wanted to ask you, we were talking with Juan Carlos Davila earlier about the water situation. Could you talk about what the Oversight Board has been doing in terms of the Puerto Rico Aqueduct and Sewer Authority? Because most people don't realize that PRASA, which is what it's known as, was actually privatized years ago in the 90s. And that was such a failure by the French water company that took it over that it was then brought back under government control. And then it went bankrupt with all the other agencies of the government in the debt crisis. What is the position of PROMESA board right now in terms of the water authority?
12: So yes, the water crisis predates PROMESA, right? Like, it's been years in the making of underinvestment by the Puerto Rico government in terms of infrastructure.

0: sources that could be used for infrastructure work. On the question on the privatization side of it, we have to remember what La Junta did with PREPA, the island's power
1: utility. We have 10 seconds, Luis.
0: They moved for full privatization. With respect to PRASA, they have not done so yet. But you could argue that within the fiscal plan, they have introduced suggestions of privatization of services within PRASA.
1: We're going to have to leave it there, but we're going to do part two of our discussion also in Spanish and posted at democracynow.org. Luis Valentin, investigative reporter at the Center for Investigative Journalism in Puerto Rico. This is Democracy Now! I'm Amy Goodman with Juan Gonzalez.
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1: The White House a plan for repeated limited strikes on Iran in the Strait of Hormuz. One official described the goal as mowing the lawn, keeping Iran from rebuilding radar, air defenses, and anti-ship missiles. Pete Hegseth backed the plan and sent it to Trump days ago. The White House had been leaning against it until Iran hit American bases in Jordan Sunday. Analyst Trita Parsi didn't mince words, quote, "To periodically bomb a country is to fight a forever war." Trump promised voters he'd end endless wars. Now his Pentagon is drawing up a permanent bombing schedule for a country of 90 million people. Every one of those strikes costs money that could have built schools here, and everyone creates the next generation of people who hate us. That's not a strategy. It's just another endless war. Army Secretary quits and blows open Hegseth's purge. Army Secretary Dan Driscoll resigned Monday night after 18 months on the job. Trump accepted it. The White House praised him and refused to say why he's leaving. Everybody in Washington, though, knows why. Driscoll spent months fighting War Secretary Pete Hegseth, who's fired or forced out more than two dozen senior officers, mostly black or female, including Army Chief of Staff Randy George in April with no explanation. The Navy Secretary walked out in April. The Army's commander in Europe stepped down in June. Hegseth also ordered Driscoll to remove his own top advisor. Reuters reported Driscoll raised concerns that Hegseth was blocking Army readiness by firing the generals running it. Driscoll was a Yale law classmate of J.D. Vance's and Trump's own envoy in Ukraine. If he can't survive Hegseth, nobody can. That's how you hollow out the military and make it weak. Did Barry Weiss order a headline that smears a Muslim candidate? CBS News ran a story Monday tying Dr. Abdul El-Sayed, the Democratic Senate nominee in Michigan, to the September 11th attacks. The evidence? Two deleted posts. In one, he compared the COVID death toll to the nearly 3,000 killed on 9/11 and called for the same national mobilization. In the other, he mourned everyone who died in the war on terror that followed. He has denounced those attacks again and again. Oliver Darcy reports CBS editor Barry Weiss praised the piece in the morning meeting and personally directed the headline to mention 9/11. Congresswoman Yasmin Ansari called it an, quote, insane, blatantly racist headline. Rashida Tlaib said the targeting is coordinated. Staffers complained to Standards and got nowhere. This is what happens when a billionaire hands a newsroom to an ideologue. Walter Cronkite's network is now running opposition research on a Muslim candidate. The Supreme Court clears Trump's ballroom, its own chief calls unlawful. The Supreme Court ruled 5-4 Monday that Trump can keep building his ballroom on the roof.

ruins of the East Wing. The majority didn't say the project is legal. They said the National Trust for Historic Preservation has no standing to sue. Chief Justice John Roberts dissented along with the three liberals, writing the construction of the ballroom is likely unlawful because Congress never approved it. Federal law bars building on that parkland without congressional authorization. Price tag runs somewhere between $300 and $400 million, and every lower court that looked at it called the project unlawful. Trump celebrated on social media. A watchdog put it plainly, quote, the White House belongs to the people. Trump tore down a piece of it anyway, and five justices decided nobody has the right to object. Sad. Do Trump's secret drug deals actually cut your prescription bill? Trump stood in the Oval Office Monday and announced nine more drug pricing deals, bringing the total to 26 companies. He called it the largest price reduction in the history of medicine. Here's what he didn't say. The deals are voluntary, the terms are secret, and they mostly cover Medicaid, where deep discounts already exist and states can choose whether or not to participate. Public Citizen found that all 16 companies in the first round turned around and raised prices on 272 drugs this year. Peter Maederk called the new deals a distraction from a failed plan. Meredith Basie of Patients for Affordable Drugs said what's needed instead, quote, patients need systemic reforms that will lower drug prices. Americans still pay roughly four times what other wealthy countries pay. Holding press conferences in the Oval Office doesn't change that. Trump carves off a piece of Yosemite for a developer donor. For more than a year, the National Park Service has been quietly working to hand a quarter-mile strip of Yosemite to a Nevada developer. Notice reports King Barn Realty Capital wants a road for direct park access to the 83 acres it owns next door. Abraham Lincoln signed a law in 1864 saying Yosemite would be inalienable for all time. Rebecca Solnit writes that the country is being sold for parts. She's right. Trump's also funneling park money to his own projects in Washington, D.C., while spending outside the Capitol fell 68% this fiscal year. Public lands are the one thing every American owns together, rich or poor. Once a piece of Yosemite has a price tag, so does everything else. Our commons, Yosemite, should not be on the chopping block. And that's the way it is today, Tuesday, September 1st, 2026. I'm Tom Hartman.

0: This is the Tom Hartman Program.
1: Hey, Wabbits. It's the first day of September. It's fall. I'm telling you, it is raining and cold here in Portland. Fall has arrived. It's going to be raining and cold all week. The weather has turned, at least here in the Pacific Northwest, heading your way. So anyhow, it's pumpkin spice season, right? Everything is pumpkin spice. Oh, my God. All right. What happens when America's Secretary of War starts committing crimes in plain sight? We'll get to that in just a moment. Also, a Republican governor turns on Trump over aggressive election monitoring. This is wild. Wyoming, of all places. And Trump stuns U.S. allies by kissing Putin's ass and inviting the Russian foreign minister back into the G20. Say what? In fact, the story is even weirder than that, because the whole point of the G20 meeting was to punish countries that are aiding Iran. And Russia gave Iran the targeting information that killed 18 of our soldiers. Russia is providing Iran with weaponry and explosives to kill Americans, and Trump invites them. I mean, it's nuts. Anyhow, we'll get to that in the first hour here. In the second hour of our program, pardon me, Dean Obidala, my colleague on Sirius XM, is going to drop by. How Google just sold us out to Trump again. Also, Trump moves to strip protections from America's historic sites, and 600 groups fight back. And Trump's USDA gutted research protecting Americans from contaminated food. In the third hour of our program, our old friend and Hollywood legend, Robert Greenwald, is going to drop by, murdering 60 Minutes. He says they're taking a hard look at the proposed merger, the transformation of CBS News, and what has happened to that program, 60 Minutes, since Barry Weiss and Nepo baby David Ellison took over. Also in the third hour, a U.S. Postal Service whistleblower drops a bombshell warning about what the post office is up to with regard to your ballot. And is the end of home insurance coming? This is a wild story about, you know, the impact of global warming and what it is doing to our insurance industry or our insurance markets, to you and me, really. The insurance company will always figure out a way around this. So a lot to talk about. My op-ed today over at HartmanReport.com, my daily take, is titled, What Happens When America's Secretary of War Starts Committing Crimes in Plain Sight? Back in 2008, during the George W. Bush administration, New York Times reporter David Barstow revealed that the Pentagon under George W. Bush and Dick Cheney, starting in the fall of 2002, as they were ramping up trying to get public opinion in favor of an attack on Iran, on Afghanistan and Iraq, had recruited and paid dozens of retired military officers to go on TV pretending to be independent military analysts. And they were paid to push this whole idea about weapons of mass destruction and mushroom clouds and other, you know, Trump or other Bush administration lies. They got the talking points straight from the Pentagon. The Pentagon called them message force multipliers. One participant described it as psyops on steroids. Barstow in the New York Times wrote, members of this group have echoed administration talking points, sometimes even when they suspected the information was false or inflated. So, you know, they hired people who were willing to go on national television and lie about, you know, lie us into the war in Iraq and Afghanistan. Those unnecessary and illegal wars cost us about 7,000 American troops, 7,600 contractors dead, led to more than 30,000 service members and veterans later committing suicide, 52,000 people wounded for life, and added roughly $5 trillion immediately to the national debt, with another $2 trillion to come in payments to veterans. Barstow won a Pulitzer Prize for his work, and Congress went to work itself and said, this is a crime. It will henceforth be outlawed. They passed a law, USC 2241A, which says, and I quote, this is the law, funds available to the Department of Defense may not be obligated or expended for publicity or propaganda purposes within the United States, not otherwise specifically authorized by law. In other words, we cannot, you know, the military cannot propagandize America anymore. Bush did it. We're outlawing it. And since then, every single Pentagon appropriation has included a clause called Section 8001, which is based on a law that was passed 74 years ago, the Federal Labor Security Act of 52, which isn't specific to the Pentagon, but more general. It says no part of any appropriation shall be used for publicity or propaganda purposes within the United States. So propagandizing the American people with tax dollars has been a crime since before Pete Hegseth was born. There shouldn't be any doubt that this is against the law. But don't bother telling that to Whiskey Pete. He doesn't give a rat's ass. This past Sunday, Dan Lamont and Tara Kopp revealed in the Washington Post that Pete Hegseth's Pentagon has been quietly moving several conservative military veterans with large online followings into government roles and on government paychecks. And there's also this deaf Utah housewife that they've hooked up with, apparently, as well. All of this brings to mind back in 1948, when Nebraska Senator Edward Zirinsky, speaking in Congress, said, quote, "By law, the USIA cannot engage in domestic propaganda. This distinguishes us as a free society from the Soviet Union, where domestic propaganda is a principal government activity. The American taxpayer certainly does not need or want his tax dollars used to support U.S. government propaganda directed at him or her." But it's all fine with Whiskey Pete. And that's not the only law he's perfectly happy to break. It's against international law and American law and the Uniform Code of Military Justice to kill people who are shipwrecked, even if you caused the shipwreck during a time of war. And yet Whiskey Pete signed off on that in that double tap strike early on in when he was murdering people in the Caribbean. It's also a crime, and by the way, law professors told Time that this is actually murder, punishable by life in prison. Or the killings of the unnamed and unidentified men piloting small boats who were never charged with a crime, never faced any kind of due process, but were executed by our government illegally. Or the Signal affair where Hegseth was posting top secret classified information on a commercial app with a reporter sitting in the room. By the way, when that happened, the Pentagon tried to investigate it. Pete declined to be interviewed, refused to turn over his phone, and the message is auto-deleted. You know, back in 2000—I forget the year—I think it was 2006—the Bush administration was secretly paying Armstrong Williams to push No Child Left Behind. Remember that? The program to help, you know, get more money into for-profit charter schools. The Government Accountability Office, the GAO, this is an independent, nonpartisan entity that answers to Congress. The GAO ruled that Bush's Education Department had violated the law against propaganda. And they also ruled that they had violated the Anti-Deficiency Act, which goes back to 1905. The Anti-Deficiency Act says if Congress appropriates money, you have to spend it, and you can't spend money that's not been appropriated by Congress. And again, Whiskey Pete broke that law, too. So, you know, here we are. What do we do about it? Well, number one, call your members of Congress, 202-224-3121. Any member of Congress can request the GAO to investigate Whiskey Pete, whether or not he violated Section 2241 or Section 8001. You can find it in my article over at HartmanReport.com. It's free. Number two, the Defense Department's Inspector General can be forced to produce the appointment memoranda, position descriptions, ethics opinions, timekeeping records, and compensation for all these so-called special government employees that are out there running propaganda operations on us. The Office of Special Counsel can take up a Hatch Act complaint. This is political activity using government resources. And then there's impeachment. Hegseth is a cabinet secretary. He's vulnerable to impeachment. And in fact, there are two impeachment resolutions. The best one is H. Res. 1117 from Yasmin Ansari, containing six articles covering unauthorized war against Iran, violations of the law of armed conflict and the targeting of civilians, the reckless handling of sensitive military information, obstruction of congressional oversight, and conduct bringing disrepute upon the armed forces. So, you know, call Congress and say, hey, it's time to get this guy out of here. The Secretary of the Army just quit his job. And in fact, it looks like he, you know, he went to Trump and ratted out Hegseth, Dan Driscoll. Driscoll was a classmate of J.D. Vance. They were friends at Yale. In fact, J.D. Vance helped him get this job as Secretary of the Army. And apparently Hegseth wants to run for president, and he's afraid Driscoll is a friend of Vance's, and so he got rid of him. I mean, this is just nuts.
0: This is the Tom Hartman Program.
1: Time to call Congress. 16 minutes past the hour. I'll be back with more of the news of the day and your calls in just a moment.

0: Welcome back, Brian in Tacoma, Washington. Hey, Brian, what's on your mind today?
1: Last week you had a one of the regular callers, CJ or CC, I can't remember, what, the one that was a conservative. You have two like that.
0: Yeah, that was anyway, so, conservative CJ. Yes.
1: Yeah. I think it was him that said this because he got a couple quote unquote conservatives. That word is a lie at this point. But anyway, you know, who listened to you and call. And I think he's the one who said, you know, tried to get you in a gotcha, you know, and said, like, well, are you in favor of pecking the Supreme Court? He said, as if, you know, so. And I understand how difficult your job is to have a conversation and not just have canned Sean Hannity type responses all the time.
0: Right.
1: So, but I hope for you, me, and every liberal from now till forever, until maybe someday it happens, the answer to that is very quick, very immediate. You mean unpack the court that Mitch McConnell and Donald Trump packed?
0: Oh, I wish I had thought of that, Brian. That's brilliant.
1: And then if they want to have a further conversation, you can go into, you know, how Mitch McConnell broke his own rule, you know, with the two. You know, you can go into how Kavanaugh committed imprisonable crimes right in front of us to get the nomination. Clarence Thomas and Samuel Alito have been very obviously bribed right in front of our face. I mean, you could go
0: what
1: into
0: was the crime
1: it,
0: that,
1: the
0: What was
1: answer,
0: the crime that, that the doughboy committed?
1: Isn't lying to Congress,
0: lying to Congress
1: oath a crime?
0: Yeah, you're right.
1: Yeah.
0: Okay.
1: I mean,
0: John Roberts.
1: John Bolton
0: to
1: or
0: too.
1: Someone went to prison. John Bolton or someone, Steve Bannon, I can't remember. Someone went to prison for that. I mean, it's not always imprisonable, but, you know, but very provably Brett Kavanaugh lied to our faces. Also credibly accused by, you know, how many women have sexual assault, blah, blah, blah. I mean, my point is you could go into all of those things in a longer thing, but the very quick answer for all of us is, do you mean unpack the currently packed court by Mitch McConnell and Donald
0: Brilliant.
1: Trump?
0: Brilliant. Brian, thank you. Thank you. I will file that away in the filing system here in my brain, and hopefully it'll come back out again.
1: I get how difficult your conversation off the cuff style is.
0: I appreciate
1: but I love
0: your
1: it,
0: compassion.
1: But it's difficult.
0: Thank you.
1: So
0: thanks,
1: many
0: Brian.
1: Time, so many
0: I got to run. Brian,
1: yes.
0: Thank you. Dennis in Aptos, California. Hey, Dennis, what's up?
2: Well, what's up is we don't have an arresting mechanism for anybody in the executive branch who willfully breaks laws.
0: Right, because they control the arresting mechanism, which is the Department of Justice.
2: True, but I think there needs to be a law passed, maybe even a constitutional amendment, where that could be changed, where if a president willfully or any of his cabinet members willfully break a law, of course, you're going to file a lawsuit about that, and it goes to a judge, and then a judge can actually order that whether it's the president or the Secretary of Defense, they must be arrested, they must be indicted, and spend a day or so in jail, and then they can be released on bond or anything else. I think if something like that existed, you would have a heck of a lot less executive branch, because it's not just Trump.
0: Yeah.
2: I mean, you could name a number of presidents that have broken the law, but Trump is like number one in that category.
0: Yeah,
2: correct?
0: You have to get around the pardon power too, though, because Trump has basically said anybody who comes within 200 feet of the Oval Office, if anybody comes after them, he'll pardon them. And this is how he's encouraging people around him to commit crimes. It's crazy.
2: True.
0: But excellent
2: it
0: point,
2: is.
0: Dennis. Excellent point. Something we need. Thank you very much. 21 minutes past the hour. I'll be back with you in just 1 minute.

tired of spin and billionaire-backed news? The Commonwealth Report delivers truth with backbone. News for the public, not the powerful. 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Democracy belongs to you. Well, it's the brand new Confederate States of America, plantation politics. You know, the old Confederate States, today known as MAGA America, the new Confederate States, were devoted to making America as white as possible, stripping women and minorities of political and economic power, gutting workers' rights, rigging election outcomes, their leaders nakedly taking bribes, using the phony veneer of Christianity to justify brutal policies, including slavery, making queer people invisible, reconfiguring schools for indoctrination, having their militias terrorize minorities and their opponents, and maintaining a government of, by, and for rich white men. And these are the principles, the core principles around which the modern day GOP has reorganized itself. You can find an entire article about this. It lays the whole thing out over at HartmanReport.com. It's titled "The Plantation Politics of MAGA America. Is this the future we want?" Check it out.

0: 23 minutes past the hour. Yep, Hegseth's crimes, indeed. Amazing. The governor of Wyoming, okay, the most Trumpy state, the most Trump-supporting state. There's only three states where Trump is over 50% right now in approval ratings. And the number one of those three states is Wyoming. And they had an election, a primary election a couple weeks ago, and the governor of Wyoming came out this week and said that the election monitors that the Justice Department sent were aggressive and engaged in irregular conduct. He said, I feel very strongly about the federal government coming in and taking our guns. I don't like that, and I don't like the federal government coming in and taking our votes either. This is Mark Gordon, the Republican governor of Wyoming. The Justice Department had sent two attorneys to Laramie County, and this is what the governor said. He said the behavior of the observers was a bit aggressive. It was just irregular. Their behavior seems to exceed what the authority Congress had given them was. And, you know, historically, those monitors are looking for, you know, people being discriminated against, essentially, you know, to enforce the Civil Rights Act and the Voting Rights Act. But that's not what Trump is sending them out for. Trump is sending them out to look for fraud so he could declare an election invalid. Harmeet Dhillon, who is the assistant AG in charge of the Civil Rights Division, says that they're going to send out 1,000 of these goons this year. County Clerk Deborah Lee in Laramie County, this is the county where the election monitors were sent, in a written statement, said that they asked questions that appeared outside the scope of federal voting laws. She said that the monitors requested training guides and wanted to examine our tabulators. She said they also wanted to interview voters. She denied that request. She said, we do not allow interviews to be conducted in polling places. She said, this was a poorly managed exercise and one that showed complete disregard for our state laws and the administration of our elections. I'm telling you, get ready. This is coming. Trump, Harmeet Dhillon just said, we're going to send out 1,000 of these people. You know where most of them are going to be going. They're going to be going into black and Hispanic districts or into cities, big cities that vote blue. And they're going to find little irregularities. Oh, somebody showed up who shouldn't have voted, or this ballot got folded the wrong way, or somebody put a wrong mark on it or something, and use that as an excuse to try to shut down or refuse to count the votes from those places that are heavily Democratic. You know that's what's going on. Trump has been learning this from Vladimir Putin in their phone calls every 2 weeks. This is how Putin runs elections in Russia. You don't vote unless Putin says you can vote. And that's what Trump is trying to do here. This is what every despot in the world does. Most of the dictatorships around the world still have elections. They just follow the old rule that Joe Stalin laid out. You know, he said, I don't care who votes. I care who counts the votes. Get ready. Meanwhile, Trump just slapped our allies in the face, kicked them in the nuts. I mean, you know, it is crazy what he just did at this G20 summit. I'll tell you about that on the other side of the break, and I'll pick up your calls. We'll be right back.
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0: We'll be back with more of your calls in just a moment. It's the Tom Hartman Program. Talk media for the rest of us.

Good morning. This is the Commonwealth Report. News for the public, not the powerful. You can follow us at commonwealthreport.news. Does the Pentagon's new Iran plan buy us a forever war? Axios reports Central Command has handed the White House a plan for repeated limited strikes on Iran in the Strait of Hormuz. One official described the goal as mowing the lawn, keeping Iran from rebuilding radar, air defenses, and anti-ship missiles. Pete Hegseth backed the plan and sent it to Trump days ago. The White House had been leaning against it until Iran hit American bases in Jordan Sunday. Analyst Trita Parsi didn't mince words, quote, "To periodically bomb a country is to fight a forever war." Trump promised voters he'd end endless wars. Now his Pentagon is drawing up a permanent bombing schedule for a country of 90 million people. Every one of those strikes costs money that could have built schools here, and everyone creates the next generation of people who hate us. That's not a strategy. It's just another endless war. Army Secretary quits and blows open Hegseth's purge. Army Secretary Dan Driscoll resigned Monday night after 18 months on the job. Trump accepted it. The White House praised him and refused to say why he's leaving. Everybody in Washington, though, knows why. Driscoll spent months fighting War Secretary Pete Hegseth, who's fired or forced out more than two dozen senior officers, mostly black or female, including Army Chief of Staff Randy George in April with no explanation. The Navy Secretary walked out in April. The Army's commander in Europe stepped down in June. Hegseth also ordered Driscoll to remove his own top advisor. Reuters reported Driscoll raised concerns that Hegseth was blocking Army readiness by firing the generals running it. Driscoll was a Yale law classmate of J.D. Vance's and Trump's own envoy in Ukraine. If he can't survive Hegseth, nobody can. That's how you hollow out the military and make it weak. Did Barry Weiss order a headline that smears a Muslim candidate? CBS News ran a story Monday tying Dr. Abdul El-Sayed, the Democratic Senate nominee in Michigan, to the September 11th attacks. The evidence? Two deleted posts. In one, he compared the COVID death toll to the nearly 3,000 killed in 9/11 and called for the same national mobilization. In the other, he mourned everyone who died in the war on terror that followed. He has denounced those attacks again and again. Oliver Darcy reports CBS editor Barry Weiss praised the piece in the morning meeting and personally directed the headline to mention 9/11. Congresswoman Yasmin Ansari called it an, quote, insane, blatantly racist headline. Rashida Tlaib said the targeting is coordinated. Staffers complained to Standards and got nowhere. This is what happens when a billionaire hands a newsroom to an ideologue. Walter Cronkite's network is now running opposition research on a Muslim candidate. The Supreme Court clears Trump's ballroom, its own chief calls unlawful. The Supreme Court ruled 5-4 Monday that Trump can keep building his ballroom on the ruins of the East Wing. The majority didn't say the project is legal. They said the National Trust for Historic Preservation has no standing to sue. Chief Justice John Roberts dissented along with the three liberals, writing the construction of the ballroom is likely unlawful because Congress never approved it. Federal law bars building on that parkland without congressional authorization. Price tag runs somewhere between $300 and $400 million, and every lower court that looked at it called the project unlawful. Trump celebrated on social media. A watchdog put it plainly, quote, "The White House belongs to the people." Trump tore down a piece of it anyway, and five justices decided nobody has the right to object. Sad. Do Trump's secret drug deals actually cut your prescription bill? Trump stood in the Oval Office Monday and announced nine more drug pricing deals, bringing the total to 26 companies. He called it the largest price reduction in the history of medicine. Here's what he didn't say. The deals are voluntary, the terms are secret, and they mostly cover Medicaid, where deep discounts already exist and states can choose whether or not to participate. Public Citizen found that all 16 companies in the first round turned around and raised prices on 272 drugs this year. Peter Maydirk called the new deals a distraction from a failed plan. Meredith Basie of Patients for Affordable Drugs said what's needed instead, quote, "Patients need systemic reforms that will lower drug prices." Americans still pay roughly four times what other wealthy countries pay. Holding press conferences in the Oval Office doesn't change that.
Trump carves off a piece of Yosemite for a developer donor. For more than a year, the National Park Service has been quietly working to hand a quarter-mile strip of Yosemite to a Nevada developer. Notice reports King Barn Realty Capital wants a road for direct park access to the 83 acres it owns next door. Abraham Lincoln signed a law in 1864 saying Yosemite would be inalienable for all time. Rebecca Solnit writes that the country is being sold for parts. She's right. Trump's also funneling park money to his own projects in Washington, D.C., while spending outside the Capitol fell 68% this fiscal year. Public lands are the one thing every American owns together, rich or poor. Once a piece of Yosemite has a price tag, so does everything else. Our commons, Yosemite, should not be on the chopping block. And that's the way it is today, Tuesday, September 1st, 2026. I'm Tom Hartman.

Did you know that every weekday we send out an email before the show giving you all the topics coming up so you could be fully informed and ready to interact with our program? Or that after the show we send out Sue's Stack, a list of every topic I've discussed along with clickable hot links to every source of information I've shared with you on the air? 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Check it out. I have 8 suggestions for Democrats for messaging. Democrats seem to have a messaging problem right now. First, Democrats must frame the fight in simple moral terms. Don't be wonky like, hey, we need to expand social safety. No, say no child in America should go to bed hungry. Second, Democrats need to stop playing defense and instead seize the populist high ground. Like when FDR said, they're unanimous in their hate for me and I welcome their hatred. Third, ruthlessly define the Republican opposition and the morbidly rich broligarchs who own them. Fourth, tell stories instead of facts. This is, I mean, Reagan did this with the black welfare queen. He had to lie about it, but we've got lots of great stories. That's number fourth. There's 4 more, and they're all over at HartmanReport.com. The title of the article is, If Obama Had Sent a Mob to Kill a Cop, Republicans Would Never Let You Forget It. And it's all about how Democrats can reinvent their messaging to start winning elections big. Check it out.

0: 36 minutes past the hour. Welcome back. So I just got an email from Donald Trump. This is, you know, my receiving this is kind of funny because of what the message is, which I'll share with you in a second. But I'm thinking of, you know, my neighbors who watch Fox News or people I know who watch Fox News, the suckers out there, the MAGA folks. This is the president of the United States speaking to them. This is what he said. He said, liberals have solidified a massive turnout machine made up of illegal aliens. This is the core reason they refused to sign the Save America Act, which mandates voter ID into law. This is just a naked lie. And a horrible one that's designed, you know, this is a Putin-esque lie. It's designed to destroy our faith in our election system. And it's coming from the president of the United States. And by the way, it's a fundraising pitch. You know, they want you to sign a petition. You click on that and it takes you to a place where you, oh, yeah, sign this petition. And by the way, give us $100. He says, with less than 85 days left until Election Day, we must do everything we can to pass the Save America Act or all hell will break loose. Yeah. Good luck with that. Another story I wanted to share with you quickly, and then I'll pick up your calls. We had a G20 summit in North Carolina on Monday. I think it wrapped up. Well, maybe it wraps up today. I'm not sure. Maybe it was just a one-day summit. I'm not sure. Because they did the picture, which is typically at the very end. And I'll get to that in a moment. But the purpose of this G20 summit was supposed to be, or at least as announced by our government and by Donald Trump, the purpose of this G20 summit was to get other countries, you know, our peer countries, the top 20 nations in the world economically, to get them to refuse to do business with Iran and to refuse to do business with any countries that are supporting Iran. Now, what is the number one country that is supporting Iran that, as we speak, the president of Iran and representatives from China and Russia are meeting right now? Xi, Putin, and the head of Iran, President, what is it, Pazami or something like that? So the whole point of this G20 meeting was for America to say to these people, let's punish those countries that are helping Iran. The number one country helping Iran, providing them with weaponry, is Russia. Russia is the country that gave Iran, according to our intelligence services, gave Iran the targeting information that Iran used to kill 18 American service members. Russia gave Iran the targeting information necessary to bomb our refueling and restocking facilities in Jordan and but mostly in Bahrain for the USS Abraham Lincoln, which is why you had sailors jumping offshore, you know, trying to commit suicide because there was no, you know, the food wasn't there. There wasn't soap. There wasn't hot water. I mean, you know, it's Russia was the bad guy here. So what does Trump do? Well, he gets a phone call from Putin who says, Donald. Now, I'm imagining this, of course. He gets a phone call from Putin and says, Donald, you know, I own you. You owe me big time. My oligarchs and I bailed you out repeatedly when you went bankrupt after your father died. And so we're the ones, you know, we own you. And you will invite our representative to the G20. And you will treat him nicely. And so that's exactly what Trump did. The Europeans, the other members of the G20, Europeans, the Asians, you know, they were shocked. Anton Sulanov, who is the finance minister of Russia, along with his buddy, the head of the Russian Central Bank, showed up and everybody was like, what are you guys doing here? And they said, well, we're here at the personal invitation of Donald Trump. The G20 leaders, the ministers, refused to have the group picture if Solonov was going to be in it. So he said, okay, I'll just back out. You guys can have your picture without me. So when he backed out, Scott Bessent, the billionaire Treasury Secretary for the United States, Trump toady, had a personal private photo taken with Solonov, with the Russian foreign minister. So here you have the Treasury Secretary of the United States sucking up to the foreign minister, to the Treasury Secretary, essentially, the finance minister, excuse me, of the country that is providing Iran with the targeting information that was used to murder to kill 18 American soldiers. And nobody seems to think there's something weird about this. I mean, if Barack Obama had done that, they would be building the gallows outside the White House right now. This is just breathtaking. The level of Manchurian candidate here. We've got a guy in the White House who is an agent of the Russian Federation. And he's doing it right in front of us. And our media is like, well, you know, another normal day here. Donald Trump just invited the Russian finance secretary to the G20 meeting. Elsewhere in the news, you know, dog bites man. I mean, it's just, what the hell? All right, what's on your mind today? Fred in Long Beach, California. Hey, Fred, what's up?
1: Hi, Tom. Boy, just listening to your last bit.
0: Isn't that astonishing?
1: We can be really shocked. Yes, and we can't be shocked by anything anymore. And before I get to my main point, I just wanted to say, you know, we see Trump trying to cheat and to win the election. He's losing, and it's almost like playing a board game with a toddler who doesn't want to lose, a small child. They'll accuse you of cheating. They'll try to cheat themselves. And if they see that they are that it's lost, they will upend the board. They will just knock all the pieces off.
0: Yep. And rename the lake.
1: I'm afraid that's what's going to happen. Like at the end, it'll be like, well, false flag. We have to declare martial law. Sorry.
0: Yeah. Yeah, we've got.
1: But anyway, what I was going to say, you know, everybody agrees about the threat of AI, you know, artificial intelligence. What's it all going to lead to? I look at Trump. It's sort of there's a commonality there, but I call it organic stupidity.
0: I'll go along with that.
1: Instead of artificial intelligence.
0: Yeah.
1: You look at 30% of the public. They cannot be moved. You know, they are just resolute. But if you look at like Fox News, like I'll tune in to see what Jesse Waters is talking about, and it's all about, you know, communists. Hannity last night opened with this trial that's going on with this mother. They, you know, when Trump is doing things, they don't want to talk about Trump.
0: No.
1: And you think if he was that great, they'd be all over his accomplishments. But they know nobody likes him. And it still can't move that 30% of people.
0: Yeah. Well, as long as you stay in the Fox sphere, as long as you stay in the right-wing media bubble, you know, not much changes. I mean,
1: But I think one thing that we should focus on is just the cruelty that's going on, where they're deporting people to Africa. I mean, it's just uncalled for.
0: A guy from Afghanistan who helped our troops, and we gave him asylum here in the United States. ICE just deported him to an African country that's in the middle of a civil war. He doesn't speak their language. He doesn't look like them. He doesn't. What's this guy going to? And after 3 months, that country, the Central African Republic, said that they're going to deport him back to Afghanistan and hand him over to the Taliban. I mean, this is just so wrong. I'm with you.
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0: 45 and a half minutes past the hour. Back with more of your calls in just a moment. Stay with us. We'll be right back.

0: And welcome back, Dean in Seattle. Hey, Dean, what's on your mind today?
1: Hi, Mr. Hartman. It's always a good show you have going.
0: Well, thank you. Feel free to call me Tom, Dean.
1: Okay, Tom. I haven't been watching your show except this year, and so I'm starting to catch up with your nuances there. Hmm. Anyways, I was talking to someone the other day, and you know they always are talking now about how AI is going to displace a lot of jobs for the young people coming in.
0: Mm-hmm.
1: And I also noticed that some of the figures they throw out there are extraordinarily high. Some people say it's like up to as many as 10 million or so jobs are going to go away because of AI.
0: Yeah, these principally white collar. Yeah, AI is doing to white collar jobs what automation did to and robotics did to blue collar jobs. At least that's the prediction.
1: Yeah, and here I have a real big basic question. Is anybody analyzing that if this is true, if we're going to lose 10 million jobs over the next 5 years, how much Social Security funds are going to be lost because of the loss of the jobs? And we are coming to the point where the crunch comes, where we fall off the edge of Social Security funds. Is anybody looking at that?
0: I'll leave
1: you to analyze that. I hate to leave you with homework, but that's what you got.
0: No, you're brilliant, Dean. This is exactly why several Democrats, I believe including Bernie Sanders, have suggested taxing tokens. Tokens are the unit of compute that AI does. You know, when AI performs a function, you know, you can say, find out for me what happened in 1943 to so-and-so, you know, and AI will jump through, say, five hoops to get that information. So they charge you five tokens. And tokens are how you pay for the use of AI. Although most of the AI programs right now will give you literally thousands of tokens for, you know, $100 a year or a month, rather. In other words, they're losing money, but tokens are the way that you measure use of AI. And there are multiple proposals that we tax tokens and use that money to help fund Social Security and the general fund to replace the lost tax revenue from white collar jobs that are gone.
1: Isn't that what Meta says? They're making money with this AI?
0: I beg your pardon?
1: Isn't that how they're saying they're actually starting to make money with AI with these tokens?
0: Nobody is making money with AI right now. All of the AI operations are losing billions. There's not a single one that has shown any profit at all. There's no profit model for AI. And that's one of the reasons why so many people are saying this thing is going to blow up in our faces. There was a great interview. Chris Hayes did a great interview with a guy on this about 4 or 5 days ago. It's over on his podcast, Why Is This Happening? That I highly recommend. It was one of the most informative interviews I've ever heard about it.
1: But where do you catch that?
0: It's, you know, Apple. I get it on Apple Podcasts. It's free.
1: Okay, I'll look it up.
0: Yeah.
1: But anyways, quite frankly, you know, they're talking right now that the shortfall is going to result in me and all our Social Security people getting only 78% of their benefits as of...
0: Yeah, well, that's going to happen, AI or not. And that's why we need to lift the cap on the Social Security tax and make it a flat tax instead of a regressive tax. Although I think you could argue that flat taxes are regressive, too. I mean, it's crazy that somebody making, you know, $8,000 a year as a part-time Walmart greeter pays, you know, Social Security income tax on all of their revenue, and billionaires pay it only on a little tiny fraction. Dean, thank you. Hey, thanks so much for sharing our program and for reaching out to our stations and sponsors and letting them know that you're listening. It really means a lot to us. So MAGA Mike and the Republicans want a religious test for people running for public office. They want to know that you are sufficiently Christian to be worthy of being elected. Right. MAGA Mike is one of these seven mountain evangelicals. There are seven domains where these dominionists believe that we need to have religion completely take them over. Education, religion, family, business, government, military, arts and entertainment, and the media. Seriously. This is not what Jesus was preaching when he said, give unto Caesar what is Caesar
2: and onto God, what is God's. This is the opposite, in fact, of what Jesus was teaching. It's the opposite of Matthew 25, where Jesus said the only way to get to heaven is by feeding the hungry, healing the sick, helping the poor. This is counter-Christian, anti-Christian, in fact. In fact, I think you could say it is the Antichrist's work. There's a piece about it over at HartmanReport.com. Check it out. Welcome back. 9 minutes before the hour. Picking up your calls here, Rick in Doylestown, Pennsylvania. Hey, Rick, what's up?
3: Yes, my local radio station made the statement yesterday that military and possibly data centers are going to be developing 32 nuclear power plants to power electricity. And many of them are going to be what they call mini nuclear power plants. I haven't heard it by any place else. Have you heard anything like that?
0: Yeah, I've seen the reports. There's a couple of different companies that are developing these things. I don't know that any of them are actually commercially available yet.
3: Yeah, so, yeah. One year, the local station, so I would think it'd be credible.
0: Yeah, and I think it's worth reminding everybody that we still don't know what to do with nuclear waste.
3: You got it. That was number one.
0: Not to mention the fact that there's a massive amount of carbon in nuclear power because you got to have diesel powered vehicles that go out and dig up the earth, diesel powered vehicles that transport the oil, diesel powered or somehow powered plants that crush that ore and pull out the uranium, and then you've got to enrich the uranium up to 3, 4, 5, 6% so that you can put it in a reactor. And then all of those things require massive amounts of carbon. And so, anybody who tries to tell you that nuclear is a green technology doesn't know what the hell they're talking about. Rick, thanks. Thanks for bringing that up. That's a good one. Chaz in Lakewood, Washington. Hey, Chaz, what's on your mind?
4: Spasiba, comrade, is another glorious day in Trumpistan, is it not?
0: Здравствуйте, товарищ. What's on your mind?
4: You mentioned Manchurian Candidate just a few minutes ago, and I wonder if I can give you a short rant about you may have more there than you realize.
0: Go for it.
4: Okay. 1956, Khrushchev said, "We will bury you." And Putin had a double agent infiltrate our government, lift sanctions, incentivizing the oligarchs, used the secret police to kill Americans, interfere in elections, depleted our arsenal, destabilized our relationship with our allies, disrupted our economy. Eliminated life-saving research, weakened our vaccine standards, made thousands of a million of us died from COVID in his first tour against the American public. 15 million still have long COVID. Ebola and Zika came to America, and Obama stopped those plagues cold. COVID is preventable. Countries like New Zealand had no outbreak. It's no secret. Putin briefs his orange agent every other week in hour-long calls. The content of those calls is never released. It's now proof to say that Trump is a Manchurian candidate, Tom.
0: No, I'm not saying it facetiously. I believe it. I believe that Donald Trump is working for he has two interests. Three interests. I guess the first is himself and his family. The second is whatever Vladimir Putin tells him to do. And the third is whatever he can do for the billionaires that support him, that keep him in power.
4: That's simple. That's an excerpt of the Substack that I posted this morning. I do like once a month.
0: Ah, you have a Substack.
4: It's Chaz in Lakewood, Chaz with an S. And I emailed you yesterday a voter registration deadline list by state. I don't know if you got it, but I might start giving you a call later on in the month and saying, hey, Alaska, Rhode Island, and I think North Carolina, October 4th is the deadline and so on. And then October 3rd, October 2nd, and so on.
0: I have about 150 emails from over the last 24 hours or the last 18 hours anyway that I haven't looked at. So I'm not sure if I got it or not, Chaz. But, feel free to send it again along. Although I can't open any files, so you'd have to put it in line as text. And also send me a link to your Substack. I'd love to sign up for it.
4: Oh, rock and roll. And I'll also put it on your Substack. This is our conversation. All right, Tom, that is the gist of what I had.
0: Cool. Thanks a lot, Chaz. John in Vashon, Washington. Hey, John, what's up?
5: Hey, Tom, hang on. Just going to get you off my speaker. Good morning. Hey, I've called you once before, and two things. One is, it's not white supremacy. It's barely pink adequacy. We can start with that.
0: Okay, or inadequacy, yes.
5: Then I've talked to you about this before, that y'all use, you know, Trump said this, Trump did that, Trump this, blah, blah, blah. When we have to remember, Trump is a cruel moron. Taking people to countries where they don't come from is way outside of his imagination. Somebody else put that idea. Let's say Stephen Miller. And then, you know,
0: I bet anything Miller's behind it.
5: Yeah. And so I would love to hear you more. I mean, and this is my preference. I've listened to you for 15 years or something to that effect. I would love to hear you stop giving Trump credit. And again, stop saying his name, the president, DJ, the orange Cheeto, whatever. Yeah. But he thrives on that crap. He just hurts people, then does stuff to hear his name repeated back or to see it in a headline, et cetera.
0: Yeah, well, he's not listening to me.
5: I don't know, man. You never know.
0: Yeah.
5: You know, he's got the lady there who gives him those.
0: I get it. But I think your point that Trump is not smart enough or creative enough to come up with these things is absolutely right. The guy is a cruel moron. Excellent description. John, thank you for the call. Wow. On the other side of the break, my friend and colleague, Dean Obidala, whose show precedes mine now at SiriusXM, will be with us right after this break. Stick around.

0: Tom Hartman.
1: George Orwell spoke bluntly about the nefarious nature of advertising, calling it, quote, the rattling of a stick inside a swill bucket. Even Orwell, though, would have been astonished by the cacophony of swill bucket advertising currently being blasted at us by Amazon, Google, Meta, and other profiteering tech giants. What are they trying to sell? Pure hogwash. Having spent billions to

0: with officials in multiple states and localities just saying hell no to the profiteer's invasive scams. Thus, the billionaire hucksters are frantically rattling their swill sticks. For example, Mark Zuckerberg, whose Meta Goliath already operates 26 massive data centers and is now spending $600 billion to plop more of them in our communities, has launched a multi-million dollar offensive to beat back local opponents. It's running BS television ads in state capital cities, financing political candidates to hype the data centers, deploying untold numbers of lobbyists to rig the rules against opponents, and hiring an army of, quote, community affairs agents to spread AI propaganda. This is Jim Hightower saying, they had the fat cats, but a groundswell of us alley cats has them on the run. To get involved, go to mediajustice.org/tools.
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2: News. Does the Pentagon's new Iran plan buy us a forever war? Axios reports Central Command has handed the White House a plan for repeated limited strikes on Iran in the Strait of Hormuz. One official described the goal as mowing the lawn, keeping Iran from rebuilding radar, air defenses, and anti-ship missiles. Pete Hegseth backed the plan and sent it to Trump days ago. The White House had been leaning against it until Iran hit American bases in Jordan Sunday. Analyst Trita Parsi didn't mince words, quote, "To periodically bomb a country is to fight a forever war." Trump promised voters he'd end endless wars. Now his Pentagon is drawing up a permanent bombing schedule for a country of 90 million people. Every one of those strikes costs money that could have built schools here, and everyone creates the next generation of people who hate us. That's not a strategy. It's just another endless war. Army Secretary quits and blows open Hegseth's purge. Army Secretary Dan Driscoll resigned Monday night after 18 months on the job. Trump accepted it. The White House praised him and refused to say why he's leaving. Everybody in Washington, though, knows why. Driscoll spent months fighting War Secretary Pete Hegseth, who's fired or forced out more than two dozen senior officers, mostly black or female, including Army Chief of Staff Randy George in April with no explanation. The Navy Secretary walked out in April. The Army's commander in Europe stepped down in June. Hegseth also ordered Driscoll to remove his own top advisor. Reuters reported Driscoll raised concerns that Hegseth was blocking Army readiness by firing the generals running it. Driscoll was a Yale law classmate of J.D. Vance's and Trump's own envoy in Ukraine. If he can't survive Hegseth, nobody can. That's how you hollow out the military and make it weak. Did Barry Weiss order a headline that smears a Muslim candidate? CBS News ran a story Monday tying Dr. Abdul El-Sayed, the Democratic Senate nominee in Michigan, to the September 11th attacks. The evidence? Two deleted posts. In one, he compared the COVID death toll to the nearly 3,000 killed on 9/11 and called for the same national mobilization. In the other, he mourned everyone who died in the war on terror that followed. He has denounced those attacks again and again. Oliver Darcy reports CBS editor Barry Weiss praised the piece in the morning meeting and personally directed the headline to mention 9/11. Congresswoman Yasmin Ansari called it an, quote, insane, blatantly racist headline. Rashida Tlaib said the targeting is coordinated. Staffers complained to Standards and got nowhere. This is what happens when a billionaire hands a newsroom to an ideologue. Walter Cronkite's network is now running opposition research on a Muslim candidate. The Supreme Court clears Trump's ballroom its own chief calls unlawful. The Supreme Court ruled 5-4 Monday that Trump can keep building his ballroom on the ruins of the East Wing. The majority didn't say the project is legal. They said the National Trust for Historic Preservation has no standing to sue. Chief Justice John Roberts dissented along with the three liberals, writing the construction of the ballroom is likely unlawful because Congress never approved it. Federal law bars building on that parkland without congressional authorization. The price tag runs somewhere between $300 and $400 million, and every lower court that looked at it called the project unlawful. Trump celebrated on social media. A watchdog put it plainly, quote, "The White House belongs to the people." Trump tore down a piece of it anyway.

Five justices decided nobody has the right to object. Sad. Do Trump's secret drug deals actually cut your prescription bill? Trump stood in the Oval Office Monday and announced 9 more drug pricing deals, bringing the total to 26 companies. He called it the largest price reduction in the history of medicine. Here's what he didn't say. The deals are voluntary, the terms are secret, and they mostly cover Medicaid, where deep discounts already exist and states can choose whether or not to participate. Public Citizen found that all 16 companies in the first round turned around and raised prices on 272 drugs this year. Peter Maederk called the new deals a distraction from a failed plan. Meredith Basie of Patients for Affordable Drugs said what's needed instead, quote, patients need systemic reforms that will lower drug prices. Americans still pay roughly 4 times what other wealthy countries pay. Holding press conferences in the Oval Office doesn't change that. Trump carves off a piece of Yosemite for a developer donor. For more than a year, the National Park Service has been quietly working to hand a quarter-mile strip of Yosemite to a Nevada developer. Notice reports King Barn Realty Capital wants a road for direct park access to the 83 acres it owns next door. Abraham Lincoln signed a law in 1864 saying Yosemite would be inalienable for all time. Rebecca Solnit writes that the country is being sold for parts. She's right. Trump's also funneling park money to his own projects in Washington, D.C., while spending outside the capital fell 68% this fiscal year. Public lands are the one thing every American owns together, rich or poor. Once a piece of Yosemite has a price tag, so does everything else. Our commons, Yosemite, should not be on the chopping block. And that's the way it is today, Tuesday, September 1st, 2026. I'm Tom Harbin.

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2: Thank you. Thank you for that very nice, kind introduction. I should stop now. I'm only going to hurt that. I'm only going to hurt that intro.
1: It's
2: intro
1: free.
2: Was great.
1: It's wonderful.
2: I peaked. I'm going to move on, folks. Thanks, everyone. Take care, Tom.
1: Chicken in every pot.
2: That's right.
1: All right. So I just got this email from Donald Trump.
2: Congratulations.
1: Yeah, it's and it's in big letters. I mean, you know, it's designed to be very readable. Liberals have solidified a massive turnout machine made up of illegal aliens.
2: Wow.
1: Yeah. So Richard Blumenthal has something to say about all this. What the hell's going on with this election, Dean?
2: Donald Trump is a multi-pronged approach to steal and rig this election. Some of it's right in front of us and using the law, the gerrymandering plot, the Save America plot, which stalled in Congress, and then his executive order he signed in March to do something no president ever could try to, because it's not allowed by the Constitution, take control of all mail-in ballots. So you can't get a ballot. Literally, the executive order says you can't get a mail-in ballot unless you're on Donald Trump's approved list. So good luck getting on that list. Well, the courts have now, again, a few days ago, once again held that up. But what we just learned a short time ago, Richard Blumenthal wrote a letter to the Postmaster General slamming him and attaching a whistleblower's complaint. A whistleblower at the post office said that despite the court orders that have been going on for months that were injunctions against the Trump executive order and saying they should not be trying to implement this don't let mail-in ballots go out, they've been doing it in violation of the order. Secondly, the entire system is not ready to go no matter what, even if the court were to say yes. And that the fear of this person is that millions of Americans, that's their exact term, millions will not get a ballot either timely or if ever. And to me, that is the third prong of Trump's approach, is have his postmaster general not deliver ballots to people. And how can they do that or not deliver them back, even they deliver a ballot, not deliver it back to the election facility to count them? And they can simply do that by not delivering them in Democratic strongholds, not delivering ballots that went out to voters in Detroit, back to the where they'll be counted. Same thing in Ohio, another big battleground state, Columbus ballots, Cleveland, the list goes on. So to me, this is a new prong. This is a potentially illegal prong to Trump's war. It demands a lot of attention.
1: Yeah, it's just like in Russia, where you can only vote if you're on Putin's approved list.
2: Well, we wonder where you got the idea from.
1: I don't have any doubt. I mean, Trump's not smart enough to think this stuff up on his own.
2: Well, no, I mean, look, the banality of evil, also the banality of fascists. The idea is banality is just unoriginal. It's cliche. They follow each other's playbook because it's worked in the past. Yeah. That's why when we cited Hitler's playbook or Mussolini's playbook with Donald Trump, it wasn't to say he's Hitler. It's to say he's using the fascist playbook used before. So you should be concerned. And so these are important comparisons that we make. And in the case of Putin, same thing. An anti-democracy, authoritarian leader. Trump really admires him.
1: Yeah. I'm curious your take on this Netanyahu speech this week. He gave an English language speech praising Donald Trump and talking about the importance of the alliance between the United States and Israel, blah, blah, blah. And then in Hebrew, he said, and I quote, "It took a long time to bring the United States to its senses. I've had close to 1,000 hours on American television with the ability to influence the United States with an intimate knowledge of all of its leaders, both those who support us and those who don't support us, and I have this ability to navigate this field through it." So here he is lavishing praise on American leaders in English, and in Hebrew, when he's talking to Israelis, he's telling them how easily he can manipulate us.
2: Well, there's an election in a month in Israel, and that's what that's about, right?
1: Yep, there you
2: He's
1: go.
2: Running. The Likud party's in a very close race. Just so people know, the other two leading candidates, Naftali Bennett and Gadi Eskenat, who's a former general, all three, they have something in common, Netanyahu, Eskenat, and Bennett. They've all pledged there will never be a Palestinian state on their watch. So the idea that Netanyahu's an outlier from where the political parties are in Israel has been a lie given to the American people. Yes, there are people in Israel who despise Netanyahu. Don't get me wrong. But the idea of a Palestinian state where Christians and Muslims will have self-determination as well is not supported by any of the three major parties right now in Israel. So, look, Netanyahu is in a very tough race. Last polling I saw, Likud is very close with those other two. They're really neck and neck, the Tamar party and Gadi Eskenaz party. So this is just for his audience to show people in Israel. He knows America. He can manipulate us. He can control it. Will there be a backlash in America? Not by his supporters. They will care less.
1: Yeah, I think you're right. You published a piece over on your, we're talking with Dean Obidala, the host of the Dean Obidala show here on Sirius XM, and also the author of the Dean's Report Substack. Over on your Substack newsletter, you published this piece titled, "Google Just Sold Us Out to Trump Again. They Need to Be Investigated When Democrats Get Control of Congress." Tell us about this.
2: I want Democrats to investigate everything, Tom, everything. And the list I have is too long. It's like, this is one of them. Look, we mentioned Putin before. In my article, I cite Putin. His control of the oligarchs is something that Trump aspired to, and he got it. Google, it's not about the map changing, the idea of Trump changing the name of the lake from Lake Ontario to Lake America. That's a BS story. We know that's to get the media to cover it, and they did. Google did not have to change the map name. They did not have to listen to them. MapQuest didn't. Apple, as of the last time I checked last night, they had not changed it. Google, though, wants to curry favor with Donald Trump right to the very end. This is the same Google that their leaders met with Trump in Mar-a-Lago after he won the election a month later. They gave $1 million to Trump's inaugural committee, and they gave $22 million to Trump's ballroom. And afterwards, as you know, my article, they were given a green light for a merger and acquisition of a big cybersecurity company, which at first there was hesitancy. But you make a $22 million donation, and you get it. So the point is, they want no Trump regulating them, Trump not coming after them. They'll do whatever Trump wants. It's good for their bottom line. It's bad for us. And they make Trump look more powerful. And that's what really upsets me. Trump is 32-33% approval rating. He is feckless. He's got nothing going on. And they're trying to make him look more powerful before the midterm. It's hideous. It's absolutely wrong.
1: Yeah. Yeah. I've been over the last couple of years really aggressively shadow banned on most of the social media sites that are owned by right wing billionaires. Is that your experience as well?
2: No, they love me. They really no. Of course, they don't like me either. Neither of us, Tom. So, like, Elon Musk's ex, like, it's like me throwing a penny into Lake Ontario. I'm going to still use that term. Like, nothing. Every now and then, something gets picked up. Nothing happens on X. Blue Sky's pretty good. I use that.
1: Yeah.
2: And Threads, I'm not sure why my viewership has grown there and my subscribers have grown. I think it's all bots. I think they're trolling me. But on X, it's nothing. It's death.
1: Yeah, yeah. See, I stopped posting on X some time ago. It just wasn't worth the grief. Yeah. The last thing I wanted to bring up with you, Dean, this G20 meeting, I went off on this a little bit ago. So I'm going to invite you to, to do the same if you're inclined.
2: Sure.
1: This G20 meeting in North Carolina yesterday was the explicit purpose for, according to J.D. Vance, was to get America's allies together to collectively work to punish any country that continues to do business with or support directly or indirectly Iran. The number one country supporting Iran, we know, is Russia. Russia provided Iran, according to our intelligence service, with the satellite targeting information that allowed them to drop bombs on our bases and kill 18 American service members and put another 500 in the hospital. Russia did that. So we have this G20 meeting, and Russia's not part of the G20 meeting, but Donald Trump personally invited the Russian finance minister and the head of the Russian federal bank to come to this meeting. What the hell?
2: Absolutely. I mean, and it goes back to Donald Trump's affinity for Vladimir Putin and the authoritarians. But Donald Trump, what I like that their European allies objected to it. They didn't want to take a photo with the Russian foreign minister. They understand that we should be alienating and isolating Russia, not bringing them into the G20 meeting. So I think, look, it's upsetting, but it's Trump. I mean, this is the guy who in Helsinki infamously stood with Putin over American intelligence. Trump is going to make money on the bottom line. to me, Tom, I always look at how is Trump personally profiting? How is he making money on this? And we're going to find out there's some connection financially with Russia in the future.
1: Oh, well, we already know. I mean, both of his sons have said that, you know, because American banks won't loan to us anymore because we default on our debts and we engage in fraud, you know, we're getting all the money we need from Russia. I mean, both Uday and Kusei, they've both said it.
2: Yeah, and the whole and again, the idea that Trump, that the banks flagged him, I wrote about it on Substack and talked about it on my show. That deserves so much more attention. The red flags they had were egregious.
1: Oh, you're talking
2: they
1: about
2: a lot more attention.
1: Was it? It wasn't UPS. Oh, Capital One. Capital One closed over 300 of his accounts because
2: of
1: money laundering.
2: I mean, if you read the, I've read the actual their filing. They had it was in a court. Donald Trump is suing them, saying you debanked me for political reasons, and they responded with an appendix citing in great detail the potential red flags. They didn't want to say the actual red flags, but they go, here's our list of red flags. And it was money laundering. It was money coming in and out of accounts with foreign accounts that have no connection to their business entity. Huge amounts of money coming from sources they never saw before. It was very alarming. It deserves a lot more attention. But again, corporate media won't cover it because they don't want Donald Trump to yell at them or cut off their access.
1: Where can I find that Capital One document?
2: Well, on my Substack, I wrote about it 2 weeks ago when it came out. And I cite, and every Substack I write, I put the links like I'm writing a brief for court because I'm a lawyer. Yeah. And so you can click on it and you can see it right there. That might be the easiest way. The other, you can Google it, Capital One Pleadings, and you'll find it there. But they have their appendix. They say, and then click on and you can actually read the appendix about the things that were cited. And again, corporate media did not cover part of it.
1: Yeah, which is pretty amazing. I mean, you know, you've got a couple of good people. Yeah, you know, Jonathan Swan, Maggie Haberman are kind of making it. Maybe they're saving it for their next book. I mean, who knows?
2: We're better than them, Tom. Don't even bring them up.
1: Thank you, Dean.
2: We are far better.
1: The great Dean Obidala.
2: We're the Woodward and Bernstein of independent media.
1: There you go. The host of the Dean Obidala Show right here on SiriusXM Progress 127, 6 to 9 p.m. Eastern Time, and the brilliant author of the Dean's Report, Substack on Substack. Dean, thanks so much. It's always nice
2: talking
1: to you.
2: Thanks, my friend. Great seeing you, Joe.
1: Good to see you, too. Thank you. It's 19 and a half minutes, or 18 and a half minutes past the hour. I'll be right back.
0: This is the Tom Hartman Program.
1: Trump is moving to strip protections from American historic sites, and the USDA is, well, I'll tell you all about it in a minute. Stick around. Welcome back, David in Elverson, Pennsylvania. Hey, David, what's on your mind today?
3: Good afternoon, Tom. I have a question, and since I've been on hold, I have one other question. I first wanted to say that I'm very grateful to be able to thank you for the information that you dispense. In my opinion, you are an American patriot, and thank you for all that you do. My questions are, number one, where does this double standard come from in the American part? In other words, Republican and Democrats. In other words, I've watched for many years how the Republicans are able to get away with certain things that the Democrats can absolutely not get away with the same things that Republicans do. My second question is, sir.
1: Well, let's deal with that first one first.
3: Yes.
1: The way they get away with it is that they basically own their own media. If you, I encourage you to watch Fox News for a half hour, you know, one night a week, and you'll see what I'm talking about. They tell half the story, you know, in with anything that has to do with Trump. They ignore the parts of the story that might make him look bad. And so, you know, these people are just living in this bubble, and that's how they get away with it. And they've got a very, very, very powerful, coherent, well-funded. I mean, you know, they've got a couple hundred, 200 billionaires supported Donald Trump's election the last time. 3 billionaires supported Kamala Harris. They've got this very well-funded media machine to take any little complaint they have, any little outrage. One, you know, Mexican voter in some state that they can turn into a national story. I mean, they have this incredible power. And their right-wing billionaires own Twitter, own, Facebook, own Threads, own, it goes on and on and on. So that's why and how.
3: Correct. Absolutely correct. Which leads me to my second question is, down through the years, Tom, whatever the past two decades or three decades, could you, I mean, I'm aware of the Koch brothers and these other things. Who are, outside of media outlets, behind the scenes, Tom, what would be sort of a short list of the major, and it doesn't have to be present day, of the major influencers for the Republican Party?
1: There's a group, I think it's called Donors Trust, which is the probably the most low profile and well funded of the right wing, you know, kind of billionaire vehicles. You've got Leonard Leo and his whole thing to influence the judiciary. He's got you know, this guy left him $1.4 billion in his will, and he's well funded. Beyond that, obviously Larry Ellison and his son David, who are buying up our media right now. I don't know. It's a good question, David.
3: Thank you so much.
1: Nancy
3: McLean
1: wrote a good book about this called Democracy in Chains. It's a little out of date. I mean, she published it about 8-10 years ago. She's been on this program. And Jane Mayer wrote a book called Dark Money, which is also a little bit out of date. But those two books name and go through all the details on a lot of these right-wing networks. You might want to check out those two books. David, I got to run, but thank you. Also, there's the Nerd Reich that with Gil Durand that we just interviewed last Friday, I think, on this program. So we'll be right back.

0: Tired of news that protects the powerful? Get reporting with a backbone at the Commonwealth Report. News for the public, not the powerful. 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You know, corporate raiders, when they acquire a company, basically strip it down. They take everything of value out of it, put it in their own pockets, leave just a husk of a company. I watched, Bain Capital do this with Clear Channel. In fact, they just ran it into bankruptcy, and they run off with all the cash. Well, that's what Donald Trump is doing to America right now. He's basically behaving like a corporate raider, taking, you know, all the assets of this company and handing as many of them as possible off to billionaires and shutting down programs that benefit average working class people. This is, you know, an all billionaire cabinet, or largely billionaire cabinet, with a billionaire president, and they're dancing to the tune of the billionaires. It shouldn't surprise us, I suppose, but there's a whole article about it over in my daily take, titled "Trump's Hostile Takeover of America: The Corporate Raiders' Final Heist," over at HartmanReport.com. Check it out. Four minutes past the hour, a new coalition of 600 historic preservation groups, architectural associations, tribal governments, and other organizations are urging Congress to legislatively block Donald Trump's efforts to weaken or evade laws that are designed to protect our historic sites. They could have started with the East Wing. I mean, they were yelling about the East Wing, too. But one of the members in their press release, they said, "Our coalition did not exist 6 weeks ago. The signatories want lawmakers to reject the administration's revisions to a 60-year-old federal law that governs changes to landmarks such as the National Mall, sites that are significant to Indian tribes and other properties eligible for listing on the National Register of Historic Places. This proposed change would allow federal agencies to undertake their own projects or permit construction by private developers without public input, breaking the longstanding requirements for public participation." This is all under Section 106 of the National Historic Preservation Act, which Trump has been ignoring. He ignored it when he tore down the East Wing. He's ignoring it when he wants to put up his Arc de Trump. The coalition says it's responding to Trump's attempts to unilaterally change historic sites, like demolishing the East Wing. The coalition wrote in their letter that they shared with the Washington Post, quote, "The burden of standing up for congressional authority is falling heavily to civil society's organizations, law firms, and individual Americans when Congress itself should be taking the lead." Well, why isn't Congress taking the lead in enforcing and overseeing the enforcement of its own laws? Well, because Congress is owned by Republicans right now. John Thune is the leader in the Senate. Little Mikey Johnson is the leader in the House. And both of them, are just dedicated. They've dedicated their lives to kissing Trump's ass. And there's nothing else. And while Trump is kissing Putin's ass. And so, you know, by logical step. And so anyhow, laws, we don't need no stinking laws. That's what's going on here. Republican leaders in Congress have not publicly opposed Trump's changes to Section 106. He's basically trying to say, "I, Claudius, I, Emperor of America, I can do whatever I want with this public property that has been held in trust since the days of Abraham Lincoln and Theodore Roosevelt." And it's wrong. It's just plain old wrong. And such a shame that there's not a single Republican in Congress with a damn spine. Up next, your call. Stick around.
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0: Speaking the truth to multinational corporations would really rather you didn't know all about. I'll be right back with your thoughts.

Good morning. This is the Commonwealth Report, news for the public, not the powerful. You can follow us at commonwealthreport.news. Does the Pentagon's new Iran plan buy us a forever war? Axios reports Central Command has handed the White House a plan for repeated limited strikes on Iran in the Strait of Hormuz. One official described the goal as mowing the lawn, keeping Iran from rebuilding radar, air defenses, and anti-ship missiles. Pete Hegseth backed the plan and sent it to Trump days ago. The White House had been leaning against it until Iran hit American bases in Jordan Sunday. Analyst Trita Parsi didn't mince words, quote, "To periodically bomb a country is to fight a forever war." Trump promised voters he'd end endless wars. Now his Pentagon is drawing up a permanent bombing schedule for a country of 90 million people. Every one of those strikes costs money that could have built schools here, and everyone creates the next generation of people who hate us. That's not a strategy. It's just another endless war. Army Secretary quits and blows open Hegseth's purge. Army Secretary Dan Driscoll resigned Monday night after 18 months on the job. Trump accepted it. The White House praised him and refused to say why he's leaving. Everybody in Washington, though, knows why. Driscoll spent months fighting War Secretary Pete Hegseth, who's fired or forced out more than two dozen senior officers, mostly black or female, including Army Chief of Staff Randy George in April with no explanation. The Navy Secretary walked out in April. The Army's commander in Europe stepped down in June. Hegseth also ordered Driscoll to remove his own top advisor. Reuters reported Driscoll raised concerns that Hegseth was blocking Army readiness by firing the generals running it. Driscoll was a Yale law classmate of J.D. Vance's and Trump's own envoy in Ukraine. If he can't survive Hegseth, nobody can. That's how you hollow out the military and make it weak. Did Barry Weiss order a headline that smears a Muslim candidate? CBS News ran a story Monday tying Dr. Abdul El-Sayed, the Democratic Senate nominee in Michigan, to the September 11th attacks. The evidence? Two deleted posts. In one, he compared the COVID death toll to the nearly 3,000 killed on 9/11 and called for the same national mobilization. In the other, he mourned everyone who died in the war on terror that followed. He has denounced those attacks again and again. Oliver Darcy reports CBS editor Barry Weiss praised the piece in the morning meeting and personally directed the headline to mention 9/11. Congresswoman Yasmin Ansari called it an, quote, insane, blatantly racist headline. Rashida Tlaib said the targeting is coordinated. Staffers complained to Standards and got nowhere. This is what happens when a billionaire hands a newsroom to an ideologue. Walter Cronkite's network is now running opposition research on a Muslim candidate. The Supreme Court clears Trump's ballroom, its own chief calls unlawful. The Supreme Court ruled 5-4 Monday that Trump can keep building his ballroom on the ruins of the East Wing. The majority didn't say the project is legal. They said the National Trust for Historic Preservation has no standing to sue. Chief Justice John Roberts dissented along with the three liberals, writing that construction of the ballroom is likely unlawful because Congress never approved it. Federal law bars building on that parkland without congressional authorization. Price tag runs somewhere between $300 and $400 million, and every lower court that looked at it called the project unlawful. Trump celebrated on social media. A watchdog put it plainly, quote, "The White House belongs to the people." Trump tore down a piece of it anyway, and five justices decided nobody has the right to object. Sad. Do Trump's secret drug deals actually cut your prescription bill? Trump stood in the Oval Office Monday and announced nine more drug pricing deals, bringing the total to 26 companies. He called it the largest price reduction in the history of medicine. Here's what he didn't say. The deals are voluntary, the terms are secret, and they mostly cover Medicaid, where deep discounts already exist and states can choose whether or not to participate. Public Citizen found that all 16 companies in the first round turned around and raised prices on 272 drugs this year. Peter Maederk called the new deals a distraction from a failed plan. Meredith Basie of Patients for Affordable Drugs said what's needed instead, quote, "Patients need systemic reforms that will lower drug prices." Americans still pay roughly four times what other wealthy countries pay. Holding press conferences in the Oval Office doesn't change that.
Trump carves off a piece of Yosemite for a developer donor. For more than a year, the National Park Service has been quietly working to hand a quarter-mile strip of Yosemite to a Nevada developer. Notice reports King Barn Realty Capital wants a road for direct park access to the 83 acres it owns next door. Abraham Lincoln signed a law in 1864 saying Yosemite would be inalienable for all time. Rebecca Solnit writes that the country is being sold for parts. She's right. Trump's also funneling park money to his own projects in Washington, D.C., while spending outside the Capitol fell 68% this fiscal year. Public lands are the one thing every American owns together, rich or poor. Once a piece of Yosemite has a price tag, so does everything else. Our commons, Yosemite, should not be on the chopping block. And that's the way it is today, Tuesday, September 1st, 2026. I'm Tom Hartman.

0: You were promised something. Work hard, play by the rules, and you'd own a home, raise a family, and retire with dignity. That was the deal. It was called the American Dream. So what happened? Well, it didn't die. It was killed. And we know who did it, when they did it, and how they got away with it. Who killed the American Dream? The greatest political crime ever told. A new book by me, Tom Hartman. That's Who Killed the American Dream? The greatest political crime ever told. So what do we call the really, really mind-bogglingly rich? You know, at the founding of the Republic, they were referred to as speculators or moneyed interest or aristocrats. In the years leading up to the Civil War, we called them the cotton lords and the plantation aristocracy. In the late 19th century, they were the robber barons. In the 1930s, FDR called them the economic royalists. But since the Reagan Revolution, we've just called them billionaires. And now, you know, some of them want to call themselves tech bros, like, that's kind of a good thing, you know, like tech is positive and bros, you know, like Mark Zuckerberg saying we need more masculine energy in American business culture. So we need a new phrase. I would like to suggest the morbidly rich. Morbidly suggests unhealthy. And the vast riches that some of these people have is unhealthy to our democracy, particularly since five Republicans on the Supreme Court said that morbidly rich people can buy politicians. And it's unhealthy for them, too. So morbidly rich. There's an op-ed over at HartmanReport.com all about it. Check it out. It's .com. Welcome back. 35 minutes past the hour. What's on your mind today? Kenyatta in Los Angeles. Hey, Kenyatta, what's up?
1: Hi, Tom. I had an observation that I'm relatively certain, given the expanse of your audience, others have. I'm probably just the only one stupid enough to voice it. So allow me to lay it on you.
0: Okay.
1: One of the things that you said during your introduction and expounded on later in the program, I think when talking to Dean, whose newsletter I enjoy very much, by the way,
0: mm-hmm.
1: You talked about the G20, this G20 meeting, and the Russian foreign minister being invited and the Russians being involved in targeting U.S. soldiers. And as I think you know, the military and my family has a long lineage. But I have to say, Tom, I find a bit of a disconnect because I'm not understanding. What I'm saying is if you live in the next city, not next door to me, and you come and throw bricks through my window and come in my backyard, kick down the door, you kill my family and my children, you've got to expect to be targeted. And it doesn't matter who helps me. This war with Iran was totally unprovoked. And I'm not understanding the disconnect. And please correct me, but I
0: are you saying that Russia is justified in supporting Iran? I don't disagree with that.
1: That's not what I
0: they're
1: said.
0: Allies.
1: No.
0: Okay.
1: I that's not what I said, Tom. Okay. I said what I said. What I said was if the United States had not gone into this war,
0: right.
1: Unprovoked war,
0: right.
1: Decapitating, as they said, the government,
0: right.
1: Killing little girls in school, we would not have this problem. That's what I'm getting at.
0: I agree.
1: I was taught as a child, if you live in a glass house, don't throw no stone.
0: My point wasn't that, isn't it a terrible thing that Russia is helping Iran? They're allies. You expect that behavior. You know, China's helping Iran as well. They're allies. In fact, the three of them are meeting as we speak. Putin, Xi,
1: and the United States is helping perpetuate a genocide in Palestine.
0: Yeah, well, let's set that aside for a moment. You're absolutely right, but let's set that aside for a moment. So what I was saying was that when Vance and the administration announced this G20 meeting about 2 weeks ago, they said that the purpose of the meeting was to follow on Trump's demand that you know, the United States basically cut, and that other countries, that we would punish any country that didn't stop doing business with Iran. And the number one country that's doing business with Iran is Russia.
1: It's China. I thought it was China.
0: I think
1: that's oil imports, though. I think that's oil.
0: In terms of dollars, I'm sure it's China. But in terms of military support for this, you know, for killing Americans, it's Russia. And so for Trump to say, We are going to punish anybody who's helping Iran in this, you know, war against us that we started stupidly. And then to invite the Russian foreign or finance minister into the G20 meeting when the G20 meeting was supposed to be about getting countries to punish other countries on our behalf that are supporting Iran is insane and hypocritical.
1: Yeah.
0: That was my point.
1: And see, I knew you'd clarify that for me, and now I understand. You see, now I see, said the blind man.
0: Okay.
1: I had one question.
0: All right.
1: I had one question for you. Have you noticed this during this war with Iran and Vietnam? And my father was an advisor there before it blew up, you know, full blown. But in Vietnam, you had even the military press corps was very candid about showing Americans what was going down in Vietnam. We had footage of napalm and all kinds of things happening on the ground.
0: Yep.
1: That was one of the reasons that there was so much blowback about the Vietnam War domestically.
0: Right, which is exactly why there's no reporters embedded with our troops in Bahrain.
1: Okay. You see, why are you still my thunder like that?
0: I'm sorry. It's kind of my job.
1: Thank you for that. Thank you for that. I'm done. You We're good.
0: Okay, Kenyatta. Nice to hear from you. You just published another newsletter over on Substack, by the way, which flew through my email, but I haven't had a chance to read it. Real quick, what's the topic?
1: If six was nine, and if one was nine, and other four-letter words, and it talks about time. Donald Trump said that the war in Iran would be over in 3 to 4 weeks. Then he said it would be in a day. So what I do, I'm a little creative in this piece, and what I do is I use Trump time. It's what I call Trump time. And I talk about other four-letter words that we always talk about, but nobody understands. We think we know what we're talking about, but does that other person, like love and free and just? And so I kind of go off on this tangent, but the point is that this guy has a parallel sense of time and space.
0: Yeah.
1: So to him, one day is 6 months. So what I do is I take, if one day is 6 months, I take the 23,000 days I've been alive in this world and multiply it by each day being 6 months. And I come out to be 11,500 years old.
0: I get it. Well, keep up the great writing, Kenyatta, over on Substack. It's great talking with you. Thank you for the call.
1: Yes, sir.
0: Yeah, do good. Rich in Central Woolley, Washington. Hey, Rich, what's on your mind today?
2: Well, you know, there's a lot of talk this election cycle involving socialism versus capitalism versus communism. What we have to remember is all three of these things at their core are basically economic systems. They're not political systems, and they're all equally corruptible. For example, Stalin kicked it off in the Soviet Union, the Castros in Cuba, or Chavez in Venezuela. But on the flip side of the coin, capitalism, equally corruptible, Orban in Hungary, Putin in Russia, and
0: Trump
2: our very own Trump cabal here.
0: Yeah.
2: So when you're like an Angie Nixon speaking to Venezuelans or Cubans or even old Russian refugees in the villages of Florida, you say, look, you didn't necessarily flee communism. You fled a corrupt authoritarian regime.
0: Exactly.
2: And if you're going to vote Republican, you're basically voting to invite a corrupt authoritarian regime here in this country.
0: Yeah. That's an excellent point, Rich. Sadly, it doesn't fit in a bumper sticker, so it'll probably never sink in for the Trump humpers. But excellent point. That was so well made. Rich, thank you so much. Nice
2: perhaps
0: to hear from you.
2: Perhaps a good politician could make it a little more succinct.
0: Yeah, well, and maybe some of our listeners have some thoughts on that. Thanks, Rich. Owen in Pasadena. Hey, Owen, what's on your mind today?
3: Oh, okay. Hey, Tom, I got a notice from CVS that they have the new COVID vaccine, and I remember you and your wife wanted to get it.
0: Yeah, it just came out. It should be coming out this week. It was just approved Tuesday, Wednesday, something like that. It was the day after I went on a rant about why don't they approve the damn thing. They approved it. The problem is that the vaccine committee which certifies the vaccine for your insurance company, which basically forces your insurance company to pay for your shot. That committee has been essentially disbanded. Bob Kennedy fired all the professionals and medical doctors on the committee and replaced them with anti-vaccine cranks. Somebody sued, and a federal judge enjoined them from even meeting. And so there has not been a finding that will force your insurance company to pay for your vaccine, your COVID vaccine, although some of the insurance companies are saying we will pay for it anyway because it's a lot cheaper than, you know, covering the cost of hospitalization of somebody who gets COVID. Others are saying, no, we're waiting.
3: What about?
0: I don't know. I don't know because I haven't gone to get the shot myself yet. So I'd have to look it up.
3: Let me ask you this. This actual the reason for my call. Hmm. Do you trust it with Worm Brain in charge?
0: Oh yeah, because he's not the one who developed it. These are being developed by private corporations, you know, Pfizer and Moderna, and they're big, large, good corporations. Pfizer isn't even based in the United States anymore. I'm not sure if Moderna is either. These vaccines. In fact, there's a new strain of COVID out there. It's got three letters, and one of them is an X, you know, FXT or something like. I don't remember what it is, but it's something like that.
3: Yeah.
0: And that strain apparently kicks your ass. And the new vaccine or the new mRNA vaccine incorporates that strain, so it helps you. It prevents, you know, it protects you from that strain. So.
3: Okay, so it is safe because I didn't know whether to sign up for it or not.
0: No, absolutely. If they've got the 2627, make sure it's 2627 because there's still some of the 2526s around. But if it's the 2627 vaccine and it's the mRNA vaccine, whether it's Pfizer or Moderna, it's something that we should all be doing. Owen, thank you for the call.
3: So 2627. And
0: that's right.
3: What's the code? X something?
0: I forget. Just look for 2627. That's all you need to know. Thanks.
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0: It's the XFG, X-ray Frank George variant. We'll be right back.

0: And welcome back, Benjamin in Seattle. Hey, Benjamin, what's on your mind today?
1: Tom, how you doing? Good. Love listening to you.
0: Thank you.
1: You should come see my band. We're playing in Portland Saturday. Anyways, yeah.
0: When, where?
1: McMenamin's, Al's Den.
0: Which McMenamin's?
1: Downtown some. Al's Den.
0: Al's Den? Oh, Jeremy says that's
1: downtown.
0: One of the best places to see a band. Cool.
1: Yeah, it's a cool, Steve's Wedding Band. You should come. We'd love to see you.
0: Okay.
1: I'll check anyways, it out. Help me understand something. Tucker Carlson, Margie Green, the things they're saying now, I mean, they're great, but are they getting paid to just slip on Trump completely and just go? I mean, Margie Taylor Greene, she's saying, I mean, she used to say Trump reminded her of her father, and now she's saying, you know, him and the Republican Party don't respect women, and he needs to be. Are they getting paid, or what's going on? Like, are they?
0: I have no idea about the finances of it. My sense with Tucker Carlson, Tucker Carlson has always he's always been the outlaw. You know, he's always been the wild-eyed.
1: He's a funny guy.
0: No, he's very talented.
1: I mean, and hearing what he's saying now, it's like refreshing. But I'm like, what's going on?
0: No, what I think is going on is that he's trying to basically reboot his own popularity. That when, you know, as Trump is going down in flames, there's some smart politicos, and Margie Taylor Greene and Tucker Carlson are among them, who have just decided they're not going to go down in flames with him. And, you know, which makes perfect sense when you think about it. And so,
1: it's
0: spreading across the right-wingosphere slowly, but it's going to pick up speed as we head toward the election. And I think Trump is going to be toast after January, no matter what happens with this election.
1: Yeah.
0: He's in deep trouble.
1: Right.
0: Politically.
1: Well, you should come Saturday if you're out and about in Portland.
0: What time do you start playing? Yeah.
1: I think it starts at 7, 7 to 10.
0: Bands. It's too late for
1: me.
0: I'm sorry. I'm in bed by 8 every night, because I've got to get up at 5 to do this show. And
1: all right. Well, we'll dedicate a song to you anyway.
0: Okay. What do you play, Benjamin?
1: Guitar, sing. Mainly guitar, play with my daughters and their stepdad and his friend. And
0: what kind of music is it?
1: Band. It's a good band.
0: What kind of music?
1: It's pretty much all original. The girls, they write all the music. We just help them sound good.
0: Oh,
1: yeah, they're good.
0: Is that cool? Say what?
2: Americana.
1: Americana's too used now. It was cool in the early 90s, but Americana's just like pop music now. So
0: yeah.
1: So but it's good stuff.
0: Yeah, okay. And the name of the band
1: is? Anyways, love, Sia's Wedding Band.
0: Thea,
1: T-H-E-A-S, Wedding Band, Sia's Wedding Band.
0: Very cool.
1: We're from Seattle, Portland,
0: Do you have music online that I could listen to?
1: Yes, there's an EP out called Return to Zero. It's all covers by our favorite women artists, and we did all the recording at home on an analog track.
0: Where is it?
1: It's on everything, on all the horrible Spotify Apple
0: everything.
1: Music stuff.
0: Cool. I'll be his wedding man on Spotify. I'll look for it. Benjamin, thanks for the call.
1: You.
0: Good
1: love
0: luck.
1: You.
0: Yeah.
1: Yes,
0: have a great time here in our city. You're going to love it.
1: Yes. I love Portland.
0: Yeah, me too. Thank you. 10 minutes before the hour, I'll be back with more of your calls in just a minute. Stay with us.

0: Hey, thanks so much for sharing our program and for reaching out to our stations and sponsors and letting them know that you're listening. It really means a lot to us. Welcome back. 9 minutes before the hour. Paul in Woodinville, Washington. Hey, Paul, what's on your mind today?
1: Well, I want to just a previous caller talking about, you were talking about, well, we shouldn't be surprised that Russia and China are allies of Iran. And you know what? Maybe we shouldn't be surprised that people like me are allies of Iran, because Iran has never done a DD thing to the United States that wasn't first initiated by some awful treatment that we did to them first. And, you know, we have this in this country, even liberal talk show hosts, whatever, Democrats, whatever, they cannot criticize Trump in this whole thing without also saying, oh, don't get me wrong, Iran's a horrible country. But no, they're not. No, they're not.
0: Well, they're executing protesters right now. They just executed a few more yesterday.
1: Yeah, well, you know what? We got ICE shooting Americans. I mean, we do not have the moral high ground here.
0: Yeah, okay.
1: We don't have
0: the
1: moral high ground here. We are the ones who initiated the dominoes in place that led to an extremist government. Because when you go in and you have corrupt ideas and corrupt, we overthrew their, you know the history.
0: Mossadegh, 1950, whatever it was. Yeah,
1: 53, right? 53, yeah. And installed a brutal dictator, paid him millions of dollars to do the same thing. By the way, I was down in Oregon back in April, and ran into a guy, an old man on the beach, who was, he said he was ex-CIA, and he said, yeah, you know what, I was trying to think, he said, yeah, Iran, he says, I witnessed my first beheading in Iran, and I said, when was that? He said, 1970.
0: Wow.
1: In 1970 was the Shah was still in
0: correct
1: power. So I said, I didn't want to mix it up with him, but I said, yeah, okay.
0: So we were sponsoring beheadings. Amazing.
1: Exactly. And so when they look at what happened, and Trump says, we've been at war for 47 years. Remember what happened. The revolution against us started in 78, late 78, and the Shah went into exile here. We allowed it in 79, January of 79. It wasn't until November 4th of 79 that the students finally put the American embassy under siege.
0: Mm-hmm.
1: And, you know, and then we didn't think it was that bad, because what happened? Oh, Ronnie Reagan started selling TOW missiles to him. Remember that? Remember the old Iran contract?
0: 5-6 years,
1: oh, yeah. Yeah, what a bunch of bullcrap to say that we got to sit.
0: Well, it was his way of thanking them for hanging onto the hostages until after the election. That's what killed Carter's chances for reelection.
1: That's right. And Jimmy Carter has admitted that he said, I could have won reelection if I would have started a war, gone to war with Iran. But he said so many innocent people would have been killed.
0: Yep.
1: That's not worth being reelected. But you know what? We owe them reparations. We owe them.
0: Mm.
1: Look what we did.
0: Yeah.
1: And this has caused worldwide problems. And you know what? It's like I say, I can't stand it to hear people who want to criticize Trump about this war and then say, oh, but it's a horrible country. No, we pushed them into it. Listen, you start messing with a country, the people get angry and the most extremist factions rise to power. You know that, Tom.
0: Yeah, I do.
1: We caused this. And we did the same thing in Central America with Nicaragua.
0: And El Salvador and Honduras and Guatemala.
1: Exactly.
0: And and Chile and Argentina and, you know, and Indonesia and Malaysia. I know the list. Paul, thank you. Well said. Amen. Michael in Bronx, New York. Hey, Michael, what's up?
2: Hey, Tom. How's it going, good buddy?
0: Good. You need to get your mouth closer to the microphone, though. It's hard to hear you.
2: Actually, I had my phone in my pocket because I was preparing my lunch.
0: Uh-huh.
2: Yes. I just got back to New York the other day, you know, just resting up, recovering.
0: Mm-hmm.
2: Yeah, the three issues going on. First off, when Trump is pleading with voters, I know he's probably talking to his so-called MAGA, because MAGA is shrinking incredibly, as you've noticed.
0: Yes.
2: But telling people, please pretend I'm on the ballot. That is the stupidest move he ever made. because of the fact that much of the American people are already making these elections a referendum against him and every single Republican that is
0: supporting
2: up for the election.
0: Yeah.
2: You know, that
0: Almost every day, Michael, there's a new news report about a Republican who just removed Donald Trump from his campaign website. Another one went down today.
2: I heard about that.
0: It's over on Drudge.
2: I did hear about that. So, you know, somebody that hears Trump saying that, please pretend I'm on the ballot, and those voting against him will be saying,
0: well, here's where it gets real interesting. Oh. Trump's got, you know, he's sitting on $400 million that all these billionaires have given him, you know, as bribe money in exchange for not having tariffs and things. And he's going to start spending that money, but he's going to be, you know, in this election, but he's going to be running ads talking about how wonderful he is. And, oh, by the way, this guy supports him. And I think it's going to hurt the people that he's running. I think he's going to really hurt the Republicans' chances. So do more of it, Donald. Yeah, there you go. Do more of it, Donald. Michael, thank you for the call. Spot on. On the other side of the break, the great Robert Greenwald, the Hollywood legend filmmaker, is going to drop by about his new movie or his new documentary, Murdering 60 Minutes. This is going to get real interesting. Stay with us.
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4: Years ago, when I announced that I was leaving my job as editor of the Texas Observer to run for political office, I had to admit that going into politics is the only downward career move one can take from journalism. But being both a journalist and a politician does hone one's ability to detect the smell of BS. And we Americans are presently getting a noxious blast of that stench from our warmongering Department of Defense. The vast trillion-dollar Pentagon is the ultimate Big Brother bureaucracy, literally empowered to compel thousands of Americans to die in foolish military misadventures cooked up by political partisans and profiteering corporate contractors. That's why it's so alarming that Trump's Project 2025 autocrats are now rushing to slam an iron door of censorship on reporters trying to inform us commoners about the militaristic schemes and corporate fraud that comes from inside this government fortress. In the name of defending freedom, Trump's palace guards are banning media outlets that displease

authoritarians hail their clampdown on free press rights by touting their, quote, fresh relationship with what they call their new Pentagon press corps. Right, it's their partisan press corps, not ours.

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1: Health Report news for the public, not the powerful. 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Does the Pentagon's new Iran plan buy us a forever war? Axios reports Central Command has handed the White House a plan for repeated limited strikes on Iran in the Strait of Hormuz. One official described the goal as mowing the lawn, keeping Iran from rebuilding radar, air defenses, and anti-ship missiles. Pete Hegseth backed the plan and sent it to Trump days ago. The White House had been leaning against it until Iran hit American bases in Jordan Sunday. Analyst Trita Parsi didn't mince words, quote, "To periodically bomb a country is to fight a forever war." Trump promised voters he'd end endless wars. Now his Pentagon is drawing up a permanent bombing schedule for a country of 90 million people. Every one of those strikes costs money that could have built schools here, and everyone creates the next generation of people who hate us. That's not a strategy. It's just another endless war. Army Secretary quits and blows open Hegseth's purge. Army Secretary Dan Driscoll resigned Monday night after 18 months on the job. Trump accepted it. The White House praised him and refused to say why he's leaving. Everybody in Washington, though, knows why. Driscoll spent months fighting War Secretary Pete Hegseth, who's fired or forced out more than two dozen senior officers, mostly black or female, including Army Chief of Staff Randy George in April with no explanation. The Navy Secretary walked out in April. The Army's commander in Europe stepped down in June. Hegseth also ordered Driscoll to remove his own top advisor. Reuters reported Driscoll raised concerns that Hegseth was blocking Army readiness by firing the generals running it. Driscoll was a Yale law classmate of J.D. Vance's and Trump's own envoy in Ukraine. If he can't survive Hegseth, nobody can. That's how you hollow out the military and make it weak. Did Barry Weiss order a headline that smears a Muslim candidate? CBS News ran a story Monday tying Dr. Abdul El-Sayed, the Democratic Senate nominee in Michigan, to the September 11th attacks. The evidence? Two deleted posts. In one, he compared the COVID death toll to the nearly 3,000 killed in 9/11 and called for the same national mobilization. In the other, he mourned everyone who died in the war on terror that followed. He has denounced those attacks again and again. Oliver Darcy reports CBS editor Barry Weiss praised the piece in the morning meeting and personally directed the headline to mention 9/11. Congresswoman Yasmin Ansari called it an, quote, insane, blatantly racist headline. Rashida Tlaib said the targeting is coordinated. Staffers complained to Standards and got nowhere. This is what happens when a billionaire hands a newsroom to an ideologue. Walter Cronkite's network is now running opposition research on a Muslim candidate. The Supreme Court clears Trump's ballroom, its own chief calls unlawful. The Supreme Court ruled 5-4 Monday that Trump can keep building his ballroom on the ruins of the East Wing. The majority didn't say the project is legal. They said the National Trust for Historic Preservation has no standing to sue. Chief Justice John Roberts dissented along with the three liberals, writing that construction of the ballroom is likely unlawful because Congress never approved it. Federal law bars building on that parkland without congressional authorization. The price tag runs somewhere between $300 and $400 million, and every lower court that looked at it called the project unlawful. Trump celebrated on social media. A watchdog put it plainly, quote, "The White House belongs to the people." Trump tore down a piece of it anyway, and five justices decided nobody has the right to object. Sad. Do Trump's secret drug deals actually cut your prescription bill? Trump stood in the Oval Office Monday and announced nine more drug pricing deals, bringing the total to 26 companies. He called it the largest price reduction in the history of medicine. Here's what he didn't say. The deals are voluntary, the terms are secret, and they mostly cover Medicaid, where deep discounts already exist and states can choose whether or not to participate. Public Citizen found that all 16 companies in the first round turned around and raised prices on 272 drugs.

drugs this year. Peter Mader called the new deals a distraction from a failed plan. Meredith Basie of Patients for Affordable Drugs said what's needed is instead, quote, patients need systemic reforms that will lower drug prices. Americans still pay roughly four times what other wealthy countries pay. Holding press conferences in the Oval Office doesn't change that. Trump carves off a piece of Yosemite for a developer donor. For more than a year, the National Park Service has been quietly working to hand a quarter-mile strip of Yosemite to a Nevada developer. Notice reports King Barn Realty Capital wants a road for direct park access to the 83 acres it owns next door. Abraham Lincoln signed a law in 1864 saying Yosemite would be inalienable for all time. Rebecca Solnit writes that the country is being sold for parts. She's right. Trump's also funneling park money to his own projects in Washington, D.C., while spending outside the Capitol fell 68% this fiscal year. Public lands are the one thing every American owns together, rich or poor. Once a piece of Yosemite has a price tag, so does everything else. Our commons, Yosemite, should not be on the chopping block. And that's the way it is today, Tuesday, September 1st, 2026. I'm Tom Harbin.

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1: Hey, welcome to the third hour of our program. On the line with us, our old friend Robert Greenwald, the founder and president of Brave New Films, director of Out Fox, Beyond Bars, E. Jean Carroll v. Donald Trump, Suppressed, The Fight to Vote, and most recently Gaza, Journalists Under Fire. 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Robert Greenwald on Blue Sky. Robert, welcome back. It's always great having you with us. It's so nice to see you again.
2: Thank you. Thank you for having me on, and good to see you and cheering for everything you're doing, Tom. Well,
1: thank you. This new piece that you've got, and I'm sorry I can't play any clips today. We've got one of our computers in the video end is down, but Josiah tells me he can slice it into the piece, you know, into this interview when we put it up on YouTube, and we'll forward that to you. But Murdering 60 Minutes, tell me about that.
2: Well, like many people, myself, my colleagues at Brave New Films have been focused and concerned in multiple ways of what's going on with our media. Now, the good news, Tom, and you, of course, know this, and you're an example, is the new media, the non-legacy media, shows like yours and The Young Turks and Joy Reid are exploding in terms of impact and reaching people, making a real difference. That's been the positive side. The negative side is legacy media is being bought and purchased and controlled, in some cases, by people with strong ideological bents. The Ellisons and Barry Weiss, who have purchased Paramount and are now trying to purchase Warner Brothers. The Ellisons are on record as saying over and over again, the thing they care about most is Israel, and they've given tens and tens of millions of dollars to the IDF, Israel's military arm. That money is being used along with our tax dollars to murder, kill, maim, and injure children, doctors, journalists, civilians over and over again. And they are now using their purchase of Paramount and CBS to influence politics. What we do in the short documentary, and as always, it's free, it's on the website, it's on all social media pages. What we do in the film is a slightly satiric approach, which is if CBS did a investigation on 60 Minutes of the efforts to murder 60 Minutes, that's a quote from Scott Paley. If they did an excerpt, a segment, what would it look like? So we put together a short segment with all the people who have stories to tell, who can attest to the fact, and can show people, here is what is going on now.
1: And what, in your opinion, is going on now?
2: Well, there's two parts to this, I would say, Tom. One part is the ideological part. You have a billionaire, as John Oliver has said in the film and has said on his show, you have a billionaire, he's purchased networks, and he's using them whenever possible with his hired hands, in this case, Barry Weiss, to go out and tell the story they want told, which is Israel can do no wrong, Palestinians are murderers, El Said is a bad guy, and it's only getting worse, which is partisan politics interjected into the so-called news.
1: Yeah.
2: That is happening as we speak. On the other side of it, the effort to buy Warner Brothers, which would give them extraordinary control over so many cable channels and shows and CNN, and I mean, the list goes on and on. That is a heavy-duty battle right now that can be stopped and must be stopped.
1: Hi. What's the status of that? I confess, for the last two or three days, I haven't been paying very close attention, but I understand that there's, on the one hand, well, fill us in here if you have that information, Robert.
2: Yes. So there's been a very strong outcry among many people, creative people, organizations. And Jane Fonda's been extraordinary taking on this issue. And where it is the attorney generals in 12 states got together, filed the lawsuit, and the court has ruled that the merger cannot go ahead at this point. And so there's a March date when the lawsuit will be heard in court if a deal is not made prior to that point. This is a big, big victory that the attorney generals get great credit for, that the thousands of people who wrote letters and emails to try to stop it get credit for. There's been talk of maybe a deal would be made. Sadly, my own union, the Directors Guild, has been very weak on this issue and said, well, we should make a deal because people will lose jobs. Well, it's complete nonsense compared to how many people will lose jobs and have lost jobs with every single one of the media mergers in the past. And it'll only be worse now. The Ellisons have borrowed billions of dollars to put the sale through. One of the ways that all these mergers try to get the dollars back, they cut jobs. So that whatever promises are made, which have no enforcement provisions, as we've seen, many media mergers, we have it in the film, thousands and thousands of jobs, to say nothing of cost increase, and as Elizabeth Warren says in the film, limited choice for the consumer. On all those reasons, the merger is bad. The attorney generals have stopped it so far. And everybody who sees the film or cares about the issue, you can write, you can call, and you can increase the pressure on elected officials to not cave in and not make a deal that allows this merger of any kind or shape to happen.
1: Robert, you've been a longtime proponent of democracy and observer of our political world, even as you were a very successful, you know, very, very successful in Hollywood. And now, you know, over the last, decade or two that you and I have, you know, been talking on this program, you know, moving into these political documentaries. And I'm hoping you can share with our viewers and listeners some perspective on what happens when oligarchs take over the media. I mean, we saw, you know, within 2 years from the time Putin took power in Russia, between the use of the Russian version of the FCC and the use of libel lawsuits, you know, he basically brought the Russian independent media to its knees, and it was all bought up by oligarchs close to him. Viktor Orban did the same thing in Hungary. It's happened in Indonesia, it's happened in Malaysia, it's happened in Singapore. You know, countries all around the world, this has happened. And now we've got Trump and the Ellisons trying to do this here in America. What does this mean? What is the history of this? How should we be viewing this?
2: Well, the history is, as you said so well, Tom, clearly scary, troubling. On the other hand, we do have, as I was saying before, all of the huge outgrowth of independent media that is vigorous, robust, and impactful. The danger is that the distribution mechanism for much of the independent media is through social media, including Brave New Films, including your work, Tom, and social media is also being purchased by the oligarchs, and people and organizations like us are being suppressed, are being blocked. On our Gaza film for, six, 7 months, we couldn't get it seen on some of the social platforms because we were blocked, and the machines looked and saw the word Gaza or saw some of what we were saying, and they decided to block us. And you're not, it's very hard to turn that around. So mixed with the good news about lots of independent options, there is the increasing danger and reality of the oligarchs who control some of the legacy media are beginning in the middle, have significant control over the legacy, over the streamers. Mm-hmm. And that's where more and more influences, where more and more people get their information from. So I don't want to sort of be the boy who cried wolf, because there are things we can do, things we should do. And to mangle that quote slightly, those who don't learn from history are forced to repeat it. We've got to learn from history. Yeah. It's right in front of us. We've seen what the mergers, certainly in media, do. And as Matt Stoller and others have written very well, many of the monopolizations affect every part of our daily life. Yeah. And that's something we can and should fight.
1: Yeah. Amen. So we're talking with Robert Greenwald, the founder and president of Brave New Films. And Robert, where can people find Murder in 60 Minutes?
2: Primarily, you can find the full film, which is about 25 minutes. It's on YouTube. And then Eleanor has done a great job of placing it on all the social platforms. We have clips from the film. If 23 minutes is too long, there's 2 minutes, there's 3 minutes, there's little sections. We have one little section, Tom, which we just put out separately today, where there's real questions about Barry Weiss killing a 60 Minutes segment because her wife was friendly with the perpetrator of many of the sexual crimes.
1: Whoa. Amazing. The great Robert Greenwald. Check out, you can find, like you said, you can find it on YouTube. Also, bravenewfilms.org. Robert, thank you so much for dropping by.
2: My pleasure. Thank you, Tom.
1: Always a great seeing you, Robert. I have such respect for you.
0: This is the Tom Hartman Program.
1: 18 minutes past the hour. Back with more of the news of the day and your calls in just a moment. Stay with us.

0: And welcome back, Ed, in Palmdale, California. Hey, Ed, what's on your mind today? Ed, watching Free Speech TV in Palmdale? No, Ed. Okay. Mateo, Ed is on line 5 if you want to pick him up and see what's going on there. Kathy in Mobile, Alabama. Hey, Kathy, what's on your mind today?
1: Hey, Tom. First of all, I want to thank you so much for Friday's show when you're the only one I heard announced that the new mRNA COVID shot was coming, had been approved. So I immediately got on the phone with my drugstore here in Mobile, Walgreens, and they had gotten notification also that it was available. So I am scheduled Saturday to go to get my mRNA COVID and flu shots.
0: That's
1: just
0: great.
1: Wanted to let you know that even in Red Alabama, it is available.
0: That's great. Good to hear that, Kathy.
1: Thank you. And speaking of Red, I got one little aside. I coined a phrase back in 1977 when Reagan was in office, the Red Tie Brigade. Mm-hmm. I have not heard that once since then from anyone else. But that may be a term you might want to pick up, because if you think about it, the uniform of MAGA, people who get on TV a lot, are blue suits, white shirts, and red ties. And especially during that hearing where they a bunch of them showed up and got on camera, and they were all looked like little puppets. It was ridiculous. But they're the Red Tie Brigade.
0: Okay. Red Tie Brigade. Okay. I like it. Thank you. Thank you very much, Kathy. Good talking to you. Ed in Palmdale, California. Hey, Ed, let's try it again. What's up?
2: Hey, Tom. How you doing? Can you hear me okay?
0: Yeah, just fine.
2: Oh, great. I'm a first-time caller.
0: Thank you.
2: I like your show. And I guess one of the things, with all these events that are happening with the craziness and what have you, is anybody looking into, like, when I look at the Article 2 in the Constitution, the requirements for president is like what? You have to be, like, born in the U.S., 35 years old, and been a resident in the U.S. for 14 years. Why isn't it the more of a job description? Like, you can't be a felon, you can't maybe have no more than $5 million in assets, some type of previous government experience or what have you. I don't see either Congress or anybody, moving to that, so we kind of prevent this. Because you look at, like I say, look at it from the 10,000-foot level. Let's put some guardrails in place.
0: Part of the problem, Ed, is that if you put any restrictions into place, they get inappropriately exploited. For example, many of your southern states put into place laws that said that you couldn't vote if you were a felon. So what did they do? They then passed laws that made fairly minor things felonies and started arresting black people to prevent them from voting. So, the same thing, and prevent somebody from becoming president that way. So the idea of the founders was that there would be this committee of wise elders that they called the Electoral College, who would be above politics. The Constitution says you can't hold political office to be a member of the Electoral College. And they would advise the country as to who would be the best president among the various candidates. And that's why we have the Electoral College. But, it didn't work out that way. It's kind of turned into a scam. And it's long past its time to go away. But that was their thinking back in the day. Ed, great question. Thank you so much for the call. It's nice to hear from you. Hope you call again. 22 minutes past the hour. We'll be back with more of the news of the day and your calls in just a minute.

0: 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Stay informed, stay empowered. You know, we've all gotten so used to living in a country where people are trying to crowdfund, like, cancer research for children. St. Jude's is a wonderful charity, but we're the only developed country in the world that needs, you know, where you have to go to people and beg for money in order to treat children with cancer. Or Shriners, I mean, another great charity, but shouldn't we all be funding children who are born with birth defects and problems like that? We're probably the only country in the world where you can sell your life insurance policy because Social Security doesn't cover your retirement. I mean, it's probably not happening anywhere else in the world. Or reverse mortgage your home because you can't afford it. I mean, this is crazy that we are living in a country where No Kid Hungry, a charity. You can read all about it. There's a whole op-ed I wrote about this over at HartmanReport.com. It's titled America's Sickest Reality Show, Crowdfunding Cancer Care While Billionaires Hoard Billions. Check it out. And welcome back. Just a couple of quick stories here I want to share with you. This is amazing. You know, when Congress created the Kennedy Center in 1973, I believe it was, by an act of Congress as a living and permanent memorial to President John Kennedy, who had been struck down in the prime of life by an assassin's bullet. They planted 40 weeping willow trees along the side that faces the river and along one side of the building to signify Americans being in tears over Kennedy's assassination. These weeping willows are iconic. I mean, they were kind of the key to the whole building. You know, this is the memorial to John Kennedy, who we mourn. And we're going to mourn him with weeping willows. Well, yesterday, a bunch of guys with chainsaws showed up, and they sawed down all 40 of those weeping willow trees. This is just Trump being a 10-year-old. I can't have my name on it, so I'm going to ruin it. They came up with some BS excuse about, you know, well, this is, you know, the trees were not doing well. So, yeah, come on, give me a break. If the trees weren't doing well, you could take, you know, one or two of them and replace them with younger trees and then just do that every year. But no, they had to just strip them down to the ground. Nothing but stumps. You can see the picture of it. And this is just emblematic of the man that we have in the White House. And what is so astonishing to me is that there are all these Republicans who are just keeping their mouths shut. They're not saying a word, or they're actively supporting this kind of miscreant behavior. It's what a 10-year-old would do. You know, I can't have my name on the building. I'm going to just ruin it. I'm going to defend. This is like going out and, you know, spray painting, you know, something or vandal. It is vandalization. This is Donald Trump ordering the vandalization of the Kennedy Center. And it tells you everything you need to know about who this man is. And the people around him who said, OK, you know, he said, go cut down the trees in the Kennedy Center. They're weeping willows. Screw them. We don't want them. And they're like, yes, sir. Yes, sir. Oh, yes. Yes. We'll do it, sir. This is why he's had to fire so many people and replace them with toadies and lick spills. Amazing. We'll be right back with your calls. What's on your mind?
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0: Up next, Jim in Plainfield, Illinois. I'll be right back with you.

Good morning. This is the Commonwealth Report, news for the public, not the powerful. You can follow us at commonwealthreport.news. Does the Pentagon's new Iran plan buy us a forever war? Axios reports Central Command has handed the White House a plan for repeated limited strikes on Iran in the Strait of Hormuz. One official described the goal as mowing the lawn, keeping Iran from rebuilding radar, air defenses, and anti-ship missiles. Pete Hegseth backed the plan and sent it to Trump days ago. The White House had been leaning against it until Iran hit American bases in Jordan Sunday. Analyst Trita Parsi didn't mince words, quote, "To periodically bomb a country is to fight a forever war." Trump promised voters he'd end endless wars. Now his Pentagon is drawing up a permanent bombing schedule for a country of 90 million people. Every one of those strikes costs money that could have built schools here, and everyone creates the next generation of people who hate us. That's not a strategy. It's just another endless war. Army Secretary quits and blows open Hegseth's purge. Army Secretary Dan Driscoll resigned Monday night after 18 months on the job. Trump accepted it. The White House praised him and refused to say why he's leaving. Everybody in Washington, though, knows why. Driscoll spent months fighting War Secretary Pete Hegseth, who's fired or forced out more than two dozen senior officers, mostly black or female, including Army Chief of Staff Randy George in April with no explanation. The Navy Secretary walked out in April. The Army's commander in Europe stepped down in June. Hegseth also ordered Driscoll to remove his own top advisor. Reuters reported Driscoll raised concerns that Hegseth was blocking Army readiness by firing the generals running it. Driscoll was a Yale law classmate of J.D. Vance's and Trump's own envoy in Ukraine. If he can't survive Hegseth, nobody can. That's how you hollow out the military and make it weak. Did Barry Weiss order a headline that smears a Muslim candidate? CBS News ran a story Monday tying Dr. Abdul El-Sayed, the Democratic Senate nominee in Michigan, to the September 11th attacks. The evidence? Two deleted posts. In one, he compared the COVID death toll to the nearly 3,000 killed in 9/11 and called for the same national mobilization. In the other, he mourned everyone who died in the war on terror that followed. He has denounced those attacks again and again. Oliver Darcy reports CBS editor Barry Weiss praised the piece in the morning meeting and personally directed the headline to mention 9/11. Congresswoman Yasmin Ansari called it an, quote, insane, blatantly racist headline. Rashida Tlaib said the targeting is coordinated. Staffers complained to Standards and got nowhere. This is what happens when a billionaire hands a newsroom to an ideologue. Walter Cronkite's network is now running opposition research on a Muslim candidate. The Supreme Court clears Trump's ballroom, its own chief calls unlawful. The Supreme Court ruled 5-4 Monday that Trump can keep building his ballroom on the ruins of the East Wing. The majority didn't say the project is legal. They said the National Trust for Historic Preservation has no standing to sue. Chief Justice John Roberts dissented along with the three liberals, writing the construction of the ballroom is likely unlawful because Congress never approved it. Federal law bars building on that parkland without congressional authorization. Price tag runs somewhere between $300 and $400 million, and every lower court that looked at it called the project unlawful. Trump celebrated on social media. A watchdog put it plainly, quote, "The White House belongs to the people." Trump tore down a piece of it anyway, and five justices decided nobody has the right to object. Sad. Do Trump's secret drug deals actually cut your prescription bill? Trump stood in the Oval Office Monday and announced nine more drug pricing deals, bringing the total to 26 companies. He called it the largest price reduction in the history of medicine. Here's what he didn't say. The deals are voluntary, the terms are secret, and they mostly cover Medicaid, where deep discounts already exist and states can choose whether or not to participate. Public Citizen found that all 16 companies in the first round turned around and raised prices on 272 drugs this year. Peter Maederk called the new deals a distraction from a failed plan. Meredith Basie of Patients for Affordable Drugs said what's needed instead, quote, "Patients need systemic reforms that will lower drug prices." Americans still pay roughly four times what other wealthy countries pay. Holding press conferences in the Oval Office doesn't change that.
Trump carves off a piece of Yosemite for a developer donor. For more than a year, the National Park Service has been quietly working to hand a quarter-mile strip of Yosemite to a Nevada developer. Notice reports King Barn Realty Capital wants a road for direct park access to the 83 acres it owns next door. Abraham Lincoln signed a law in 1864 saying Yosemite would be inalienable for all time. Rebecca Solnit writes that the country is being sold for parts. She's right. Trump's also funneling park money to his own projects in Washington, D.C., while spending outside the capital fell 68% this fiscal year. Public lands are the one thing every American owns together, rich or poor. Once a piece of Yosemite has a price tag, so does everything else. Our commons, Yosemite, should not be on the chopping block. And that's the way it is today, Tuesday, September 1st, 2026. I'm Tom Hartman.

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0: 35 minutes past the hour. Welcome back. Jim in Plainfield, Illinois. Hey, Jim, what's on your mind today?
1: Hi, Tom. Sometimes I listen to you, I said, you have the same thoughts I'm thinking. So mine has to do with the debt. Mm-hmm. As far as Japan has 6 months of reserve for oil. So what they do is they have to buy our debt, our T-bills, in order to buy oil from the Gulf Coast, the Middle East. They can't get oil now because of the Gulf, I mean the mm-hmm. Strait. So right. What they're doing is they're taking their T-bills that they're going to buy oil. They're dumping it back in our market. They're selling it back to us, which is causing the interest rate to go up. Now, we got Bessent, 44% of his people already resigned or got fired. That's the guy that's in charge of this. And what he's doing is, September 9th, he's just going to print more money to buy up this debt to try to keep the interest rates low. But what's happening is he's only got $1 trillion for this, and Japan's got like 1-point-something trillion that they're dumping into our market. We're going to get runaway inflation like 13, 14%. You can't control that. I don't care what he says. When they start dumping all these T-bills into our market, who's going to buy it? I'm not going to buy it. You're going to buy it?
0: So you're saying that Japan is dumping T-bills to what, buy yuan, to buy oil from China?
1: No, they're dumping the T-bills because they're going to runaway inflation on their end.
0: Domino
1: to fall.
0: Whose currency are they buying if they need to buy oil in something other than dollars?
1: They're not buying any currency. They're just dumping it to keep their inflation down. So we have to buy it or pay them.
0: Yeah. Well, I know Scott Benson tried to intervene in the Japanese yen 2 weeks ago, and that didn't work very well.
1: So he's putting a Band-Aid on a bullet hole.
0: Yeah.
1: This thing, September 9th, and right now, if you start looking at the market, everybody's dumping T-bills.
0: Yeah.
1: So this is just a start, and this inflation is going to go way up.
0: I think you're probably right. Yeah, it's a headline over on Drudge right now about the bond crisis. T-bills are bonds. Essentially. This could be a real disaster. I don't disagree. I'm not sure about the whole mechanism of Japan's involvement in it. It makes a certain amount of sense, but I'm not sure it's large enough to be the factor that tips it over the edge. I think what's tipping it over the edge is this war in Iran.
1: Exactly. And what do you think is going to happen if it hits 6%? We pay $2 trillion in interest.
0: Yeah,
1: and we're already up to 5.6.
0: Yeah, no, it's crazy, and all of that debt. If you add up the impact of the Reagan tax cuts in the 80s, the Bush tax cuts in the early 2000s, and the Trump tax cuts from his last term and this term, they add up together to around $34 trillion. And then you add the $7 trillion or $8 trillion on top of that that Bush and Cheney gave us when they lied us into the wars in Afghanistan and Iraq and refused to put that money on the books. Obama had to put it on the books so it looked like Obama contributed to the debt. That is our national debt of $40 trillion right there. It's the Republican tax cuts and the two illegal Republican wars. And we're paying over $1 trillion a year in interest on that, which instead we could be using to have a national health care system and free college for everybody. Jim, thanks for the call. Alan in Seattle. Hey, Alan, what's on your mind today?
2: Hey, good morning, Tom. Have you broken out your winter parka yet?
0: I wore a jacket to work today, so it's starting. It was 57, I think, when I walked into work.
2: Yeah, that's, well, you know, it's a nice cool night,
0: yeah.
2: Easy to sleep.
0: Oh, it's the fall. Yeah, I love it. It's one of my favorite seasons. Spring
2: Indeed.
0: Is really my
2: hey,
0: favorite, but anyway, back to you.
2: Yeah, well, the one thing that Trump has his name all over with that he doesn't want it on is the Trumpstein files.
0: Yeah, exactly.
2: Yeah, so I don't know if you covered this, but Thomas Massie,
0: yep,
2: you know, yesterday
0: calling
2: late.
0: Calling him out. Mm-hmm. And naming names.
2: Yeah.
0: He read the names of all the guys most of the guys who are prominently featured in the Epstein files.
2: Exactly. And it's like, wow, he's a hero for the modern day, I'll tell you.
0: Yep, Black and Wexler and all these guys.
2: Oh, God, yeah. Yeah, the other part of that is he's introduced the Epstein Files Transparency Act 2 that gives state AGs access to the Epstein files, so they can, you know, they can prosecute the perpetrators under state law.
0: Oh, interesting. I was unaware of that. Is Ro Khanna co-sponsoring that with him?
2: Well, it's a discharge petition, and it doesn't say anything here in my Crooks and Liars feed, but I'm pretty sure that...
0: do you know how many signatures they have? I mean, a discharge petition requires a majority plus one.
2: Yeah, yeah. Well, it just got introduced, I think, yesterday, so... Yeah, it's a discharge petition. I'm pretty sure Ro Khanna's name's probably right under Thomas Massey's.
0: Yeah, yeah. Well, so. thanks for the tip on that, Alan. Somehow I missed that in the news today.
2: Yeah, good stuff. Well, I got one last thought. Mm-hmm. It's a quip. It's not original. If Republicans didn't have double standards, they wouldn't have any standards at all.
0: Well said. Well said. Alan, thank you. Thanks for the call. Gar in Atlanta, Georgia. Hey, Gar, what's on your mind today?
3: How you doing today, Tom?
0: Good.
3: What's on my mind is what your guest was talking about, Robert Greenwald.
0: Mm-hmm.
3: He stopped short of saying it's about knocking out the competition. That's what illegal immigration is about, knocking out the competition. That's what skin color is about, knocking out the competition so only a few people can really compete. And I heard it once said, that 60 Minutes ruined the news. They said because they found out you could make money with the news. And next thing you know, Ted Turner started CNN, and, well, the news is a moneymaker now.
0: Mm-hmm.
3: And it's about the government financed what Amazon is doing, financed what Meta is doing, Facebook.
0: Because we certainly financed Tesla.
3: Because the government put the satellites up there. We put the taxpayers put satellites up there. The taxpayers
0: and we invented
3: for
0: the internet.
3: All the technology. And the so-called billionaires say, well, we get some lobbyists and we can take advantage of the taxpayers.
0: Yeah.
3: It's all about knocking out the competition. Robert Greenwald, he was right on it, but he just didn't say knock out the competition.
0: Well, that's a great way to frame it.
3: That's what skin color was all about.
0: That's a great way to frame it. Thank you very much for sharing that. That was a good one. That's brilliant. Thank you. Patrick in East Lansing, Michigan. Hey, Patrick, what's on your mind today? Patrick, I think you might be muted.
4: Oh, sorry. Hi there, Tom.
0: Hey, Patrick.
4: Thanks. I always learn from you, and I love your segments with Richard Wolf and other people who explain how to understand the economy. And I thought there's two things, big things, that we should all understand. And I was hoping that if you've talked about it before, you'll let me know. But otherwise, I'd love to hear a discussion of it on your show. One is this whole phenomena of corporate buybacks and how they've made the managers of companies obscenely rich and increased the pay gap and resulted in very serious mass layoffs.
0: Yeah, I've written several op-eds about that and done a lot of rants on the program about it, but it's probably time to do another one. It's been a year or so.
4: Here's what I wanted to offer to you. I just read a book by Les Leopold at the Labor Institute called Wall Street's War on Workers, and we hosted him. I interviewed him in the American Monetary Institute conference in 2025, and anybody can Google it and listen to it. And what he explains is that from 2010 to 2018, 91% of the profits of corporations were not paid in dividends or given to workers or put into investment. They were used to buy stock buybacks that were illegal before 1980.
0: Right. It wasn't 1980. It was 82 or 83. It was Reagan who changed that rule.
4: Yes. 82. It started in 78 with three SEC rulings. You're absolutely correct. 81, it was proposed. 82, it went into effect. You're absolutely right. What Les Leopold says is that the mass layoffs that resulted directly from the stock buybacks dislocated so many families. He lays out all the companies that had the mass layoffs. But if you just take the states Trump won in 2016, it's over 23 to 24% of the families in Wisconsin and Michigan and Pennsylvania. And it had huge consequences on their views of politics. So it's not just that the wealth inequality is going off the charts because of this. It's also in the pay gap between the average worker and the average CEO or manager. But it's also that it's dislocating communities and it's shredding the social contract.
0: I agree. I absolutely agree. You'll also find that information in my book, The Hidden History of American Monopoly. But yeah, spot on. And share buybacks are you know, they're a poison. They're a cancer in our economic system. And basically what happens when companies buy back their shares, it increases the individual price of shares because the number of shares available has decreased, which means that all of those executives who are paid with shares suddenly get a huge bonus, which is the whole point of it, along with all the other stockholders. But it doesn't do a thing for the community. It doesn't do a thing for the company. It doesn't do a thing for the products. And it certainly doesn't do a thing for the consumer. Patrick, thank you. Well said.
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0: And Les Leopold is a genius, and he's been on this program a number of times. His writings are just brilliant. We'll be right back.

0: Okay. Let's see. Picking up your calls here, Linda in Auburn, Washington. Hey, Linda, what's on your mind today?
1: Right. I wanted to bring up this idea that there may be one or two Christian or professed Christian listeners besides me that listen. And if they would join me in a prayer related to ecology and Trump, that this will, God might do it to prove his existence. So the prayer is that Trump, who likes to, he kind of wants to win the affections of everybody, even Democrats, I think. So if he will, like, get the idea to talk to the oil industry to capture methane and, like, in, it's a gas, so capture it like propane and have it so that our fuel-running cars can actually run on methane, but it's burned very cleanly. They can do this when they incinerate trash. They can reburn the fumes. So that sort of thing. And also, he'd like to have a name. So how about he creates lots of preserves for kelp beds, kelp forests, and plankton and seagrass. And also, there is supposedly a type of small nuclear reactor that uses the waste to create energy, so then you don't have a nuclear waste. That way, he can talk to the oil industry people that he knows probably personally and say, like, do this, because we don't need any more oil coming out of the fossil fuel carbon.
0: I get it. I get your prayer, Linda. Thank you for sharing that. Diane in San Diego. Hey, Diane, what's up?
2: Yes, hi. I'm finally getting through to you. I have two things to speak about, both of which I can't believe never were on the news. Mm-hmm. The first thing is the black spot on the back of Trump's hand.
0: Mm-hmm.
2: I'm shocked a nurse or doctor hasn't called. That's from drugs for his heart.
0: The
2: man has heart trouble and doesn't want anyone to know.
0: Well, there's also...
2: And that's
0: there,
2: from...
0: There's also...
2: Go ahead.
0: The one major anti-Alzheimer's drug is administered through infusion in the back of the hand once a month, and you're supposed to get an MRI of your brain at least once every 6 months or once a year when you take that drug. And Trump has had three MRIs of his brain now, and he seems to get this thing every month. So I figured it was the Alzheimer's drug. What heart drug are you thinking
2: husband,
0: of?
2: Yeah. My husband had AFib,
0: mm-hmm.
2: and he was on blood thinners for many, many years, and both of the backs of his hands were black.
0: Oh, interesting.
2: He hated it, but, yeah, it's from blood thinners. There's something wrong with Trump's heart, I mean, besides the emotional thing.
0: Yeah. Well,
2: anyway,
0: he claims that he's chowing down aspirin like there's no tomorrow, you know? Although I don't know if that's
2: the
0: case. Well,
2: that doesn't help, right. Yeah. Now, the other thing is the term Aryan.
0: Mm-hmm.
2: I'm so sick of hearing from old Hitler movies and, you know,
0: this
2: all these
0: Madame
2: other
0: Blavatsky's
2: things that people
0: term.
2: On the right are talking.
0: She invented it.
2: Pardon?
0: Madame Blavatsky invented that word.
2: No, Aryan is a thing.
0: I know.
2: It's Iranians. Iranians are Aryan.
0: Mm-hmm.
2: And for all of these people to claim they're the Aryan race, they would have to be Iranian.
0: Or descendants
2: and
0: of
2: they're
0: Iranians.
2: Not.
0: Yeah. No, I get it. I get it.
2: Yeah.
0: There's
2: but anyway, I wanted to mention that.
0: Yeah.
2: And I think something should happen where we can find out what Trump's health is really like.
0: Yeah. Well, it should be public knowledge. He's supposed to be a public servant, but
2: yes,
0: he's decided he's the king instead. So, thank you, Diane. We'll be right back.

0: Hey, thanks so much for sharing our program and for reaching out to our stations and sponsors and letting them know that you're listening. It really means a lot to us. So a lot of people are wondering, why is it in America that we can't have nice things? Why don't we have, you know, the same things every other democracy has? Every other democracy in the world has a national health care system of some form, and everybody is covered. We don't. We've got 27 million uninsured people and over 100 million underinsured people. Why is that? Why is it that every other country in the world offers college education very inexpensively, if not for free, and for here you go to debt? Why is it that we've got our public schools crumbling and other countries are doing well? Why is it that we've got Medicare being taken apart by this Medicare Advantage scam and nobody will do anything about it? Well, it turns out the reason why boils down to one thing, one Supreme Court decision, Citizens United, legalizing the bribery of our politicians. There's a whole rant about this over at HartmanReport.com. I think you're going to find it very, very useful. Check it out. Welcome back. 9 minutes before the hour, picking up your calls here. Richard in Chicago. Hey, Richard, what's up?
1: Well, I was calling about the news of that we have to tear down the Lincoln Center, and it dovetails to the pond that's been in the news. And I'm in that sort of profession that I have built buildings and evaluated them. And I was wondering, with the Lincoln Center, why aren't with people asking for the engineering report? You know, to tear down a whole building. You know, it has to have some pretty, had to be hit by an earthquake practically for that, you know. And the same thing with the pond. The pond, when you took the original cost and you measured it in square feet, which is how in the industry, it's one of the ways you measure whether you're getting some value, you know. It was like $5 a square foot initially when it was $1.5 million, which is preposterous. And then when you get to the 14 or 18 million, I can't remember which, it's about $44. That's pretty reasonable. And so there's a whole lot of, I mean, there's professionals who could be chiming in and the press could be, you know, going, I mean, this claim about, complaint about the press is ridiculous, I know, but it's beyond, for a person in the business, I just lose my mind when I hear these things because it's pure hot air. Unless they can produce a study, and I tried to find the study on the Lincoln Center, there's no studies on it. You know, this is—it's a major thing to go in there and evaluate a building that's going to fall down, and you have to tear it down because it's in bad shape. It's preposterous.
0: Well, they've never even alleged that that's the reason why they did it. They've simply said that King Donald wants this done, so we're going to do it.
1: No, they were claiming that pieces are falling and they're going to kill people. There was a piece of concrete that
0: was falling. You're kidding? I never heard that.
1: You know, I did.
0: The East Wing?
1: No, not the East. I'm talking Lincoln Center. I'm sorry.
0: Lincoln Center. You mean the Kennedy Center?
1: Maybe it is the Kennedy Center.
0: Yeah.
1: That's right. That's what I meant.
0: Yeah.
1: Sorry, I always screw that up. But the whole thing is that, you know, these newspapers, New York Times, they have architectural critics. They have, I mean, you would think somebody would just go, well, wait a minute, we're going to have to tear this whole building down? Well, right. What's the basis for that conclusion?
0: No, Trump wants to tear it down because they won't let him put his name on it. And then whatever he builds will be renamed the Trump something or other.
1: Yeah, and we all know that, but the thing is to hold his feet to the fire, and also with this pond, the cost, $5 a square foot is about the cost of material.
0: Mm-hmm.
1: You know, it's very expensive to put, and plus, where are the specs? Where's the report? Where's, you know?
0: No, again, they didn't do any of this right. They just found a guy who made a huge donation to Donald Trump and gave him the job. I mean, you know, it's just, this is just corruption on parade. But thank you, Rich, for clarifying all that. That was fascinating stuff. Scott in Portland. Hey, Scott, what's up?
2: Hi, Tom. You mentioned in your Commonwealth report about the Yosemite land swap.
0: Yeah.
2: You covered a lot of the details. I just wanted to add a few more details to it. It is 83 acres, and it's outside of the park, just barely. It's inaccessible by road. And the Kings Barn Realty that bought it, they bought it from another developer who was trying to do the same thing, and he kept getting blocked by courts, so he couldn't do his road easement. It's a real short little stretch. He's trying to get over to Highway 20, if people want to find it on a map, a big oak flat road, and it's just so they can, you know, once he gets that road easement, he can then develop the 83 acres and then go from there.
0: Right, and so you too can live in a home that is adjacent to and contiguous with Yellowstone National Park.
2: Yeah, yeah. Yosemite. Yeah.
0: Thank you.
2: It's disgusting and horrible, and I hope it doesn't go through. But the Kings Barn, the realty company, they've also got this thing going in Lake Tahoe that they're trying to develop what's called Kings Beach. Mm-hmm. And Kings Beach was originally set up, they did housing, small, modest cabins for service workers that, you know, work hotels and do that kind of stuff. And so that's kind of been the, you know, the service workers' beach. Mm-hmm. And so he wants to, you know, put this huge resort in there and basically take out all the service worker stuff. So this is a real skeezy guy. And Jeff Pori is his name. But it's, he purchased it just 2 years ago for $4 million. So he's just trying to,
0: Yeah,
2: and that's why, because there's no access to it. You can walk to it. It's pretty close to the highway, but there's no way you can get a road. So they do this, and then pretty soon we're putting houses on the rim of the Grand Canyon.
0: Yeah, that's the next logical step. Yeah. Scott, thanks for the heads up. I appreciate you telling us the rest of the story, as Paul Harvey used to say. Thank you. Thanks so much for being with us today. We'll be back tomorrow, same time, same place. In the meantime, don't forget, democracy is not a spectator sport. It requires all of us, and that includes you. So get out there, get active, tag, you're it. Have a great afternoon. Be good to yourself and the folks around you. Stay safe. Eat your veggies. Get your exercise. Get ready. We got a lot of work to do this fall. Double check your voter registration, too, especially if you're in a red state. I'll see you tomorrow.
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4: While the production of my lowdown commentaries is high-tech, I confess that I'm antiquated. I still write each piece in longhand, applying my ballpoint to paper. This has caused bewildered glances from some who see me scribbling away in local coffee shops and bars. Recently, one fellow sidled up and whispered, "Watch out! If they see you doing this, they'll haul you off to the Smithsonian." But we handwriters might not be as obsolete as the key tappers assume. A fast-spreading grassroots movement is calling for schools to re-emphasize the value of writing and printing by hand instead of being wholly dependent on machines. Already, 24 states, as varied as Mississippi and California, now require public schools to teach cursive writing in 3rd through 5th grades. This squares with new understanding of how brains absorb information. While keyboards are faster, the slower, more tactile act of handwriting creates longer-lasting comprehension of letters and better retention of the thoughts they convey. Neuroscientists find that rote keystrokes on a computer require little mental engagement, while physically drawing out words and ideas takes coordination of multiple areas of the brain to focus memory, eyes, and fingers on creating a written product. Just writing this piece conjured up a fond remembrance of my early childhood, sitting on the floor of our home learning to draw the ABCs, both print and cursive, on those line practice pads. It was both an artistic exercise and the development of a foundational tool

0: KYAQ would like to congratulate Daryl McKeel for his 90th win of the Point Puzzle. Now, here's this week's Point Puzzle. Good luck, Daryl.
1: It's time for the puzzle.
2: Last week, I asked you to send me two vegetables that you might be harvesting now. One contains a body part near the top of your body, and one has a body part near the bottom of your body. My intended answers were tomatoes or potatoes with toes, and zucchini with chin. There were a number of other great answers, including collard greens and chestnuts with collar and chest. Our winner this week is Lisa Revenig, who listens to WUTC in Chattanooga, Tennessee.
3: Suppose my toes were noses. Phew, I'd smell my feet. What would they do inside my shoe that would not smell?
2: It's back to school season, so send me something you would find at school in 9 letters. Inside it, there are 3 overlapping 4-letter words that English has borrowed from a foreign language. 2 with no changes, and 1 requires replacing an E with an A. So again, send me something you would find at school in 9 letters. It contains 3 4-letter words borrowed from foreign languages, 2 with no changes, and 1 after you replace an E with an A. As a bonus hint, 2 are French and 1 is Italian. When you have an answer, send your name, your answer, and the station on which you hear the puzzle to puzzle@kpov.org. I'll select 1 winner from among any answers received by this Saturday.
4: 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Back to school, ring the bell. Brand new shoes, walking.
2: This has been Pearl Stark with your Point Puzzle for the week of August 31st. The Point Puzzle is produced at KPOV, High Desert Community Radio.
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0: Now here's local and regional news, information, and weather brought to you by the KYAQ Community News Network. A manufactured home on a 43-acre parcel high above the Alsea River burned to the ground Sunday night, leading to spot fires in the heavily forested area and a B-set evacuation notice for neighbors for a few hours. The homeowner, Buster Cattell, 72, was taken to Samaritan Pacific Communities Hospital for treatment of smoke inhalation and later released. Central Coast Fire and Rescue said Monday that it received the alarm at about 6:30 p.m. Sunday for the home on East Risley Creek Road, 7 miles east of Walport and north of the Alsea River. By the time the first engine arrived, the house was engulfed in flames, according to Central Coast Fire and Rescue, so crews began trying to knock down the blaze and keep it from spreading into the surrounding forest. Because the area is not served by fire hydrants, establishing and maintaining an adequate water supply was a significant challenge. In addition to its own water tender, Central Coast firefighters used tenders from the Yahats, Newport, and East Lincoln departments to help supply water. Crews for the Oregon Department of Forestry put out spot fires in the forest. As a preliminary measure, because of the potential for the fire spreading into the surrounding wooded area, Lincoln County sent a Level 2 B-set notice to residents of the nearby Barkley Meadows subdivision below Cattell's property. The fire was brought under control and the area secured after 6 hours, Central Coast Fire and Rescue said. An Oregon State Fire Marshal's Office investigator will try to determine the cause of the blaze. Ahead of the fall semester at Oregon's largest public universities, staff are helping students from around the world navigate challenging visa delays and uncertainty over President Donald Trump and his administration's immigration policies that are expected to

0: drive down international enrollment. Trump travel bans, recent changes to the length of student exchange visas, and the administration's aggressive approach to immigration enforcement, including arrests of international students at American universities for participating in protests, have led to an estimated 20% decline in foreign student enrollment in U.S. universities this spring as compared to last year, according to the Nonprofit Association of International Educators. A lawsuit filed 2 weeks ago is attempting to stop the visa length changes from going into effect on September 15th, which would limit international students to 4 years of study in the U.S. with the option to seek an extension. Angela Seidel, a spokesperson for the University of Oregon, said international students hoping to be on campus by the end of September to start classes have reported difficulty getting paperwork processed in time and have shared concerns about ever-changing federal rules. At Portland State University, more than 130 international students that were in the pipeline to study at the school since June 2025 have been unable to do so because of Trump travel bans on several countries in Africa and the Middle East, including 35 Iranian students and 86 Nigerian students, according to university spokesperson Katie Swordfisk. The number of international students enrolling in U.S. universities had been rising for nearly a decade until Trump first took office in 2017. Those numbers declined every year of his first term as he enacted travel bans on several majority Muslim countries, visa changes, and the COVID-19 pandemic hit. In Oregon, the number of international students has been declining steadily every year for the last decade, and the number enrolled as one of the state's 7 public universities in the fall of 2025 just over 4,000 was half of what it was in 2015, according to data from Oregon's Higher Education Coordinating Commission. Alex Baumhart, The Capital Chronicle. After a year off to mourn and regroup after the loss of its co-founder, Coastbusters Walk for Breast Cancer is back this season in a big fundraising way. Registration is open for 2 comeback walkathons scheduled to align with Breast Cancer Awareness Month in October. The first on Saturday, September 26th at Newport High School, and the second on Saturday, October 3rd at Siuslaw Middle School in Florence. This year's events will be held in memory of Sonia Graham, who co-founded the organization with Jeanette Campagna to support area breast cancer patients and their families. During last year's hiatus, organizers worked to secure nonprofit status, a move aimed at spurring more future community donations and support. Now, the Coastbusters is officially a 501c3. All donations are fully tax-deductible under federal rules. This comeback year is especially meaningful as we honor Sonia Graham and continue the work she helped begin, Campagna said in a release. Participants can register on the Coastbusters website, www.coastbusterswalk.org. Since 2021, the group has staged walkathons and other events to help patients and their families along the Central Coast, raising almost $150,000. Donations can be made online to support those in Lincoln County and in Lane County. 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Anyone who donates will get a receipt for their tax-deductible contributions. Businesses and individuals interested in becoming sponsors can send an email to info@coastbusterswalk.org. In 2024, the Newport event drew about 200 walkers. This year, Newport plans on about 225 people. Cheryl Romano, The Lincoln Chronicle. Now, here's the extended weather forecast for the Central Lincoln Coast for Monday, September 1st. A 20% chance of rain this afternoon, mostly cloudy, with a high near 65, an overnight low of 57. A 30% chance of rain tonight with a south wind 9 to 14 miles per hour, gusting to 29 miles per hour. And on Wednesday, rain and possibly a thunderstorm and windy with a south wind 15 to 23, gusting as high as 40 miles per hour. A 100% chance of between 3/4 and 1 inch of rain. More rain on Wednesday night, a 90% chance of a quarter to half an inch of rain, and continued windy with gusts to 22 miles per hour. On Thursday, rain in the morning, then showers and possibly a thunderstorm afterwards, breezy with a south wind gusting to 24 miles per hour, and a 100% chance of a quarter to half an inch of rain. On Thursday night, showers and possibly a thunderstorm, an 80% chance. On Friday, a 50% chance of rain with a high of 65. On Saturday, a chance of rain, partly sunny with a high of 66. On Sunday, a slight chance of rain, partly sunny with a high of 67. And the same on Monday, Labor Day, a slight chance of rain, partly sunny with a high near 67 degrees. And that's the news from KYAQ, Lincoln County's only community radio station.
1: The Public News Service Tuesday afternoon update. I'm Mike Clifford. Both the number dead and missing increased overnight. The National Park Service now confirms two people are dead and 20 more are missing after that flash flooding struck the Grand Canyon in Arizona over the weekend, forcing the evacuation of dozens of hikers by helicopter. Reuters notes heavy rains on Saturday sent a cascade of mud and boulders and debris rushing through Bright Angel Creek, a major side canyon that runs from the park's north rim to the Colorado River, sweeping away trails, footbridges, and other infrastructure. And at the Nepal-China border, thousands of people are missing and 1,000 people have died. The AP notes mass graves are now required. Police in Kathmandu buried dozens of bodies in multiple trenches. Meantime, Muslim rights groups in California are expressing relief after the district attorney in Winston-Salem, North Carolina, indicted a 17-year-old girl in relation to the attack on a mosque in San Diego in May that left three people dead.
2: The young woman, named Sarah Lindsay Santiago, is accused of recording the live stream of the attack and disseminating the video and the manifesto written by the two teenage shooters who were found dead in a car near the scene. Tazeen Nizam with the Council on American Islamic Relations in San Diego says people need to speak out if they see hatred brewing online before it turns to real-world violence.
3: It's about any other groups that knew about this attack similar to this individual. This online hate, radicalization, this threat that we had could have been prevented.
2: I'm Suzanne Potter.
1: North Carolina law allows people charged with aiding and abetting to face the same penalty as if they'd committed the crime. And local chapters of the NAACP in West Virginia have joined together in unanimously opposing a new construction of data centers, signing on to a resolution that demands a statewide moratorium. Arnadio Ramagan lets us know data center growth in the Mountain State is on the rise.
4: It's estimated that less than a dozen smaller centers are currently in operation, and around 10 large-scale projects have been proposed. Loretta Young, president of the West Virginia State Conference of the NAACP, says local chapters in the Mountain State and across the nation are worried about how these projects could affect the cost of utilities.
5: Electricity bills have been increasing in West Virginia due to higher demands on the power grid.
4: State legislation now makes it easier for these types of facilities to be built in communities.
1: Next, the FBI is increasing rewards for information in cases involving missing and murdered indigenous people in North Dakota and nationwide. Brandon Beatty with the Indigenous Association in Fargo says indigenous communities need more than a search party after someone goes missing or is killed.
6: Due to a lot of systemic and intergenerational reasons. So the bottom line is addressing some of that vulnerability in our community overall would help us go further up the river so we're not always pulling people out of the river, literally and figuratively.
1: 40% of North Dakota's missing population is indigenous. This is Public News Service. The social media giant Meta has agreed to settle a multi-state lawsuit for more than $17 billion and make changes to its platforms, Facebook and Instagram, to improve children's safety. Arnadio Ramlagan has more.
4: Kentucky Attorney General Russell Coleman and his team led the charge for holding Meta accountable, along with California, Colorado, and New Jersey. Kentucky Youth Advocates Executive Director Shannon Moody says she hopes the lawsuit will spur lawmakers to take action next session on directing the settlement funds to after-school and summer programming.
7: Young people have more opportunities to connect in real life with investment of those funds for potentially out-of-school time opportunities or sports.
4: Under the settlement, which is still subject to court approval, Kentucky is due to receive $358 million. In the lawsuit, the state's claimed Meta used harmful features to drive compulsive use by children and teens, despite claiming the platforms were safe for young users.
1: Credit goes to McKenna Horsley for the Kentucky Lantern for original reporting on this story. Next, the Sierra Club of Tennessee says the Trump administration's decision to scrap $7.6 billion in clean energy grants has impacted 8 specific projects in the state.
8: Court documents confirm that the federal government canceled more than 300 grants in 16 states because they voted for Kamala Harris in the 2024 election. Pat Couples with the Sierra Club Tennessee says the fallout is hitting major employers. For example, a Wacker plant in Charleston that makes solar panel parts laid off 90 employees. The Volkswagen plant in Chattanooga stopped production of their ID4 electric SUV and are furloughing 160 employees.
9: And we've got another 950 jobs at risk right now with the Novonix plant. They make synthetic graphite for lithium ion EV batteries. That grant is currently threatened.
8: Danielle Smith reporting.
1: Finally, conservationists in Oregon are looking beyond their own species and to the state's iconic beaver to learn how to be more resilient to wildfires.
10: By slowing down and spreading out waterways, research shows beaver dams significantly reduce wildfire burn severity. Maureen Thompson is with Central Oregon nonprofit Think Wild. She says when it comes to wildfire prevention, beaver ponds are a big help.
11: That means we have late season water for wildlife and for fire breaks. Firefighters in the Ochocos know where the big beaver ponds are and literally send the helicopters there to get big buckets of water to put out the fires.
10: Thompson adds intense fires delayed beaver restoration work this summer, so Think Wild is now calling for fall volunteers to help build starter dams and survey beaver activity across central and eastern Oregon. I'm Isabel Charlet.
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12: Carbon majors are wringing out the West to dry. 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I'm Jamie Sudler.
13: I'm Franny Halperin, and it's This Week in Water.
12: A new study has determined that much of the water crisis in the American West can be squarely laid at the feet of fossil fuel companies.
13: Researchers from the Union of Concerned Scientists and the University of California, Merced, found that emissions linked to oil, gas, coal, and cement producers, the so-called carbon majors, which include companies like BP, Chevron, ExxonMobil, and Shell, have disrupted the water cycle, draining precious supplies from an already water-strained region.
12: Through their business activities, those companies have accounted for nearly 70% of global industrial carbon dioxide emissions since 1854, with 97% of those emissions occurring after 1950.
13: Since 1950, the researchers say human-caused climate change has reduced snowpack and streamflow and driven up agricultural demand.
12: The authors found that between 2014 and 2024, emissions from just 122 of the carbon majors accounted for roughly half of the climate impacts, wringing more than 28 million acre-feet of water from the West, an amount that could fill Lake Mead to capacity.
13: CO2 pollution has created seasonal mismatches between supply and demand. In many Western River basins, the authors say the midpoint of annual stream flow now happens roughly 6 days earlier than it would have without the emissions.
12: In some mountainous regions, that shift can be up to 30 days earlier, making it challenging for agriculture and driving up groundwater loss. However, the effects of changing water supply and increasing demand extend far beyond agriculture, creating a cascade of impacts including increased wildfires and degraded ecosystems.
13: Since 1959, some of the fossil fuel companies knew of the climate risk their products posed, but engaged in coordinated disinformation campaigns to deny the science and protect their profits.
12: Given their outsized contributions of carbon to the atmosphere and their decades-long deception, the researchers say that the companies should face accountability for their climate harms.
13: As opposition to data centers grows across the U.S., there's news about how they affect water supplies and air quality.
12: First, a study from Ceres, a nonprofit advocacy group for clean energy, warns that these facilities are threats to water supplies because of the quantities they require to provide them electricity.
13: They found that in the 7 states with the highest concentration of data centers, 3.5 trillion gallons of fresh water are required to provide their energy every year.
12: That amount, according to the report, is the equivalent of 12 times the annual water usage of Los Angeles, Phoenix, and Washington, D.C. combined.
13: To date, the quantity of water consumed by data centers for cooling servers has received the most attention. However, this study highlights the amount needed to produce the electricity to keep them running.
12: Beyond high water use, data centers can also emit harmful air pollution, like carbon monoxide, heavy metals, and nitrogen oxide, the last of which contributes to ozone.
13: Some data centers use natural gas turbines and diesel engines to generate power, which can take reliance off the grid, but also spew toxic emissions into local communities.
12: In the past, the public has been notified and given the opportunity to comment before a company can get a permit from the EPA to emit the pollutants.
13: Now, the Trump administration is planning to ditch the rule that requires public notice, keeping the process in the dark.
12: That process has been required for about 50 years and covers many types of facilities, from landfills to paper mills, power plant expansions, and now, more recently, data centers. According to the Union of Concerned Scientists, the Environmental Protection Agency under Trump is focused on expanding all the things it cannot do for the people of the United States.
13: And finally, want to know if your garden soil is healthy? A new study says, use your underwear.
12: Researchers from the University of Zurich enlisted 1,000 volunteers across Switzerland to bury more than 2,000 pairs of cotton underwear, then dig them up 2 months later and send them along with surrounding soil to the laboratory.
13: So what did the buried brief show, some of which were barely there? One significant conclusion was that the way land is used is the most important factor in determining soil health.
12: Depending on location, undies decomposed at different rates. The more biologically active soil organisms, the faster the cotton was broken down.
13: The underwear decomposed the fastest in residential gardens where there were ideal conditions for earthworms, fungi, and bacteria, but degraded the slowest in lawns.
12: The research showed that soil management significantly affects its quality and that pesticides and mineral fertilizers can degrade it. Additionally, they said diversifying crop rotations and keeping soil covered are important.
13: Bottom line, soiling your underwear can be an easy way to get the dirt on your garden.
12: Get the dirt on water and climate news by signing up for our newsletter at h2oradio.org. That's it for this week in water. 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
15: I have the pleasure today of speaking with Stacy Fisher, the assistant director of The Outsiders, which is running into its second and final weekend at the Newport Performing Arts Center from Thursday through Sunday. Stacy, fantastic for being here. How do you feel about this very exciting play?
16: Oh my God, I'm so excited. I am so excited. Last night's rehearsal was, there were so many magical moments with the kids and young adults that are in the show. It's going to be such a great show.
15: I think that the people, when they come, are going to be involved in the story that we all know?
16: I think so. Oh, yes, absolutely. The cast is doing a great job at retelling the story and being true to, I think, S.E. Hinton's original vision when she wrote this. The one thing about The Outsiders, even though, you know, it's over 50 years old, you know, she published this in 1967, and she herself was a teenager when she wrote it. It has stood the test of time. It's truly a classic because people can identify with these characters and all the things that these characters are going through. So yes, everyone's going to be able to really connect with this show.
15: I would think so as well. And how do you feel about these young people who are they excited to be in it? Are we going to feel like their excitement as well?
16: Yes, they are so excited. You know, they've worked really hard. And, you know, I tell them sometimes, you know, growth is growth can be painful at times. I mean, because you're trying new things and you're uncomfortable and you're going to new places. They have come so far in this rehearsal process, you know, and we have not only young actors that are new to the stage, but we also adults that are pretty new to the stage as well in this show. They have really all just embodied their characters, have taken direction so well, and have come back and tried new things and haven't been afraid to put themselves out there.
15: Fantastic. And, you know, as you're speaking about this, this is what the community is about, community theater is about, and bringing people together. Are you excited that our community is bringing such a vital, socially important play to the stage?
16: Oh, my God, yes. Because this play resonates so well today as it did, like I said, when the actual book was written. But not only that, I'm really excited to bring in so many new people to the theater, kids as well as young adults that have never had an opportunity to do a show like this, you know, to do a show with a lot of grit. That part's really exciting.
15: Yeah, that's fantastic. When you're working with a show that has such exciting and deeply felt content, how does it make you feel to be a part of something like that?
16: I came home last night and I was talking to my husband and I said, all this work, I feel it's so rewarding. Of course, you know, I've spent the bulk of my life working with young people, both middle and high school level. And I'm still a teacher at heart, you know, even though I'm semi-retired now, seeing young people grow and get excited about what they're doing and have them grow in confidence in what they're doing. Oh my gosh, there's nothing better. And this process has been amazing. And I've really feel blessed that Nathan asked me to join him on this project. He asked me, oh my gosh, a year and a half ago, hey, what are we going to do together? Let's do Outsiders. I'm like, yeah, because of course he knows that I've taught it for so long. And so, yeah, it's amazing.
15: Yeah, that's fantastic. Thank you so very much, Stacey. Let me remind the listeners that the Outsiders will be completing the last end of the run this weekend, Thursday, Friday, Saturday, and Sunday at the Newport Performing Arts Center. And you can call 541-265-2787 to get tickets. Thank you again, Stacey.
16: Thank you.
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17: We've got a terrific week of entertainment here on the coast, so let's take a look at what's happening. 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Based in Eugene, Young Jim brings music that comes straight from the heart. Inspired by Oregon Music Hall of Fame artist Jerry Joseph, his songs are rooted in honesty, reflection, and the belief that music should always convey something true. Then, on August 26th, Ian Smith takes the stage. 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
17: 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And on August 31st, wrap up the week with Mike Tolley. With more than 40 years of playing and teaching experience, Mike brings soulful guitar work and the sound of a musician who truly knows his craft. There's plenty more happening around the coast. On August 27th, head to Newport's historic bayfront for Newport Summer Sounds, Noche Latina, from 6 to 8 p.m. It's an evening of musica, Bailey Mar, music, dancing, talented performers, and plenty of room to move, all right by the water, It's free and open to all ages.
18: Then, on August 28th, the Pacific Maritime Heritage Center welcomes Walter Parks for a KYAQ concert at 7 p.m. Walter brings the swampy sounds, stories, blues, and jazz of North Florida and the Okefenokee region to life. He also spent years performing alongside Woodstock legend Richie Havens, so you're in for a rich evening of songs and storytelling. And if you've ever thought about singing with a chorus, Coastal Voices will be holding auditions on August 25th and 29th at St. Stephen's Episcopal Church in Newport. The process is relaxed, no prepared music is necessary, and it's a wonderful chance to become part of the Central Coast choral community.
17: Theater lovers won't want to miss The Outsiders at the Newport Performing Arts Center, with evening performances August 27th through 29th and a Sunday matinee on the 30th. Adapted from S.E. Hinton's beloved novel, the story follows Ponyboy Curtis and the rivalry between the working-class greasers and the wealthy Soche. It's a powerful story of friendship, hardship, belonging, and the struggle to stay gold.
18: On August 29th, Pelican Brewing overlooking Silots Bay welcomes DP and the Double Play from 6 to 8 p.m. as part of the summer concert series. 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Salishan also keeps the music flowing this week. On August 26th, hear Ian Joe Bailey live from 5 to 7 p.m. Then on the 28th, ZooIG and friends take over the attic or the outdoor patio if the weather cooperates.
17: Also on August 28th, Seahorsey Bottle Shop in Lincoln City hosts a wine tasting with Jackalope Wine Cellars from 3 to 7 p.m., featuring owner Corey Schuster. 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
0: KYAQ is underwritten by Oceana Natural Food Co-op, serving Lincoln County since 1977. 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
19: You're listening to the American Democracy Minute, keeping your government by and for the people. The U.S. Supreme Court lifted an injunction August 24th blocking the U.S. Postal Service from checking citizenship of mail-in voters because the rules had not yet been finalized and states had not yet been heard. Now the rules are final, and the League of Women Voters filed another appeal in the First Circuit. The first appeal by 23 states and D.C. sided with the president, allowing USPS to comply with President Donald Trump's March 31st executive order. An injunction in the second case by the League and four other pro-voter groups was vacated as a result of the High Court's decision. In the interim, USPS finalized the rules, and the League's coalition appealed August 28th. They're likely to again argue that President Trump's order and the Postal Service's plan are not allowed under the Elections Clause of the U.S. Constitution, giving states primary authority over administration of elections, not the president or the executive branch. The First Circuit is likely to act quickly. The new USPS rules require a redesign of mail-in ballot envelopes, which election officials say is impossible given the early voting deadlines. North Carolina sends out its first absentee ballots September 4th. The First Circuit upheld the lower court in the challenge by 23 states and D.C. Over 30% of Americans voted by mail in 2024. We have more at AmericanDemocracyMinute.org. I'm Brian Beal.

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0: August 30th, 2026. One of our founding myths is that of George Washington and the cherry tree. In his The Life of Washington, first published in 1800, minister and writer Mason Locke Weems, more commonly known as Parson Weems, wrote down for the citizens of this new nation the qualities they should require in a leader. The book was written not to reflect the facts of Washington's life. Biographies would not focus on facts for almost a century, but to show virtues the nation's youth should imitate and to establish a set of attributes against which future voters could judge those vying to lead the nation. Weems's Washington was generous, reverent, studious, athletic, martial, hardworking, and beloved by his comrades. And, beginning with an 1806 edition of the book, he could not tell a lie. According to Weems, when George was about 6 years old, he was made the wealthy master of a hatchet, of which, like most little boys, he was immoderately fond and was constantly going about chopping everything that came in his way. One day, in the garden, he unluckily tried the edge of his hatchet on the body of a beautiful young English cherry tree. The next morning, the old gentleman, finding out what had befallen his tree, came into the house and with much warmth asked for the mischievous author. Nobody could tell him anything about it. Presently, George and his hatchet made their appearance. "George," said his father, "do you know who killed that beautiful little cherry tree yonder in the garden?" This was a tough question, and George staggered under it for a moment, but quickly recovered himself, and, looking at his father, with the sweet face of youth brightened with the inexpressible charm of an all-conquering truth, he bravely cried out, "I can't tell a lie, Pa. You know I can't tell a lie. I did cut it with my hatchet." "Run to my arms, you dearest boy," cried his father in transports. "Run to my arms. Glad am I, George, that you killed my tree, for you have paid me for it 1,000-fold. Such an act of heroism in my son is more worth than 1,000 trees, though blossomed with silver, and their fruits of purest gold." Like many of the other anecdotes Weems delivered, this story was almost certainly invented, but it established the importance of truth-telling in a leader. On Friday, Rick Meese of the Washington Post reported that despite orders from U.S. District Judge Anna C. Reyes saying that she wanted advance notice before the government took down more than 10 trees from the East Potomac golf links or brought equipment larger than a sedan onto the property, the Trump administration has taken down more than 60 trees in apparent preparation for Trump to redesign the golf course. Opponents have sued to stop the redesign of the historic publicly owned course. Trump has said the makeover will begin on September 1st, but Meese notes that the administration has released no final design, construction schedule, or estimated cost. It has apparently not conducted either environmental or historical preservation reviews. It has not said how changes to the course will affect public access to the 3 courses and to the popular recreation path on the property. Reyes said she would not stop administration officials from doing routine maintenance on the property, and the administration says the tree removal is routine maintenance. A spokesperson for the Interior Department said, "Arborists are doing routine maintenance at East Potomac Park with the selective removal of hazard trees, non-native invasive trees, and declining and dying trees that cannot be brought back to good health through any degree of intervention." One of the trees they have cut down is a cherry tree. It seems like the writers for the 250th season of American Democracy are becoming increasingly desperate to get the country's attention. On Friday, Trump announced, "The United States of America has just entered into an agreement with the country of Venezuela on the biggest oil deal in world history." At my direction, Secretary of State Marco Rubio and Secretary of War Pete Hegseth, working closely with highly respected interim president of Venezuela, Delcy Rodriguez, and through a partnership with private business, have secured majority U.S. control of more than 65 billion barrels of proven oil reserves in Venezuela at no cost to the American taxpayer. This historic transaction more than doubles American oil reserves, greatly increases our oil supply, and will substantially lower gas prices for all Americans long into the future, while helping to continue to set Venezuela on a course toward tremendous success and great prosperity. This transaction will greatly strengthen the already growing relationship between Venezuela and the United States. Thank you for your attention to this groundbreaking matter. There are reasons to greet this announcement with skepticism. A U.S. official told Megan Messerly, Ben LaFave, and Scott Waldman of Politico that this deal was a new venture between the U.S. government and an experienced private operator in Venezuela. Although the official did not identify which operator that is, it became clear over the weekend that the person in question is Alejandro Betancourt Lopez. Rebecca F. Elliott, Anatoly Kermanyev, and Edward Wong of the New York Times explained that Betancourt's family controls Venezuela's second largest private oil producer, North American Blue Energy Partners. Betancourt has been accused of corruption for years. Switzerland has investigated him for money laundering and has issued a warrant for his arrest, although it has not charged him. According to the New York Times reporters, it appears the plan is for the U.S. government to back North America Blue Energy Partners, which will, in turn, develop oil reserves in 17 of Venezuela's oil fields. The U.S. official who talked to the Politico journalists said the new venture would be the second biggest private oil company in the world, after Saudi Aramco. The U.S. would control 55% of the venture's output. When production starts, the person told the journalists, the resulting stable supply of at-cost oil in our hemisphere will go toward filling the U.S. Strategic Petroleum Reserve and fulfilling the supply needs of our great U.S. military. But an executive in the oil industry told the journalists that the deal was built on a legal environment that does not exist. The Venezuelan Constitution does not allow for anyone other than Venezuela's state-owned oil and gas company to own rights to oil and gas in the country, the executive pointed out. The end of story, the person said, is the president wants to say we have billions of barrels of oil in reserve. That would act as a price stabilization nuclear bomb. Oh, the Iranians have blocked Hormuz? The president could say, I have 65 billion barrels in reserve. The Politico journalists report that Trump has been frustrated that U.S. companies have been slow to invest in Venezuela and that the administration has pressured Rodriguez to give them better terms. Samantha Schmidt and Helena Carpio of The Washington Post today flat out said the deal cements the United States' long-term dominance over Venezuela, which has become a neo-colony since the U.S. military's capture of Maduro in January, when Trump vowed to run the country and exploit its oil wealth. Last September, the Trump administration began striking small boats in the Caribbean and Eastern Pacific that Trump claimed, without evidence, were being operated by narco-terrorists from Venezuela. The U.S. massed military vessels off Venezuela's shores, where they blockaded Venezuelan oil tankers after Trump called Venezuela's government a foreign terrorist organization. On January 3rd, Trump authorized the military to kidnap Venezuelan President Nicolas Maduro and his wife Celia Flores in a nighttime raid and bring them to the U.S. for trial on weapons and drug charges. Although opponents of Maduro, who had seized power after losing a presidential election, cheered the raid in the belief that Trump would help them put opposition candidate Edmundo Gonzalez in power, In fact, the administration supported Maduro's vice president, Delcy Rodriguez. On January 5th, it formally recognized her as Venezuela's head of state. Venezuela's high court disagreed. It called Maduro's absence a kidnapping and determined that under the country's constitution, elections had to be held to replace him. Now the U.S. government says it has made a deal with Rodriguez, who told reporters, "The agreement is based on a very simple premise. Each party contributes what it does best. Venezuela contributes oil, its industry, and the experience of its workers accumulated over more than 100 years. The United States contributes the capital and technology needed to recover and develop those assets." So let me get this straight, national security reporter David Rothkopf wrote. The U.S. illegally attacks a country, kidnaps its president, threatens its government with massive military force, gets them to hand over to the U.S. control of a huge portion of their national assets, hails the billions it has already brought in and promises billions more, but we don't know where the money's going, how it is going to benefit the U.S., if it is going to benefit the U.S., who's privately going to benefit, what side deals have been struck with the corrupt leaders of their country or ours, and we're supposed to celebrate this act of aggression and theft that violates international law and that could well turn out to be a massive mafia-style shakedown scheme to benefit the anti-democratic forces in Venezuela and the U.S., the president's friends and supporters, possibly the president and his family? Rothkopf appears to have understood the point of the story of George Washington and the cherry tree.
1: Letters from an American was written and read by Heather Cox Richardson. It was produced at Soundscape Productions, Dedham, Massachusetts. 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

0: Hi, I'm Carolyn.
1: I'm Steve, and we are stronger together. It's so sad to hear about Dolly Parton.
0: I know.
1: And it's just a bummer.
0: I couldn't believe it because we hadn't heard about her being ill or anything, and then just boom, one day she's gone. It was so sad.
1: What? And I know there's a lot of other people that really support her, loved her, and sad about it, about her death. But why is it that we always hear so much of the good things that people do after they're dead?
0: After they're gone.
1: Yeah.
0: I know. Well, you know, she probably, from what we're reading about her now, didn't want a lot of publicity about the things that she was doing.
1: Correct, yeah.
0: You know, she was somewhat a private person in her private life, you know. So that's probably why. She, you know, didn't want that to be her badge of honor. She wanted to be to do these things, I think, a little bit more behind the scenes,
1: mm-hmm.
0: Which maybe is even better. You know, maybe it is better that way, you know, to learn the good things about people. Because she was always, we always liked her anyway. I'm not a country music fan, but I liked her.
1: Right.
0: And I liked her little squeaky voice or whatever you call that.
1: And the movie, 9 to 5.
0: Oh,
1: we
0: that
1: had
0: was
1: to play.
0: Such a cool movie.
1: There you go. I want to mention a little bit about Trump in that when has he ever worked a 9 to 5 job?
0: Right. Yeah. Never. Or any of his kids or anybody. No, they don't know anything about that world.
1: Yeah.
0: And that's being proven right now anyway.
1: Right.
0: By the way they're treating us here in America. So. Yeah, it was a really, really fun movie. And like I say, I always, like not being a country music fan, but whenever I saw her on TV, I would stop and watch.
1: Uh-huh.
0: Because she had a presence. She was just Dolly.
1: Yeah. And it was, the movie was all about the way women were being treated in the workforce.
0: Absolutely.
1: Yeah.
0: Yes. Where they kidnapped the boss. And
1: yeah.
0: I thought it was pretty cool.
1: And I do remember one of the last jobs that I worked, women were still being treated poorly.
0: They still are.
1: Yeah, still are. But, I mean, the last time I was in the workforce.
0: You were in the workforce, yeah. You witnessed it.
1: I witnessed things, yes.
0: Well, me being a woman.
1: Right.
0: Let me tell you about, another show.
1: Right.
0: I could go on and on and on. So anyway, back to Dolly. So you were talking about some of the good things that she did. Mm-hmm. So we did do some research to find out. So here's something that's very, very, very interesting. She created an imagination library. She launched the Dollywood Foundation program in 1995 to mail free monthly books to children from birth to age 5, gifting over 300 million books worldwide.
1: Wow. 300 million.
0: 300 million books worldwide. This was. I'm not sure when all this took place because it was created in 1995. But I wonder how she felt later years under the Trump administration with the banning of books.
1: Mm-hmm.
0: I wonder how she felt about that.
1: And we don't know because she wouldn't engage.
0: No.
1: Which was a good thing.
0: Yes.
1: I think. Yeah.
0: But I'm sure she had some strong feelings about that.
1: And then. Let's see, during the COVID vaccine research, she donated $1 million to Vanderbilt University Medical Center, and that was in 2020, helped fund the research behind Moderna vaccine.
0: Yeah, $1 million.
1: Right.
0: While you have people on the other side trying to kill it.
1: Mm-hmm.
0: You know, that's I guess that's what we're trying to show, is what she was really about as a human being, and took her money and used her money in such good, positive ways.
1: She helped her family.
0: Yes.
1: There was a lot about her helping her family.
0: Yeah, and we just found out that she was one of 12 children,
1: mm-hmm.
0: plus the parents. 14 people lived in a one or two room cabin down there in the holler in Tennessee. They all lived in the same house. Think about that, everybody. 14 of you living in one or two rooms.
1: Right.
0: And look what
1: cabin.
0: Look what it produced.
1: Yeah, and the family stuck together as far as we know.
0: And she was very, very good to her family. She also created My People Fund in 2016 to give $1,000 monthly to families who lost their homes in the East Tennessee wildfires, and donated $2 million for the Hurricane Helene Reef in 2024. See, we never knew about these things.
1: No,
0: that she did that. That was just another out of her own pocket.
1: Right.
0: You know, to help people. recover.
1: You can't get the Trump administration to do this.
0: Oh,
1: you know,
0: they're taking funds away.
1: Yeah, it's
0: they're taking funds away from people who need this whole thing with FEMA, defunding FEMA.
1: Right.
0: Saying, no, FEMA's not going to be there to help you. You're on your own. And here you've got an individual person who's giving what they can to help people. Thank you, Dolly.
1: She also provided $1 million to Monroe Correll Jr., and that was their children's hospital, funded a bald eagle sanctuary, and covered 100% of tuition and book costs for Dollywood employees.
0: Yeah.
1: So all these things.
0: And these, this isn't all of it. This is just a few that we downloaded this morning.
1: Right. You
0: know, there was lots more than that, actually, that she's done.
1: So, she was like just I say, really, $1 million to a children's hospital.
0: Yeah, right. And like I say, now they're trying to defund health care, you know, for poor people and people in need. It just shows the contrast.
1: Yeah.
0: What a really good person that has a good heart can do for other people while we're facing this horrific cruelty and brutality from our government. So when she passed away, when she died on Tuesday, August 25th, Steve and I just looked at each other and like we were kind of in 4, 3, 2, 1 to what horrible, horrible thing Trump's going to do, what he's going to say about her. Instead, he was very kind. He said that he ordered all flags to be held, to be taken to half staff in her honor. And what he said, we thought, okay, but wait, it didn't hold.
1: No, he can't.
0: It
1: he
0: didn't
1: can't
0: hold.
1: Stand it.
0: Then the next day, he had to come out and say, Dolly Parton really liked me. And to lose her, it's like to lose a member of the family. I knew her a little bit. She wasn't a very political person, he said in an interview with Glenn Beck. This was a day after her death. She really liked me, I will tell you, he went on, claiming that she never expressed it publicly because she didn't want to lose some of her fan base. So he thinks...
1: What fan base would she lose?
0: Well, not only that, but he thinks because she would say something about him that she would lose her fans. He's got it just exactly the opposite.
1: This is what he does.
0: This is exactly what he does.
1: He puts himself into everything.
0: So she also had turned down 2 Presidential Medal of Freedoms awards from both Biden and Trump. Neither had she ever met in person. She did not want to be political. So him to turn around, oh, she liked me a lot, and it was like losing a member of the family, and then turn right around.
1: Oh, come on.
0: And just lie like he always does.
1: But we knew. We knew that he couldn't hold back.
0: Right. Absolutely.
1: He couldn't just say something nice and leave it at that.
0: And leave it at that.
1: Yeah.
0: Oh, no, she really liked me. No, she never mentioned you. She never met you. She never had any, I believe, she might have had her own personal feelings about you, Mr. Trump, but she never expressed it.
1: Right.
0: So thank you. Thank you, Dolly, for everything that you did for our country and the wonderful music that you did provide for country music fans, the movies that you played in. I think she was just a great human being. And she will be missed.
1: Yes.
0: Definitely.
1: Yes, she will. And great.
0: Yeah.
1: I wanted to mention a little bit of something just briefly about the Navy sailors. This is on the Lincoln and what apparently some of the sailors on the destroyers that were with the Lincoln, what they've gone through and how terrible it is. I know we talked a little bit about last week's show, but and I mentioned about Vietnam and things that we went through, but what's happening now is that the Secretary of the Navy has come out and he's warning sailors about what they write home or what they read, et cetera, what is out there he's saying that it's against national security.
0: Yeah.
1: It causes a problem for national security. I think what he's doing is just ramping up or setting a precedence that if anybody says anything about stuff that's going on in the Navy about bad issues like the food or whatever it is, that in morale, that by him telling them up front to be cautious in their letters, that if anything gets out, now they can prosecute them
0: for it. Right, they'll be punished. Yeah. Right. And I'd asked you this morning when you were in Vietnam, when you were in the military, you were in for 4 years, and you spent 1 year in Vietnam, and your mother saved all your letters,
1: right,
0: which we have read many of them, and you complained about things.
1: Oh, yeah, I certainly did.
0: So your letters weren't monitored and surveilled and you know, not allowed to send it. Nobody told you that you couldn't write home and tell your parents what was going on.
1: Right. What I did hold back from my parents, generally speaking, was the close calls. Mm-hmm. I didn't want to worry them about different things that happened over there that were really close calls, how close the rockets came and other issues. So,
0: but that's different.
1: That's different, yeah.
0: That's a protection. You're protecting your parents from worrying themselves crazy while you're gone. The things that you complained about were, you know,
1: bugs in the rice,
0: lack of hot water.
1: Exactly. No like hot water. Sometimes no water at all.
0: Yeah.
1: In the barracks at Cameron Bay, we had a latrine. We didn't have anything in the barracks. There was no facilities in the barracks. But and at Da Nang, we often didn't have hot water on many occasions, as well as when we did get water, then we were not allowed, you couldn't drink it, you know, that it was contaminated. Oh. But you could wash in
0: you
1: it.
0: You could bathe in it.
1: Bathe in it, but don't drink the water.
0: But it's all like, of these issues were temporary.
1: Oh, yeah.
0: They were all temporary.
1: Yeah.
0: Whereas what's happened on the Lincoln, those things weren't fixed.
1: Right.
0: Because Pete Hegseth is too much of a chicken to let somebody take him by helicopter, land on that aircraft carrier, and assess the situation with the Secretary of Navy and figure out what needs to be done. They were chicken. They were afraid. It's okay to leave those guys and girls out there.
1: And we retaliated, I guess you might say, when we were asked to do things that were illegal orders. Mm-hmm. And everybody got together, but they fixed the problem. Mm-hmm. We brought enough attention to it that they fixed the situation, which was basically all of our equipment was wearing out. So there you go. I mean, it's a way different time. What they're doing, punishing
0: a
1: sailor who jumps over a ship.
0: The leadership is adversarial to the people that they have sent to war.
1: Uh-huh. Which, how is that any different than the way Trump is, those that aren't,
0: they're treating us as Americans. They don't want us to vote. They don't want us to do anything. They don't want us to listen to music. They don't want us to read books. They don't want us to do. They want to clamp down and make us like North Korea.
1: Right.
0: And that's a huge difference with the way, like you say, when you were in a war zone. So, makes me crazy. So, okay. This is something I thought was pretty interesting that people might find interesting. Delusioned podcasts and influencers. These are the people that have been such supporters of Donald Trump to the point that we thought they were all crazy, lost their minds. Tucker Carlson. When he made his switch, I went, what? I thought, no, there's something in this for him. There's something that we're not seeing here. He publicly broke with Donald Trump in April of 2026, this year, expressing deep regret and apologizing for helping elect him. This split became final in June 2026 when Carlson officially announced he was cutting ties with the Republican Party. Now, if any of you out there are aware of who this guy was, this is kind of unbelievable.
1: Mm-hmm.
0: Like, I don't know what's behind the scenes that's caused him to do this, but he's done it. So that's one thing. Alex Jones, the InfoWars host, announced he no longer supports Trump, stating that the president has totally changed and describing him as a rotting husk of the old Trump.
1: A rotting husk?
0: Husk.
1: Oh, husk.
0: Of the old Trump. Candace Owens.
1: Like a corn husk. Right. And he's not even from Nebraska.
0: No. Candace Owens, the right-wing commentator, has called Trump a chronic disappointment and a genocidal lunatic, stating she is embarrassed she campaigned for him. Joe Rogan, after hosting and endorsing Trump during the 2024 election, the popular podcast host distanced himself and declared he is politically homeless following disagreements over foreign policy decisions like the war in Iran. He's politically homeless. He can't be a Democrat. He would never vote for a Democrat.
1: Yeah.
0: Now he can't vote for Republicans.
1: Oh,
0: so he feels like he's
1: politically
0: homeless.
1: That's weird.
0: I mean, weird.
1: You've got plenty to say. I guess you can be homeless and still have plenty to say. It just doesn't. Politically homeless.
0: Another podcaster I've never heard of, Theo Vaughn, after initially hosting Trump, Vaughn publicly broke ties with the administration, criticizing its actions and policy rollouts. Megyn Kelly, the former Fox News host, expressed open frustration with Trump's behavior and standard media backing, stating she is sick of it.
1: Sick of it.
0: Former administration officials and aides, a long list of former cabinet members and aides who served under Trump, have also refused to support his political campaigns. Mike Pence, former vice president. John Bolton, former national security advisor. Mark Esper, former secretary of defense. Nikki Haley, former U.S. ambassador to the United Nations. Dan Coats, former director of national intelligence. Stephanie Grisham and Cassidy Hutchinson, former White House aides. There are more, but these are the ones that had probably the most name recognition in America. Seems like they're all done with him.
1: That's he just keeps what do they say about digging a hole and digging.
0: Yeah, right. Right. Stop digging.
1: Stop digging. So, but he can't help it. His narcissism is just driving him. It's a sickness.
0: It is a definite sickness. Well, the thing that bugs me about Joe Rogan, though, it was just a few weeks ago he was in the White House standing behind Donald Trump as he signed one of his stupid executive orders. Mm-hmm. So Rogan, to me, has no credibility at all. At all.
1: Because he'll switch.
0: Exactly.
1: Whichever way the wind blows.
0: Exactly.
1: Yeah.
0: The rest of them I haven't seen make a change back to Trump.
1: Hmm.
0: But for whatever reason, Rogan decided that he needed to be there in the White House Oval Office for whatever. I don't even remember what it was. He signs an executive order almost every single day, so it's hard to keep track of them all.
1: And why was he there? Because he's looking for a home.
0: Exactly. Maybe he'll rent a room in the ballroom.
1: Yeah. There you go. Oh, it's just
0: crazy,
1: so crazy.
0: Stuff.
1: You know, I was thinking the other day about aches and pains that we have as we get older and how we go, oh, man, here we go. But when we look at other situations that it could be worse, mm-hmm. But when I look at the Trump administration, I want to say about the pains is that because we know it could be worse, we take it in, we absorb it, we give in to it. And this is the way it is, right? But when you think about the Trump administration on the same level, I'm not giving them anything.
0: No way.
1: Yeah.
0: No way. I'm not giving in. I'm not ever. As long as we can, as long as we have this show, and thank you again, KYEQ, for allowing us to speak our minds on this show. But as long as we have it, we will always talk about this administration in truthful ways and try to point out what they're doing to us. I'm sure everybody's feeling it anyway, but. But they're crooks. They're criminals. It's total corruption every single solitary day. Just read this morning where he's selling off land in Yosemite National Park to a private developer because the private developer wants a road and he needs to take that road to get to his property through Yosemite. And Trump's going, go right ahead, do it. That's just today.
1: Yeah. And in Texas, they're bulldozing through a national park down there
0: to put up a wall.
1: In an area that nobody travels across anyway.
0: So the immigrants can't come across that area.
1: Yeah.
0: But you've said it before, and I think you're onto something. It's about spending money. And he doesn't care where he spends it as long as he spends this money because he looks at the United States Treasury as his piggy bank.
1: Mm-hmm.
0: It's his money to do with what he wants. And that's what he's doing.
1: Absolutely.
0: Just spending, spending, spending. Republicans used to be about the deficit.
1: Oh, yeah.
0: Oh, the deficit. The Democrats are spending all of our money. We're at a $40 trillion debt.
1: Oh, he spent, was it let's see, a trillion, I think it was a trillion every quarter or something to that effect. His first year was, what, 2025. And so 2 trillion there. And again, he's already spent a trillion. He's up to 4 trillion, I believe, that he's increased the debt. So, yeah, it's like a trillion every 6 yeah. months.
0: Like I say, I think he looks at our treasury as his money.
1: Yeah.
0: I mean, the whole thing with the Kennedy Center, the ballroom, the arch, the reflecting pond, and it goes on and on and on and on. That yep. stupid race they just had.
1: Oh, yeah. Then they had problems there. There's nothing he can, problems. Nothing he does works out right.
0: I know.
1: There's always some sort of hang up and it goes south.
0: I know. If I was a conspiracy person, I would say there's some sort of curse.
1: Mm-hmm.
0: There's something why everything he touches turns to dirt. Nothing ever works.
1: It's him. It's him. He
0: hires all the wrong people.
1: Yes.
0: Gives all the wrong instructions.
1: Right.
0: I know. It's just, it's, anyway, we will continue reporting here at KYAQ.
1: Yeah. Like I said, I'll give in to my aches and pains, but I'll never give in to the Trump administration.
0: Right. Exactly. I agree.
1: Yeah.
0: I hate aches and pains, by the way.
1: So, I've been talking about AI, and I did a little bit deeper dive in AI, and this is something, because I heard from commentators, this was on MS Now, that NVIDIA, they're the largest chip designer and marketer in the world, and they've partnered with TSMC, which is from Taiwan, and they're the ones who manufacture the chips, these computer chips. So, the question was, that came on, was helping, was NVIDIA helping Meta finance their AI center? So I went online, I put that in, and I got back this pushback saying that NVIDIA is not a finance company and Meta has more than enough money to carry and do anything and everything they want to do. Well, wrong. That is
0: wrong.
1: Not correct. So the cost of building these AI data centers has increased so much that Meta's data center in Richland, Paris, Louisiana, spanning more than 2,200 acres,
0: gosh,
1: was originally quoted by Mark Zuckerberg to cost $10 billion. Then it went to $30 billion.
0: Whoa, 30.
1: And is now more than $50 billion. Does that sound like anybody you know?
0: It sure does. Wow.
1: Something to do with,
0: well,
1: the ballroom.
0: Well, he's in trouble right now, too, because he lost that lawsuit, has to pay $17 billion.
1: Right, yeah.
0: So for just her add children.
1: That, add that on top of everything
0: yeah,
1: else.
0: Right.
1: So the problem is that the costs have outpaced what even the largest technology companies can self-fund from their operating cash. Mm-hmm. And it's to the point that they're having to engage in other structured financial deals. And these deals often include project-level bonds secured against specific facilities. While all this is happening, the market is now showing signs of investment saturation, mm-hmm, also known as AI fatigue.
0: Yeah.
1: So they're realizing, mm-hmm, the expense that these are costing, mm-hmm, that there's a fear that something's going to happen. That's these companies that are financing it, or investors, rather.
0: Right.
1: People investing. So here's one of the structured financial deals. In October of 2025, Blue Owl Capital Management helped finance a vast majority of the $30 billion, this was back then, equity and debt financing for Meta's Richland Parish AI data center. The deal left Meta with only 20% ownership stake in the joint venture. Mm. So these financial companies are financing so much into this, into these data centers, that they own the majority of it, as much as 80%.
0: Wow. Is that what they planned on?
1: Apparently, that, well, this is a big company. They have $319 billion that they're managing through other investments and such. So in February 2026, Blue Owl Investments started to falter and announced that they would permanently restrict 5% of investor withdrawals from its primary private retail debt fund, Blue Owl Capital Corp. II. So they're now saying, okay, you can't withdraw your money investment with us. So they're hanging on to this money. Shortly afterwards, Blue Owl sold $1.4 billion in credit assets, which represented 30% of its credit assets, to maintain liquidity for their investors. So, meanwhile, in March of 2026, Blue Owl, the smart investment management company they are, doubled down on its AI investments, with a total assets under management now climbing to over $319 billion. So I did a dump dive here, and their last report, their stock has fallen 23%. Because investors are starting to worry now about how much financing is going into these AI projects.
0: Well, if they've been cut off from drawing out their own money, and they say they can't even have their own money, then they may be worrying that their money is going to go away.
1: Right, exactly.
0: It's not even going to be there at all.
1: So anyway, Morgan Stanley has jumped in to help finance it, and Jeff Landry, the governor of Louisiana, he's now giving him substantial tax incentives and exemptions for equipment of the construction center. So now the state's buying into it.
0: In Louisiana. One of the poorest states in the country.
1: Exactly. So they're now buying into it.
0: Good
1: so you
0: grief.
1: See, it's building, the backing to get these centers. That's why there's a concern about the possibility of this crashing. Mm-hmm. And like I said before, this is 17 times greater, and I think even greater than that, than the .com financial situation, and four times greater than the home. That was in, what, 2008?
0: Yeah. Right, when the mortgage crisis.
1: Mortgage crisis, correct. So,
0: okay.
1: It's really, yeah. Some of the investment institutions say it's nothing more than a speed bump.
0: Oh.
1: Well, look out for the speed bump.
0: Yeah. I guess rich people can handle it until they can't.
1: Yeah.
0: Or until they don't want to.
1: Right. Here in Newport, we had a couple speed bumps, and they had to get rid of them.
0: I know. They were too high.
1: Okay, we have to wrap
0: all right.
1: it up.
0: Gosh, thank you so much for listening. It's time for us to wrap it up. Remember, Stronger Together airs Tuesdays at 1:30 p.m. and Saturdays at noon. 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
1: Remember, we are always stronger together.
0: Thank you.

0: KYAQ, Sillette's Lincoln County's only community radio station.
1: Yeah, people always say that. Why don't you retire? I say, and do what? What does that even mean?
2: Sit on your pile of money and awards.
1: I can never do that. I don't care. I always count my blessings more than I count my money. I don't work for money. Never did. I just wanted, it was the art. It was the job. I love the work. And I've done well, and I'm thankful for it.

0: My question is, Whitney Houston, African-American heritage, you from the mountains of East Tennessee, what went through your mind when it was Whitney Houston who brought the song back and made it again such a sensational bestseller?
1: Well, it was overwhelming because I'd always loved her singing anyway. I mean, what a voice she had. I mean, at that time, nobody could outsing her. But when I heard it, my heart just stopped. I just couldn't believe that my little song, my little simple song that was written straight from my heart, you know, about a subject that we all know and relate to one way or another, whether it's someone that's died or kids going off to school. People relate to that song in so many ways. But anyway, when I heard her sing it, I could not believe it. I was driving at that time from my office in Nashville to my house in Brentwood, and I heard it when she started singing that a cappella. I thought, well, if I should stay, and it took a minute to realize. And then when it went into the, with the music part where she's singing, I honestly thought I was going to have a heart attack.

0: Whitney Houston, everybody, with I Will Always Love You. If you haven't already figured out, today is a Dolly Parton tribute, because if you haven't heard the news already, which I think almost every soul in the world has heard the news, Dolly Parton passed away last week, and immediately I started planning this show because she's just such a wonderful person, and I had to honor her in some way. Before that, Whitney Houston, we had a clip from an interview with her, Dan Rathers. And honestly, just, I feel like that really encapsulates just how humble and, like, I feel like we've talked about on the show, like, other covers and artists being frustrated that people cover them, and Dolly's just amazed. And I think that says a lot about her. Before that, we had Waxahachie covering Light of a Clear Blue Morning. That's one of my favorite covers, Dolly covers. I really like Waxahachie, and I think that she did a good job on that one. And we started off with Dolly Parton singing Just Because I'm a Woman, which I think is very fitting for my show. If you are just tuning in, my name's Iza. This is Siren Song, and I do all female-fronted artists. And that song, Just Because I'm a Woman, was written. Dolly realized that and worked so much harder and gets blamed for more just because she's a woman. And I feel like we all still experience this a day to day. It's in our everyday life. And I love that she's openly talking about this even in her really early songs. Like, that one was from, what, 1968. I mean, she's honestly such an icon, and the world is lucky to have her presence in it. And I know that it is a great loss for everyone. I'm going to play one of my favorite clips from her and my other favorite. This is Kermit and Dolly Parton.
1: You're so real.
2: Well, so are you.
1: Yeah?
2: You're just like, well, people.
1: Hmm.
2: You know, performers like us get so caught up in the Hollywood hoorah that folks sometimes forget that we're just everyday people.
1: Yeah, yeah. You want to talk about it?
2: Not really.
1: You want to sing about it?
2: Well, I'd love to, Kermit, but I have a frog in my throat. Just croaking with you. I mean, so, come on, let's sing.
1: Okay.

everyday thugs to

That was Dagger Through the Heart with Sinéad O'Connor. One of my favorite covers as well. I mean, honestly, just amazing. If you hear the heavy breathing in the background, that's not me. I have a guest in the studio. His name is Moose. Moose, say hi. Oh, say hi. He's just looking at me. All right. Before that, we had Wildflowers by Anna Egg. Eggy? Anna Eggy? Oh, I have to butcher a name or else this isn't even my show. And then we had the Kermit and Dolly Parton singing Everyday People, which I really enjoy that clip. And then, well, I was looking into more songs that I wanted to play. I looked into how many Jolene-inspired songs there are. And that's what we're going to be playing for the next bit because, guys, there is a lot. Like, she might be the most written about musical character ever. I swear. There's like. Did you guys hear that one? He's whining. He's sad that I'm having to actually do my job. But I have a lot of Jolene theme songs that we will be listening to. Starting off with Never Chase a Man.

That was Geraldine by Miranda Lambert, and before that we had You Can Have Him, Jolene by Chapel Heart, and we started off with Never Chase a Man by Esme Patterson. I really like that Esme Patterson song. I think it's really great. And all of those kind of have the similar theme of like we don't really need the man anyway, which I think is a fun take on Dolly's song. Next up, here is That Girl by Jennifer Nettles, also based along the same lines.

That was Diane by Cam, and then we had Caroline by Kirsty McColl, and we started off with That Girl by Jennifer Nettles. And while I was looking into Dolly and watching some interviews, I was really appalled. I watched this one interview with Barbara Weinstein. I know that everyone listening is older than me, and I'm sorry for butchering all these names. Anyway, that interview was just terrible. Like, she was saying things like, "Oh, is your body all real? Would I call you a hillbilly?" Just like these really rude, condescending, passive-aggressive things. And Dolly, of course, takes it all wonderfully and just turns it into kindness, which is what we all really should be doing. And there was this other one I watched. It was from The Tonight Show, and the guy goes like, "I would pay a week's worth of pay to look under your shirt." Just on there on television. And like, of course, now if you said that, you would get fired and probably sued or something. But still, Dolly had to go through all this, and it's just insane. She received so much critique about her appearance and how she decided to look and wear those wonderful wigs, and all of it's just insane that people would treat her like that, especially with how wonderful she is. I mean, if you didn't know, she has this thing called the Imagination Library, which in 2025, over 300 million books were donated since she began, which pretty much what she does is funds this so that a new book is sent if you are subscribed to the house every month, and it's for children from birth to 5 years old for free. So you get these books and give children an opportunity to read. And yeah, 300 million books have been donated since she started. And that's just amazing. And she's done so much for education. I know in her county, where she came from in Tennessee, she did a lot of a lot of scholarships. I mean, like, she's done so much. Like, she's not just like a singer and a celebrity personality, but she also is like actively using her money how people with money should be using their money and for other people. Like, she's just done so much. She donated 1 million to research for the COVID vaccine in 2020. Like, how can you not love her? She's done so much for us. So next up is a song with her and Stevie Nicks, because why would you not want to hear a song by her and Stevie Nicks? Here is "What Has Rock and Roll Ever Done for You?"

Yeah, so everybody knows I love Dolly Parton. In fact, she said to me, man, if there's ever a story about my life, I could see you playing it. Of course, I'm lacking a couple things. I think we all know what we're talking about here. But here's a song she wrote, and I just began singing it one day in rehearsal. I want to invite the boys down to come join me. We just had a jam session one day, and this is kind of what happened. We don't have music, we're just feeling it. You know what I mean?

0: That was Little Sparrow live from Kirsten Chenoweth. And we are running out of time, so I have to say goodbye. I love you all. Thanks for tuning in. Rest in peace, Dolly Parton. I really wanted to play Jolene with Beyonce off Cowboy Carter, so just go listen to it now and just imagine I played it. 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

Welcome to the Cool Jazz with King Man program. I'm your host, King Man, and as the show's name suggests, my focus is strictly jazz. This music style is uniquely American in nature and is our gift to the world. It started with ragtime back in the 1890s and continues today in various forms. Each week I'll cover the various styles and periodically focus on individual artists. I try to play as much music as possible and only break in with information relative to the songs I played, covering song, artist, and album. I start off the show each week with Cherokee by pianist Ahmad Jamal as a tribute to my pooch. I'll be playing saxophonist Richard Elliott and trumpeter Rick Braun tunes for you today, alternating songs between the two. Richard has played with many folks such as Michael Bolton, Tower of Power, and Jeff Lorber, among others. Rick has performed with Natalie Cole, Tom Petty, and Tina Turner, and has several number one Billboard hits. Ladies and gentlemen, I give you Richard Elliott and Rick Braun.

We started with Richard Elliott doing Walk the Walk from City Speak, followed by Rick Braun doing Hollywood and Vine off of his Best Of. Then Richard Elliott came back and did Unspoken Words off of City Speak, followed up by that last cut, Notorious, by Rick Braun off of his Best Of. So I got, like I said, Richard Elliott, Rick Braun, Richard Elliott, Rick Braun, and Richard Elliott coming up. This is KYAQ, 91.7 FM here in Newport, Oregon. 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

So let's see, we started with Richard Elliott doing Downhill Run from City Speak. Rick Braun followed that up with Coolsville from Best Of. Next came Richard Elliott again with Metropolis from In the Zone. Rick Braun doing Car Wash 2000 from Kisses in the Rain. And finally, the last cut was Richard Elliott doing In the Zone from an album of the same name. So I got Richard Elliott, Rick Braun doing a tune together called R&R. Richard Elliott doing Panamera. And Rick Braun closing it out with Cue It Up. This is Kingman here every Tuesday from 3 to 4. Sundays from 10 to 11 on the replay. Playing nothing but cool jazz. Thank you for listening. And tune in next week.

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1: KYAQ would like to congratulate Daryl McKeel for his 90th win of the Point Puzzle. Now, here's this week's Point Puzzle. Good luck, Daryl.
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3: Last week, I asked you to send me two vegetables that you might be harvesting now. One contains a body part near the top of your body, and one has a body part near the bottom of your body. My intended answers were tomatoes or potatoes with toes, and zucchini with chin. There were a number of other great answers, including collard greens and chestnuts with collar and chest. Our winner this week is Lisa Revenig, who listens to WUTC in Chattanooga, Tennessee.
4: Suppose my toes were noses. Phew, I'd smell my feet. What would they do inside my shoe that would not smell?
3: It's back to school season, so send me something you would find at school in 9 letters. Inside it, there are 3 overlapping 4-letter words that English has borrowed from a foreign language. 2 with no changes, and 1 requires replacing an E with an A. So again, send me something you would find at school in 9 letters. It contains 3 4-letter words borrowed from foreign languages, 2 with no changes, and 1 after you replace an E with an A. As a bonus hint, 2 are French and 1 is Italian. When you have an answer, send your name, your answer, and the station on which you hear the puzzle to puzzle@kpov.org. I'll select 1 winner from among any answers received by this Saturday.

a leading provider of optometry services and vision care products in the Newport community. OC Eye Care, 825 Southwest Abbey Street in Newport, 541-264-7726. Now, here's local and regional news, information, and weather brought to you by the KYAQ Community News Network. A manufactured home on a 43-acre parcel high above the Alsea River burned to the ground Sunday night, leading to spot fires in the heavily forested area and a beset evacuation notice for neighbors for a few hours. The homeowner, Buster Cattell, 72, was taken to Samaritan Pacific Communities Hospital for treatment of smoke inhalation and later released. Central Coast Fire and Rescue said Monday that it received the alarm at about 6:30 p.m. Sunday for the home on East Risley Creek Road, 7 miles east of Walport and north of the Alsea River. By the time the first engine arrived, the house was engulfed in flames, according to Central Coast Fire and Rescue, so crews began trying to knock down the blaze and keep it from spreading into the surrounding forest. Because the area is not served by fire hydrants, establishing and maintaining an adequate water supply was a significant challenge. In addition to its own water tender, Central Coast firefighters used tenders from the Yahats, Newport, and East Lincoln departments to help supply water. Crews for the Oregon Department of Forestry put out spot fires in the forest. As a preliminary measure, because of the potential for the fire spreading into the surrounding wooded area, Lincoln County sent a Level 2 beset notice to residents of the nearby Barkley Meadows subdivision below Cattell's property. The fire was brought under control and the area secured after 6 hours, Central Coast Fire and Rescue said. An Oregon State Fire Marshal's Office investigator will try to determine the cause of the blaze. Ahead of the fall semester at Oregon's largest public universities, staff are helping students from around the world navigate challenging visa delays and uncertainty over President Donald Trump and his administration's immigration policies that are expected to drive down international enrollment. Trump travel bans, recent changes to the length of student exchange visas, and the administration's aggressive approach to immigration enforcement, including arrests of international students at American universities for participating in protests, have led to an estimated 20% decline in foreign student enrollment in U.S. universities this spring as compared to last year, according to the Nonprofit Association of International Educators. A lawsuit filed 2 weeks ago is attempting to stop the visa length changes from going into effect on September 15th, which would limit international students to 4 years of study in the U.S. with the option to seek an extension. Angela Seidel, a spokesperson for the University of Oregon, said international students hoping to be on campus by the end of September to start classes have reported difficulty getting paperwork processed in time and have shared concerns about ever-changing federal rules. At Portland State University, more than 130 international students that were in the pipeline to study at the school since June 2025 have been unable to do so because of Trump travel bans on several countries in Africa and the Middle East, including 35 Iranian students and 86 Nigerian students, according to university spokesperson Katie Swordfisk. The number of international students enrolling in U.S. universities had been rising for nearly a decade until Trump first took office in 2017. Those numbers declined every year of his first term as he enacted travel bans on several majority Muslim countries, visa changes, and the COVID-19 pandemic hit. In Oregon, the number of international students has been declining steadily every year for the last decade, and the number enrolled as one of the state's 7 public universities in the fall of 2025 just over 4,000 was half of what it was in 2015, according to data from Oregon's Higher Education Coordinating Commission. Alex Baumhart, The Capital Chronicle. After a year off to mourn and regroup after the loss of its co-founder, Coastbusters Walk for Breast Cancer is back this season in a big fundraising way. Registration is open for 2 comeback walkathons scheduled to align with Breast Cancer Awareness Month in October. The first on Saturday, September 26th at Newport High School, and the second on Saturday, October 3rd at Siuslaw Middle School in Florence. This year's events will be held in memory of Sonia Graham, who co-founded the organization with Jeanette Campagna

0: 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This comeback year is especially meaningful as we honor Sonia Graham and continue the work she helped begin, Campagna said in a release. Participants can register on the Coastbusters website, www.coastbusterswalk.org. Since 2021, the group has staged walkathons and other events to help patients and their families along the Central Coast, raising almost $150,000. Donations can be made online to support those in Lincoln County and in Lane County. People preferring to write a check may mail it to Coastbusters, Post Office Box 1804, Newport, Oregon 97365. Anyone who donates will get a receipt for their tax-deductible contributions. Businesses and individuals interested in becoming sponsors can send an email to info@coastbusterswalk.org. In 2024, the Newport event drew about 200 walkers. This year, Newport plans on about 225 people. Cheryl Romano, The Lincoln Chronicle. Now, here's the extended weather forecast for the Central Lincoln Coast for Monday, September 1st. A 20% chance of rain this afternoon, mostly cloudy, with a high near 65, an overnight low of 57. A 30% chance of rain tonight with a south wind 9 to 14 miles per hour, gusting to 29 miles per hour, and on Wednesday, rain and possibly a thunderstorm and windy with a south wind of 15 to 23, gusting as high as 40 miles per hour, a 100% chance of between 3/4 and 1 inch of rain. More rain on Wednesday night, a 90% chance of 1/4 to 1/2 inch of rain, and continued windy with gusts to 22 miles per hour. On Thursday, rain in the morning, then showers and possibly a thunderstorm afterwards, breezy with a south wind gusting to 24 miles per hour, and a 100% chance of 1/4 to 1/2 inch of rain. On Thursday night, showers and possibly a thunderstorm, an 80% chance. On Friday, a 50% chance of rain with a high of 65. On Saturday, a chance of rain, partly sunny with a high of 66. On Sunday, a slight chance of rain, partly sunny with a high of 67. And the same on Monday, Labor Day, a slight chance of rain, partly sunny with a high near 67 degrees. And that's the news from KYAQ, Lincoln County's only community radio station.
1: The Public News Service Tuesday afternoon update. I'm Mike Clifford. Both the number dead and missing increased overnight. The National Park Service now confirms 2 people are dead and 20 more are missing after that flash flooding struck the Grand Canyon in Arizona over the weekend, forcing the evacuation of dozens of hikers by helicopter. Reuters notes heavy rains on Saturday sent a cascade of mud and boulders and debris rushing through Bright Angel Creek, a major side canyon that runs from the park's north rim to the Colorado River, sweeping away trails, footbridges, and other infrastructure. And at the Nepal-China border, thousands of people are missing and 1,000 people have died. The AP notes mass graves are now required. Police in Kathmandu buried dozens of bodies in multiple trenches. Meantime, Muslim rights groups in California are expressing relief after the district attorney in Winston-Salem, North Carolina, indicted a 17-year-old girl in relation to the attack on a mosque in San Diego in May that left 3 people dead.
2: The young woman, named Sarah Lindsay Santiago, is accused of recording the live stream of the attack and disseminating the video and the manifesto written by the 2 teenage shooters who were found dead in a car near the scene. Tazeen Nizam with the Council on American Islamic Relations in San Diego says people need to speak out if they see hatred brewing online before it turns to real-world violence.
3: It's about any other groups that knew about this attack similar to this individual. This online hate, radicalization, this threat that we had could have been prevented.
2: I'm Suzanne Potter.
1: North Carolina law allows people charged with aiding and abetting to face the same penalty as if they'd committed the crime. And local chapters of the NAACP in West Virginia have joined together in unanimously opposing a new construction of data centers, signing on to a resolution that demands a statewide moratorium. Arnadio Ramadan lets us know Data center growth in the Mountain State is on the rise.
4: It's estimated that less than a dozen smaller centers are currently in operation, and around 10 large-scale projects have been proposed. Loretta Young, president of the West Virginia State Conference of the NAACP, says local chapters in the Mountain State and across the nation are worried about how these projects could affect the cost of utilities.
5: Electricity bills have been increasing in West Virginia due to higher demands on the power grid.
4: State legislation now makes it easier for these types of facilities to be built in communities.
1: Next, the FBI is increasing rewards for information in cases involving missing and murdered indigenous people in North Dakota and nationwide. Brandon Beatty with the Indigenous Association in Fargo says indigenous communities need more than a search party after someone goes missing or is killed.
6: Due to a lot of systemic and intergenerational reasons. So the bottom line is addressing some of that vulnerability in our community overall would help us go further up the river so we're not always pulling people out of the river, literally and figuratively.
1: 40% of North Dakota's missing population is indigenous. This is Public News Service. The social media giant Meta has agreed to settle a multi-state lawsuit for more than $17 billion and make changes to its platforms, Facebook and Instagram, to improve children's safety. Arnadia Romligon has more.
4: Kentucky Attorney General Russell Coleman and his team led the charge for holding Meta accountable, along with California, Colorado, and New Jersey. Kentucky Youth Advocates Executive Director Shannon Moody says she hopes the lawsuit will spur lawmakers to take action next session on directing the settlement funds to after-school and summer programming.
7: Young people have more opportunities to connect in real life with investment of those funds for potentially out-of-school time opportunities or sports.
4: Under the settlement, which is still subject to court approval, Kentucky is due to receive $358 million. In the lawsuit, the states claimed Meta used harmful features to drive compulsive use by children and teens, despite claiming the platforms were safe for young users.
1: Credit goes to McKenna Horsley for the Kentucky Lantern for original reporting on this story. Next, the Sierra Club of Tennessee says the Trump administration's decision to scrap $7.6 billion in clean energy grants has impacted eight specific projects in the state.
8: Court documents confirm that the federal government canceled more than 300 grants in 16 states because they voted for Kamala Harris in the 2024 election. Pat Couples with the Sierra Club Tennessee says the fallout is hitting major employers. For example, a Wacker plant in Charleston that makes solar panel parts laid off 90 employees. The Volkswagen plant in Chattanooga stopped production of their ID4 electric SUV and are furloughing 160 employees.
9: And we've got another 950 jobs at risk right now with the Novonix plant. They make synthetic graphite for lithium ion EV batteries. That grant is currently threatened.
8: Danielle Smith reporting.
1: Finally, conservationists in Oregon are looking beyond their own species and to the state's iconic beaver to learn how to be more resilient to wildfires.
10: By slowing down and spreading out waterways, research shows beaver dams significantly reduce wildfire burn severity. Maureen Thompson is with Central Oregon nonprofit Think Wild. She says when it comes to wildfire prevention, beaver ponds are a big help.
11: That means we have late season water for wildlife and for fire breaks. Firefighters in the Ochocos know where the big beaver ponds are and literally send the helicopters there to get big buckets of water to put out the fires.
10: Thompson adds intense fires delayed beaver restoration work this summer, so Think Wild is now calling for fall volunteers to help build starter dams and survey beaver activity across central and eastern Oregon. I'm Isabel Charlet.
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12: Carbon majors are wringing out the West to dry. That story and more on H2O Radio's weekly news report. I'm Jamie Sudler.
13: I'm Franny Halperin, and it's This Week in Water.
12: A new study has determined that much of the water crisis in the American West can be squarely laid at the feet of fossil fuel companies.
13: Researchers from the Union of Concerned Scientists and the University of California, Merced, found that emissions linked to oil, gas, coal, and cement producers, the so-called carbon majors, which include companies like BP, Chevron, ExxonMobil, and Shell, have disrupted the water cycle, draining precious supplies from an already water-strained region.
12: Through their business activities, those companies have accounted for nearly 70% of global industrial carbon dioxide emissions since 1854, with 97% of those emissions occurring after 1950.
13: Since 1950, the researchers say human-caused climate change has reduced snowpack and streamflow and driven up agricultural demand.
12: The authors found that between 2014 and 2024, emissions from just 122 of the carbon majors accounted for roughly half of the climate impacts, wringing more than 28 million acre-feet of water from the West, an amount that could fill Lake Mead to capacity.
13: CO2 pollution has created seasonal mismatches between supply and demand. In many Western River basins, the authors say the midpoint of annual streamflow now happens roughly 6 days earlier than it would have without the emissions.
12: In some mountainous regions, that shift can be up to 30 days earlier, making it challenging for agriculture and driving up groundwater loss. However, the effects of changing water supply and increasing demand extend far beyond agriculture, creating a cascade of impacts, including increased wildfires and degraded ecosystems.
13: Since 1959, some of the fossil fuel companies knew of the climate risk their products posed, but engaged in coordinated disinformation campaigns to deny the science and protect their profits.
12: Given their outsized contributions of carbon to the atmosphere and their decades-long deception, the researchers say that the companies should face accountability for their climate harms.
13: As opposition to data centers grows across the U.S., there's news about how they affect water supplies and air quality.
12: First, a study from Ceres, a nonprofit advocacy group for clean energy, warns that these facilities are threats to water supplies because of the quantities they require to provide them electricity.
13: They found that in the 7 states with the highest concentration of data centers, 3.5 trillion gallons of fresh water are required to provide their energy every year.
12: That amount, according to the report, is the equivalent of 12 times the annual water usage of Los Angeles, Phoenix, and Washington, D.C. combined.
13: To date, the quantity of water consumed by data centers for cooling servers has received the most attention. However, this study highlights the amount needed to produce the electricity to keep them running.
12: Beyond high water use, data centers can also emit harmful air pollution, like carbon monoxide, heavy metals, and nitrogen oxide, the last of which contributes to ozone.
13: Some data centers use natural gas turbines and diesel engines to generate power, which can take reliance off the grid, but also spew toxic emissions into local communities.
12: In the past, the public has been notified and given the opportunity to comment before a company can get a permit from the EPA to emit the pollutants.
13: Now, the Trump administration is planning to ditch the rule that requires public notice, keeping the process in the dark.
12: That process has been required for about 50 years and covers many types of facilities, from landfills to paper mills, power plant expansions, and now, more recently, data centers. According to the Union of Concerned Scientists, the Environmental Protection Agency under Trump is focused on expanding all the things it cannot do for the people of the United States.
13: And finally, want to know if your garden soil is healthy? A new study says, use your underwear.
12: Researchers from the University of Zurich enlisted 1,000 volunteers across Switzerland to bury more than 2,000 pairs of cotton underwear, then dig them up 2 months later and send them along with surrounding soil to the laboratory.
13: So what did the buried brief show, some of which were barely there? One significant conclusion was that the way land is used is the most important factor in determining soil health.
12: Depending on location, undies decomposed at different rates. The more biologically active soil organisms, the faster the cotton was broken down.
13: The underwear decomposed the fastest in residential gardens where there were ideal conditions for earthworms, fungi, and bacteria, but degraded the slowest in lawns.
12: The research showed that soil management significantly affects its quality and that pesticides and mineral fertilizers can degrade it. Additionally, they said diversifying crop rotations and keeping soil covered are important.
13: Bottom line, soiling your underwear can be an easy way to get the dirt on your garden.
12: Get the dirt on water and climate news by signing up for our newsletter at h2oradio.org. That's it for this week in water. 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
15: I have the pleasure today of speaking with Stacy Fisher, the assistant director of The Outsiders, which is running into its second and final weekend at the Newport Performing Arts Center from Thursday through Sunday. Stacy, fantastic for being here. How do you feel about this very exciting play?
16: Oh my God, I'm so excited. Last night's rehearsal was, there were so many magical moments with the kids and young adults that are in the show. It's going to be such a great show.
15: I think that the people, when they come, are going to be involved in the story that we all know?
16: I think so. Oh, yes, absolutely. The cast is doing a great job at retelling the story and being true to, I think, Essie Hinton's original vision when she wrote this. The one thing about The Outsiders, even though, you know, it's over 50 years old, you know, she published this in 1967, and she herself was a teenager when she wrote it. It has stood the test of time. It's truly a classic because people can identify with these characters and all the things that these characters are going through. So yes, everyone's going to be able to really connect with this show.
15: I would think so as well. And how do you feel about these young people who are they excited to be in it? Are we going to feel like their excitement as well?
16: Yes, they are so excited. You know, they've worked really hard. And, you know, I tell them sometimes, you know, growth can be painful at times. I mean, because you're trying new things and you're uncomfortable and you're going to new places. They have come so far in this rehearsal process, you know, and we have not only young actors that are new to the stage, but we also adults that are pretty new to the stage as well in the show. They have really all just embodied their characters, have taken direction so well, and have come back and tried new things and haven't been afraid to put themselves out there.
15: Fantastic. And, you know, as you're speaking about this, this is what the community is about, community theater is about, and bringing people together. Are you excited that our community is bringing such a vital, socially important play to the stage?
16: Oh my God, yes. Because this play resonates so well today as it did, like I said, when the actual book was written. But not only that, I'm really excited to bring in so many new people to the theater, kids as well as young adults, that have never had an opportunity to do a show like this, you know, to do a show with a lot of grit. That part's really exciting.
15: Yeah, that's fantastic. When you're working with a show that has such exciting and deeply felt content, how does it make you feel to be a part of something like that?
16: I came home last night and I was talking to my husband and I said, all this work, I feel it is so rewarding. Of course, you know, I've spent the bulk of my life working with young people, both middle and high school level, and I'm still a teacher at heart. You know, even though I'm semi-retired now, seeing young people grow and get excited about what they're doing and have them grow in confidence in what they're doing, oh my gosh, there's nothing better. And this process has been amazing, and I've really feel blessed that Nathan asked me to join him on this project. He asked me, oh my gosh, a year and a half ago, hey, what are we going to do together? Let's do Outsiders. I'm like, yeah, because of course he knows that I taught it for so long. And so, yeah, it's amazing.
15: Yeah, that's fantastic. Thank you so very much, Stacy. Let me remind the listeners that The Outsiders will be completing the last end of the run this weekend, Thursday, Friday, Saturday, and Sunday at the Newport Performing Arts Center. And you can call 541-265-2787 to get tickets. Thank you again, Stacy.
16: Thank you.
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17: We've got a terrific week of entertainment here on the coast. So let's take a look at what's happening. Start your week on August 25th at the Drift Inn in Yahats with Young Jim Carr. Based in Eugene, Young Jim brings music that comes straight from the heart. Inspired by Oregon Music Hall of Fame artist Jerry Joseph, his songs are rooted in honesty, reflection, and the belief that music should always convey something true. Then, on August 26th, Ian Smith takes the stage. Celebrating 50 years of music, Ian draws from blues, folk, rock, jazz, bluegrass, and more, weaving it all together with old-time groove, inventive musicianship, and plenty of harmony.
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17: On August 30th, enjoy Kaylee and Crate, an acoustic duo featuring fiddle and guitar with an eclectic mix of Celtic, folk, and popular music. And on August 31st, wrap up the week with Mike Tolley. With more than 40 years of playing and teaching experience, Mike brings soulful guitar work and the sound of a musician who truly knows his craft. There's plenty more happening around the coast. On August 27th, head to Newport's historic bayfront for Newport Summer Sounds, Noche Latina, from 6 to 8 p.m. It's an evening of musica, Bailey Mar, music, dancing, talented performers, and plenty of room to move, all right by the water. It's free and open to all ages.
18: Then, on August 28th, the Pacific Maritime Heritage Center welcomes Walter Parks for a KYAQ concert at 7 p.m. Walter brings the swampy sounds, stories, blues, and jazz of North Florida and the Okefenokee region to life. He also spent years performing alongside Woodstock legend Richie Havens, so you're in for a rich evening of songs and storytelling. And if you've ever thought about singing with a chorus, Coastal Voices will be holding auditions on August 25th and 29th at St. Stephen's Episcopal Church in Newport. The process is relaxed, no prepared music is necessary, and it's a wonderful chance to become part of the Central Coast's choral community.
17: Theater lovers won't want to miss the outsiders at the Newport Performing Arts Center, with evening performances August 27th through 29th and a Sunday matinee on the 30th. Adapted from S.E. Hinton's beloved novel, the story follows Ponyboy Curtis and the rivalry between the working-class greasers and the wealthy Soch. It's a powerful story of friendship, hardship, belonging, and the struggle to stay gold.
18: On August 29th, Pelican Brewing overlooking Silots Bay welcomes DP and the Double Play from 6 to 8 p.m. as part of the summer concert series. Great music, a beautiful view, and all ages are welcome. Salishan also keeps the music flowing this week. On August 26th, hear Ian Joe Bailey live from 5 to 7 p.m. Then on the 28th, Zoo IG and friends take over the attic or the outdoor patio if the weather cooperates.
17: Also on August 28th, Seahorsey Bottle Shop in Lincoln City hosts a wine tasting with Jackalope Wine Cellars from 3 to 7 p.m., featuring owner Corey Schuster. Art lovers have something special on August 29th, when Pacific Artists Co-op Gallery and Beachstone Gallery host their summer art reception from 5 to 7. Browse paintings, mosaics, sculpture, fiber art, photography, and more while enjoying demonstrations, music, and light refreshments.
18: Then on August 30th, bring your dancing shoes to Beachcrest Brewing for the Lincoln Pops Big Band from 4 to 6 p.m. Expect swing, standards, and classic big band favorites under the outdoor tent. All ages are welcome, and there's no cover charge.
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19: You're listening to the American Democracy Minute, keeping your government by and for the people. The U.S. Supreme Court lifted an injunction August 24th blocking the U.S. Postal Service from checking citizenship of mail-in voters because the rules had not yet been finalized and states had not yet been heard. Now the rules are final, and the League of Women Voters filed another appeal in the First Circuit. The first appeal by 23 states and D.C. sided with the president, allowing USPS to comply with President Donald Trump's March 31st executive order. An injunction in the second case by the League and four other pro-voter groups was vacated as a result of the High Court's decision. In the interim, USPS finalized the rules, and the League's coalition appealed August 28th. They're likely to again argue that President Trump's order and the Postal Service's plan are not allowed under the Elections Clause of the U.S. Constitution, giving states primary authority over administration of elections, not the president or the executive branch. The First Circuit is likely to act quickly. The new USPS rules require a redesign of mail-in ballot envelopes, which election officials say is impossible given the early voting deadlines. North Carolina sends out its first absentee ballots September 4th. The First Circuit upheld the lower court in the challenge by 23 states and D.C. Over 30% of Americans voted by mail in 2024. We have more at AmericanDemocracyMinute.org. I'm Brian Beal.

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1: Said General Clay to General Gore, "Oh, must we fight this silly war? To kill and die is such a bore." "I quite agree," said General Gore. Said General Gore to General Clay, "We could go to the beach today and have some ice cream on the way." "A grand idea," said General Clay. Said General Clay to General Gore, "We'll build sandcastles on the shore." Said General Gore, "We'll splash and play. Let's leave right now," said General Clay. Said General Gore to General Clay, "But what if the sea is closed today? And what if the sand's been blown away?" "Dreadful thought," said General Clay. Said General Gore to General Clay, "I've always feared the ocean spray, and we may drown." "It's true, we may. Chills my blood," said General Clay. Said General Clay to General Gore, "My bathing suit is slightly tore. We'd better go on with our war." "I quite agree," said General Gore. Then General Clay charged General Gore as bullets flew and cannons roared. And now, alas...
2: "Put a there, boy, and we'll show these fascists what a couple of hillbillies can do."

0: August 30th, 2026. One of our founding myths is that of George Washington and the cherry tree. In his The Life of Washington, first published in 1800, minister and writer Mason Locke Weems, more commonly known as Parson Weems, wrote down for the citizens of this new nation the qualities they should require in a leader. The book was written not to reflect the facts of Washington's life. Biographies would not focus on facts for almost a century, but to show virtues the nation's youth should imitate and to establish a set of attributes against which future voters could judge those vying to lead the nation. Weems's Washington was generous, reverent, studious, athletic, martial, hardworking, and beloved by his comrades. And, beginning with an 1806 edition of the book, he could not tell a lie. According to Weems, when George was about 6 years old, he was made the wealthy master of a hatchet, of which, like most little boys, he was immoderately fond and was constantly going about chopping everything that came in his way. One day, in the garden, he unluckily tried the edge of his hatchet on the body of a beautiful young English cherry tree. The next morning, the old gentleman, finding out what had befallen his tree, came into the house and with much warmth asked for the mischievous author. Nobody could tell him anything about it. Presently, George and his hatchet made their appearance. "George," said his father, "do you know who killed that beautiful little cherry tree yonder in the garden?" This was a tough question, and George staggered under it for a moment, but quickly recovered himself, and, looking at his father, with the sweet face of youth brightened with the inexpressible charm of an all-conquering truth, he bravely cried out, "I can't tell a lie, Pa. You know I can't tell a lie. I did cut it with my hatchet." "Run to my arms, you dearest boy," cried his father in transports. "Run to my arms. Glad am I, George, that you killed my tree, for you have paid me for it 1,000-fold. Such an act of heroism in my son is more worth than 1,000 trees, though blossomed with silver, and their fruits of purest gold." Like many of the other anecdotes Weems delivered, this story was almost certainly invented, but it established the importance of truth-telling in a leader. On Friday, Rick Meese of the Washington Post reported that despite orders from U.S. District Judge Anna C. Reyes saying that she wanted advance notice before the government took down more than 10 trees from the East Potomac golf links or brought equipment larger than a sedan onto the property, the Trump administration has taken down more than 60 trees in apparent preparation for Trump to redesign the golf course. Opponents have sued to stop the redesign of the historic publicly owned course. Trump has said the makeover will begin on September 1st, but Meese notes that the administration has released no final design, construction schedule, or estimated cost. It has apparently not conducted either environmental or historical preservation reviews. It has not said how changes to the course will affect public access to the three courses and to the popular recreation path on the property. Reyes said she would not stop administration officials from doing routine maintenance on the property, and the administration says the tree removal is routine maintenance. A spokesperson for the Interior Department said, "Arborists are doing routine maintenance at East Potomac Park with the selective removal of hazard trees, non-native invasive trees, and declining and dying trees that cannot be brought back to good health through any degree of intervention." One of the trees they have cut down is a cherry tree. It seems like the writers for the 250th season of American Democracy are becoming increasingly desperate to get the country's attention. On Friday, Trump announced, "The United States of America has just entered into an agreement with the country of Venezuela on the biggest oil deal in world history." At my direction, Secretary of State Marco Rubio and Secretary of War Pete Hegseth, working closely with highly respected interim president of Venezuela, Delcy Rodriguez, and through a partnership with private business, have secured majority U.S. control of more than 65 billion barrels of proven oil reserves in Venezuela at no cost to the American taxpayer. This historic transaction more than doubles American oil reserves, greatly increases our oil supply, and will substantially lower gas prices for all Americans long into the future, while helping to continue to set Venezuela on a course toward tremendous success and great prosperity. This transaction will greatly strengthen the already growing relationship between Venezuela and the United States. Thank you for your attention to this groundbreaking matter. There are reasons to greet this announcement with skepticism. A U.S. official told Megan Messerly, Ben Lefebvre, and Scott Waldman of Politico that this deal was a new venture between the U.S. government and an experienced private operator in Venezuela. Although the official did not identify which operator that is, it became clear over the weekend that the person in question is Alejandro Betancourt Lopez. Rebecca F. Elliott, Anatoly Kermanyev, and Edward Wong of the New York Times explained that Betancourt's family controls Venezuela's second largest private oil producer, North American Blue Energy Partners. Betancourt has been accused of corruption for years. Switzerland has investigated him for money laundering and has issued a warrant for his arrest, although it has not charged him. According to the New York Times reporters, it appears the plan is for the U.S. government to back North America Blue Energy Partners, which will, in turn, develop oil reserves in 17 of Venezuela's oil fields. The U.S. official who talked to the Politico journalists said the new venture would be the second biggest private oil company in the world, after Saudi Aramco. The U.S. would control 55% of the venture's output. When production starts, the person told the journalists, the resulting stable supply of at-cost oil in our hemisphere will go toward filling the U.S. Strategic Petroleum Reserve and fulfilling the supply needs of our great U.S. military. But an executive in the oil industry told the journalists that the deal was built on a legal environment that does not exist. The Venezuelan Constitution does not allow for anyone other than Venezuela's state-owned oil and gas company to own rights to oil and gas in the country, the executive pointed out. The end of story, the person said, is the president wants to say we have billions of barrels of oil in reserve. That would act as a price stabilization nuclear bomb. Oh, the Iranians have blocked Hormuz? The president could say, I have 65 billion barrels in reserve. The Politico journalists report that Trump has been frustrated that U.S. companies have been slow to invest in Venezuela and that the administration has pressured Rodriguez to give them better terms. Samantha Schmidt and Helena Carpio of The Washington Post today flat out said the deal cements the United States' long-term dominance over Venezuela, which has become a neo-colony since the U.S. military's capture of Maduro in January, when Trump vowed to run the country and exploit its oil wealth. Last September, the Trump administration began striking small boats in the Caribbean and Eastern Pacific that Trump claimed, without evidence, were being operated by narco-terrorists from Venezuela. The U.S. massed military vessels off Venezuela's shores, where they blockaded Venezuelan oil tankers after Trump called Venezuela's government a foreign terrorist organization. On January 3rd, Trump authorized the military to kidnap Venezuelan President Nicolas Maduro and his wife Celia Flores in a nighttime raid and bring them to the U.S. for trial on weapons and drug charges. Although opponents of Maduro, who had seized power after losing a presidential election, cheered the raid in the belief that Trump would help them put opposition candidate Edmundo Gonzalez in power, in fact, the administration supported Maduro's vice president, Delcy Rodriguez. On January 5th, it formally recognized her as Venezuela's head of state. Venezuela's high court disagreed. It called Maduro's absence a kidnapping and determined that under the country's constitution, elections had to be held to replace him. Now the U.S. government says it has made a deal with Rodriguez, who told reporters, "The agreement is based on a very simple premise. Each party contributes what it does best. Venezuela contributes oil, its industry, and the experience of its workers accumulated over more than 100 years. The United States contributes the capital and technology needed to recover and develop those assets." So let me get this straight, national security reporter David Rothkopf wrote. The U.S. illegally attacks a country, kidnaps its president, threatens its government with massive military force, gets them to hand over to the U.S. control of a huge portion of their national assets, hails the billions it has already brought in and promises billions more, but we don't know where the money's going, how it is going to benefit the U.S., if it is going to benefit the U.S., who's privately going to benefit, what side deals have been struck with the corrupt leaders of their country or ours, and we're supposed to celebrate this act of aggression and theft that violates international law and that could well turn out to be a massive mafia-style shakedown scheme to benefit the anti-democratic forces in Venezuela and the U.S., the president's friends and supporters, possibly the president and his family? Rothkopf appears to have understood the point of the story of George Washington and the cherry tree.
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1: We have a great relationship with Venezuela. It's a team in a sense. And we're taking out millions and millions of barrels of oil, going to Houston, going to Louisiana, going to lots of different places in the United States and all over the world.
0: President Trump announces the U.S. is taking control of Venezuela's oil reserves 9 months after the U.S. military abducted Venezuelan President Nicolas Maduro. Then to Puerto Rico's escalating water crisis. Amidst a historic drought, Puerto Rico's rationing water.
2: This isn't a question of today or the day before yesterday that you come and help by bringing us a small water tank. This is something that you could have been working on and repaired with anticipation years ago, government after government, you know.
0: And the Trump administration secretly deporting migrants to countries they have no ties to, like the Central African Republic.
3: I was so scared. My hands and with my belly like this.
4: So they handcuffed you and shackled you?
3: Yes.
4: Have you ever heard of Central African Republic before?
3: No.
0: We'll speak to CNN international correspondent Isabel Young, who interviewed deported migrants in the Central African Republic. All that and more coming up. Welcome to Democracy Now!, democracynow.org, The War and Peace Report. I'm Amy Goodman. President Trump's reportedly weighing more strikes in the Strait of Hormuz to prevent Iran from rebuilding its capacity to attack ships. This comes as the United Arab Emirates said it intercepted an Iranian drone over its waters Monday after the United States and Iran exchanged fire over the weekend for the first time in a month. It comes as newly released emails show U.S. immigration officials worked with Iran to deport more than 100 Iranians on three flights between September 2020.